Now, isn't that just a little bit better? You get to hear three songs and you feel oh so much better again. Herman's getting us underway with Just a Little Bit Better from 1965. And we also heard from the Gentrys with Keep a Grill and the great Grassroots from Los Angeles, California from 71, a top 10 smash. Sooner or later. Welcome to Treasure Island Oldies. It's Michael Godin. I've got a really cool rock band from the 1970s in the spotlight this week on Voice Your Choice. It's Cheap Trick with I Want You to Want Me and The Flame.

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Classic song, number one on the radio everywhere in 1974. That's George McRae and Rock Your Baby. It's Treasure Island Oldies. I want to let you know that our one-hit wonder of the week is from Cincinnati, Ohio. The lead singer was Carl Edmondson, and the other members of the trio were Paul Singleton and Marvin Lockhart. Together, they called themselves the Dolphins. And in 1965, they appeared on the chart one time and one time only with this one. It's Hey Da Da Dow, the Dolphins, the one-hit wonder of the week on Treasure Island Oldies.

one-hit wonder of the week on Treasure Island Oldies, The Dolphins. And Hey Da Da Dow. It's Michael Godan. This is the BBC Now, the big Beatles classic. And what a classic album. Some people consider this to be one of the best or the massive turning point creatively for the Beatles. It's the Revolver album that came out in 1965. And from that album, I'm going to play a song for you, the BBC for this week, the big Beatles classic, I Want to Tell You.

0: George Harrison on lead vocals on that. I want to tell you, the Beatles from Revolver and the BBC for this week, the big Beatles classic. For our Made in Canada song, we're going to head to Hamilton, Ontario this week. She sang with groups like Black Porch Majority and was signed to Capitol Records in Los Angeles as part of a group called the Young Canadians. Well, in about 1970, late 73, beginning of 74, she signed with Playboy Records in Los Angeles, and she had this top 20 hit, Made in Canada from Hamilton, Ontario. This is Lois Fletcher. I am what I am.
1: Canada! Yeah.

Huey Lewis and the News and the Power of Love on Treasure Island Oldies. It's my favorite song by Huey Lewis and the News. It was a gold record in 1985 and number one song, too. It's just, as a DJ, it's just a great one to introduce and do a voiceover on. It's just a great energy tune. Also, we heard from Hot Chocolate, Everyone's a Winner. This is Treasure Island Oldies. Let you know that coming up relatively soon, it's the annual Father's Day special, and we'll be celebrating it throughout the week of June 21st, but we will be live with the show on June 21st, beginning at 6 Pacific, 7 Mountain, 8 Central, 9 Eastern, and 10 Atlantic on WTND in Macomb, Illinois, and on the broadcast partner network stations all throughout the following week, right here on Treasure Island Oldies Father's Day special. Welcome to the Treasure Island Oldies Lounge, and a couple of really, really nice ones for you this week. First, from 1959, a classic by a classic, Nat King Cole, and You Made Me Love You. And we'll follow it up with Neil Diamond and Barbra Streisand, a double platinum-selling record for them from 1978, and You Don't Bring Me Flowers. Your lounge double this week on Treasure Island Oldies. Nat King Cole, You Made Me Love You, and Barbra Streisand and Neil Diamond, You Don't Bring Me Flowers.

used to be so natural to talk about forever. What used to be's don't count anymore.

Barbara Streisand and Neil Diamond together. You Don't Bring Me Flowers on Treasure Island Oldies. This is Michael Godin. We also heard from Nat King Cole and You Made Me Love You. Your lounge double this week on Treasure Island Oldies as we spin the wheel of travel now. The wheel of travel takes us this week to Chicago, Illinois, the home of the Ides of March. And from 1966, You Wouldn't Listen.

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It's Treasure Island Oldies. A big hello and a happy birthday to Rachel Patry in Fort Payne, Alabama, and to Daryl Darnell in Jacksonville, Illinois. 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

0: Once again, very happy birthday wishes to Rachie Patry in Fort Payne, Alabama, and to Daryl Darnell in Jacksonville, Illinois. 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

classic country from Sue Thompson from 1962. That is James Hold the Ladder Steady on Treasure Island Oldies. And this is Michael Godin. This is Greg Allman now, part of the Allman Brothers Band. They recorded as a group. He recorded it again solo. This is Midnight Rider on Treasure Island Oldies.

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0: 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Coming up this hour, I'll have the Rock and Roll News podcast for you, as well as the Top 5 Countdown. And this week, the top

Classic Gordon Lightfoot from 1967. That is Go Go Round on Treasure Island Oldies. We heard from Gene McDaniels with Point of No Return. And we started off the hour with the Go-Go's. And we got the beat right here on Treasure Island Oldies. A reminder for you, we've got Cheap Trick in the spotlight on Voice Your Choice. And two great songs for you to choose from, I Want You to Want Me or The Flame.

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Tom Jones and the Green, Green Grass of Home on Treasure Island Oldies. We're going to take a pause for this week's Rock and Roll News podcast for you. And then the Top 5 Countdown will be coming on. And the countdown this week is from 1965, right here on Treasure Island Oldies. And now from Treasure Island Oldies, here is the Rock and Roll News podcast for the week of May 24th. Jerry Lee Lewis began a British tour this week in 1958 and announced to the press that he was married to his cousin Myra. 2 days later, he was booed off the stage after he announced that marriage. And the tour of the rest of Britain was abruptly ended the next night. The Guess Who made their American TV debut on American Bandstand this week in 1969. In 78, Keith Moon performed for the last time with The Who. It was at Shepperton Film Studios in England for the movie The Kids Are All Right. Carole King gave a free concert for 100,000 fans in New York's Central Park this week in 1973. Carl Perkins finally performed on the Perry Como TV show 2 months after he was hospitalized from a car crash while traveling to perform on the show the first time in this week in 1956. Moon River was named Record and Song of the Year at the Grammy Awards this week in 1962. In 1950, Frank Sinatra made his TV debut on Bob Hope's Star Spangled Review, and Peggy Lee was also a guest on the show. The Association made their TV debut on the Smothers Brothers Comedy Hour in 1967. The James Darren movie Gidget Goes Hawaiian premiered in Honolulu this week in 1961. In the studio, Don McLean recorded American Pie in 1971. Elvis cut You're the Devil in Disguise in 63. Little Anthony and the Imperials recorded Tears on My Pillow in 1958. Bing Crosby recorded White Christmas this week in 1942. And the Beatles began recording the White Album this week in 1968. Birthdays: Bob Dylan is 85, Patti LaBelle Presley 81, Tommy Chong 89, Jesse Coulter 83, Stevie Nicks from Fleetwood Mac 78, Gladys Knight 82, John Fogerty from Creedence Clearwater Revival 81, Billy Vera 83, Joey Levine from the Ohio Express Third Rail and Reunion is 79. Lyricist Hal David, born this week in 1921. Mitch Margo from The Tokens, 1947. Tom T. Hall, 1936. Kitty Callan in 1921.

the late Norman Petty, who was the producer of Buddy Holly, the Fireballs, Buddy Knox, and many others, having a birthday this week. Peggy Lee, born 1920, Ramsey Lewis, 1935, Cilla Black, 1943, and Sir Monty Rock III, also known as Disco Tex and his Sexolettes, born this week in 1939. And from Treasure Island Oldies, that's your Rock and Roll News podcast for the week of the 24th of May. Thank you so much for listening. I'm Michael Godin.

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0: Number one on the top five countdown this week from 1965, a gold record from the Beatles, from the second movie, Help, originally titled Eight Arms to Hold You. That is Ticket to Ride. We also heard from Mrs. Brown, You've Got a Lovely Daughter, Herman's Hermits, in at number four. The number three song by Gary Lewis and the Playboys, Count Me In. Coming in at number two, number four, this week on the countdown, it's the Beach Boys with Help Me Rhonda, a former number one song. And rounding out the top five countdown, once again, the year 1965, the Seekers, I'll Never Find Another You. Wrapping up your top five countdown this week right here on Treasure Island Oldies.
1: And now, ladies and gentlemen, Michael Godin.

He went by the name Hurricane Smith, but his real name was Norman Smith. And what a pedigree this guy had, too. Not just that song. It was more of a novelty song. Oh, babe, pardon me, what would you say? He was actually a recording engineer. And he was the recording engineer on all the Beatles albums, all the way from the very first through to and including Rubber Soul and most of Pink Floyd albums. What a talented guy. Hurricane Smith, real name Norman Smith, on Treasure Island Oldies, along with Grand Funk Railroad and Bad Time. It's Treasure Island Oldies. This is Michael Godin. A quick reminder for you that in an hour from now, I'll play the winning song on Voice Your Choice, Cheap Trick, or In the Spotlight, with I Want You to Want Me, and also The Flame.

Cast your vote at treasureislandoldies.ca on the Voice Your Choice page, and I'll play the winner in an hour from now. Right now, it's Georgie Fame and the Blue Flames and Get Away.

a scratchy 45 for this week. That is, of course, the great Hank Ballard and the Midnighters in Finger Poppin' Time on Treasure Island Oldies. Here's the Guess Who now, and These Eyes.

playing the music that you love here on Treasure Island Oldies from the 50s, 60s, 70s, and 80s. Going now to 1971 and Graham Nash in Chicago on Treasure Island.

0: That's Ian Thomas from Hamilton, Ontario on Treasure Island Oldies and Painted Ladies. Big hit for him in 1974. This is Michael Godin just reminding you that we'll be having the results of Voice's Choice coming up in the next hour right here on Treasure Island Oldies, and a real cool lost treasure coming right up.
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A lost treasure from the Hollies on Treasure Island Oldies. 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
3: 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I'm with you in this third hour of the show for this week. 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

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Lots coming up for you this hour. All the regular features. You don't want to miss it. Let's get

Jerry and the Pacemakers, and Don't Let the Sun Catch You Crying, Gilbert O'Sullivan, Get Down. And we started this hour, our third hour, with The Girlfriends, produced by David Gates, later with the group Red. In 1964, he wrote that song and produced it, My One and Only Jimmy Boy, by The Girlfriends. It's Treasure Island Oldies coming up this hour, Rick's Rare Rock and Roll Relic, the Tom Locke Moment in Time, and a really cool classic from the 1970s. It was a classic album track on FM stations, and it was also a big hit single on the AM Top 40 stations. That's all coming up, and also coming up this hour, the results of Voice Your Choice, Cheap Trick in the Spotlight with I Want You to Want Me, and The Flame.

0: I'm going to play the winner in a half hour, so if you haven't voted, be sure to get your vote in at treasureislandoldies.ca and the Voice Your Choice page for either of those two songs by Cheap Trick. The winner in a half hour.
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0: Rick's rare rock and roll relic on Treasure Island Oldies for this week. Of course, you can't mistake the sound of Roy Orbison. The song is called Party Heart. It was recorded in 1962, specifically on the 9th of January, but it was never, ever released until 1989, when it was included on the CD Orbison Rare Volume 2. Woo, cool tune, and no wonder that it was rare because it was never released until it was put out on a Greatest Hits 2 compilation. Very, very cool. Party Heart, Roy Orbison, and a great song. Thank you very, very much, Rick. A really, really neat one.
1: Treasure Island Oldies.
2: Hi, folks. This is Tom Locke. And here's Michael with this week's Moment in Time.
0: Thank you, Tom. During the 1970s, the legendary Phil Spector guided John Lennon in remaking a recording by a doo-wop classic group from 1960. The remake was released posthumously in 1986 on Lennon's Men Love Avenue album, where John's voice can be heard singing, "This is one of my all-time favorite songs, My Love to Rosie, Wherever She May Be." Well, that Rosie John references was Rosie Hamlin, the front person for Rosie and the Originals. The song was the teenage ballad Angel Baby, a composition that was a transformation of a poem that she had written when she was only 14 years old. Following the massive success of Angel Baby, Rosie and her bandmate Noah Tafola were invited to New York in 1961 to perform at the Brooklyn Paramount Theater. There, they crossed paths with R&B legend Jackie Wilson and his manager Nat Tarnopol. Wilson and Tarnopol were quite taken by Rosie and offered her a new contract with Brunswick Records. Now, what resulted was a follow-up single that was also written by Rosie. The song became a moderate hit, peaking at number 66 on the Billboard Hot 100 in early 1961. However, the success of Brunswick release prompted Highland Records, the label that originally released Angel Baby, to dig into their archives and release an earlier, slightly different rendition of the song that Rosie and the Originals had recorded back in California, causing two versions of the song to circulate simultaneously. In fact, the Brunswick label shows the song as being credited to Rosie formerly with the Originals. Now, being under legal age and naive to the ways of the music industry, it was not a surprise that Rosie spent some long, lonely, blue nights. And it's this week. Tom Locke, Moment in Time.

Glen Campbell. Song written by Larry Weiss. And a gold record for Glenn and his version from 1975. Rhinestone Cowboy. We also heard from the Association and Six Man Band. Well, here we are. It's about 10 minutes away from the winning song on Voice Your Choice. Cheap Trick and the Spotlight with I Want You to Want Me and The Flame.

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Go to treasureislandoldies.ca and the Voice Your Choice tab and enter the song you'd like me to play, and we'll get all the tabulating done, and we'll play the winning song in 10 minutes from now. We're going to compare the hits in the meantime. First, 1957, then 1965, The Rays and Herman's Hermits. We compare the hits, Silhouettes.

0: Parsi, that is Helen Reddy and Delta Dawn. I've got the results of Voice Your Choice Cheap Trick in the spotlight with I Want You to Want Me and The Flame. Here's how the votes played out. The Flame generated 31% of the votes, while I Want You to Want Me scored 69% of the votes.
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winning song on Voice Your Choice this week. That is Cheap Trick, and I want you to want me. It's Michael Godin. Thank you for voting, and join me next week for two more songs by one artist, the Voice Your Choice. Right now, it's B.B. King on TIO, and I like to live the love.

The Bachelors and Marie on Treasure Island Oldies. From Ireland to Wales. And Badfinger and Day After Day on Treasure Island Oldies.

0: Badfinger, day after day on Treasure Island Oldies. Boy, have I got a great lost treasure lined up for you right after this.
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0: remember, Have I the Right? Well, that was the follow-up to that song by the Honeycombs from London, England. That is I Can't Stop. Another lost treasure for you, wrapping up the third hour on this edition of Treasure Island Oldies for this week. We'll be back after network identification with the fourth hour, and we will have lots of great music for you right here on WTND in Macomb, Illinois, and on the broadcast partner network stations all around the world.
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0: Welcome to the fourth hour on this week's edition of Treasure Island Oldies. This is Michael Godin. Thank you so much for listening to us on WTND in Macomb, Illinois, and on our broadcast partner network affiliate stations, including WGLD Stereo Gold in Surprise, Arizona, Global Community Radio GCR2 in Geneva, New York, Mushroom FM in Wellington, New Zealand, Radio 88 FM in Gothenburg, Sweden,

0: What a voice. That is Gene Pitney, I'm Gonna Be Strong. Top 10 in 1964 on Treasure Island Oldies. We also heard from the Bangles with Walk Like an Egyptian, and we began the hour with George Harrison with What Is Life?
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0: Great one from the Seekers. That is Morning Town Ride on Treasure Island Oldies. Ah, our laughing lady of the island is riding to the island. Ah, I think you're on vacation or something. You are on vacation. So you haven't been at home. You've been staying in a hotel. The Hotel Sheets.
1: From the Hotel Sheets in downtown Plunkettville, the Michigan Broadcasting Company presents the music of Pete DeAngelis and his loyal Plunkettvillevanians. Here in the beautiful gold, yellow, copper, steel, iron ballroom of the Hotel Sheets in downtown Plunkettville, overlooking the uptown section of downtown Pottstown. Stay with us, won't you, and enjoy the sweetest music this side of the Monongahela River. 1 mile high, 2.5 blocks from the center of old New Orleans. Ah, there's gaiety, merriment, and dancing in the Hotel Sheets nightly. Now, to get things underway, Pete and his loyal banditos play a medley of old standard favorites, commencing with Your Red Scarf Matches Your Eyes, Close Cover Before Striking, Your Father Had the Ship Fitter Blues, and Loving You Has Made Me Bananas. This beautiful picture and lovely lyric portrayed vocally by Dickie Ryan.

Gino Vannelli and Black Cars on Treasure Island Oldies. This is Michael Godin. Two very, very talented guys. Daryl Hall and John Oates and Maneater.

Hall & Oates and Maneater on Treasure Island Oldies. All aboard, we're heading to the Rock and Roll Reunion. It's Harper's Bazaar getting us there in Chattanooga Choo Choo.

0: Wrapping up our rock and roll reunion for this week, that is Marv Johnson. You Got What It Takes. Also, we heard a twin spin double play, our double bubble this week. Great Chuck Berry with Sweet Little 16 and Johnny B. Good. We heard as well from Big Joe Turner and one you hardly ever hear at all, Lipstick, Powder and Paint from 1956. Also, Huey Piano Smith and the Clowns with Don't You Just Know It, Rockabilly Guy Mitchell, and we started off with the Coasters and Charlie Brown. Your spot dance is coming right up, but that's your rock and roll reunion at this point.
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0: Herb Alpert and the Tijuana Brass, and This Guy's in Love with You, and Henry Gross and Shannon, your spot dance this week on Treasure Island Oldies. Thank you very much for your precious time with me. You've got a lot of things to do, so I appreciate you listening. Thank you so much. Look forward to your company next week right here on Treasure Island Oldies. Take care. Bye for now.
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1: Oh, well. 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
2: All right. I think we're ready for Tom to play some music for you.
3: Right. This is a concert given by Romanowski and Phillips. They're sort of kind of like a gay Everly Brothers or something. And it's got some very funny stuff on it.
2: So I wonder what the heck is going on here.
3: Enjoy it.
2: Hold on a second. Let me check something.
3: Okay.
2: Because I keep hearing an echo, and I don't know why.
3: I don't either.
2: Hold on a second. I'm going to go to the other. Now, that's weird. It stopped.
3: Huh.
2: Oh, you're the one that's echoing. I'm not echoing for some reason, and I don't know why.
3: I don't either.
2: Hmm.

0: Well, that's let me turn down something here. Say something.
1: 1, 2, 3, 4. Testing 1, 2, 3, 4. Testing 1, 2, 3, 4.
0: Okay, I hear you, but you have an echo when you're in your microphone, and I don't know why.
1: I don't either.
0: Okay, well, we'll deal with it later. Let's go ahead and hear your Romanowski and Phillips.
1: Alrighty.
0: Let's try it anyway. I hope it works. We will find out soon. Yes, we will.
1: Now.
0: Okay. So why aren't we hearing anything?

0: I ran into this old friend of mine, this woman that I was very close with, like back in high school. Well, the truth is, she is the only woman that I ever, you know, did it with. No, it really was not a bad thing, actually. I mean, well, she was a top, so it kind of worked out. But wait, it gets better. Because guess what? She's a lesbian now. Well, you know, I was thinking, actually, maybe this is a way that I could contribute to the lesbian community. If there are any lesbians who are in love with a straight woman, just send them to me.
1: They just haven't slept with the right man yet.

0: I have a confession to make. You know, it's true what they say about me. I am a real textbook case fag. I mean, it's true. I love my mother. I adore this woman. She is my number one role model in my life. Which is not to say that it's been a very easy journey for her to accept the fact that she has a screaming queen for a son, what with all the Baptist roots and everything. You know, and sometimes they still show on me. But you know, through it all, she's always let me know that the bottom line is she loves me, and I'll never lose that. And the weird thing is that when I came out to her, she had no problems with the fact that I was gay, but it was the language that she had to learn to use that was really tough for her. She developed almost a speech impediment, for lack of a better word, where she would like do this thing where she would get to a word like gay or lesbian in a sentence, and then she would do this choke thing and sort of gag on it, and then blurt out some euphemism, you know? Like one time she was talking to me about this guy, and she said, "You remember Bill?" And I said, Bill, who's it, Bill? "My friend Bill, you remember Bill? He's the one I told you is like you." And then she'd go on as if nothing had happened, you know? And I'd sit there and I'd think, my God, someday she's gonna get to the word homosexual in a sentence and she's gonna choke and die, you know?
1: Really, I've choked on a few homosexuals myself. And, of course, I kind of liked it.
0: It's one thing if you're expecting it. It's another thing when you don't see what's coming, so to speak, you know?
1: You slay me.
0: Oh, and then when I brought Ron home to meet her, she had a new L word to deal with. This time it was the lover word, and she could not get herself to say the word lover when she talked about us. I mean, she came up with like 150 different euphemisms. My favorite one actually was she used to sign letters to me, "With love to you and your partner in crime, Mom." Anyway, Ron and I wrote this song to help my mother process around the word lover.

0: My sidekick, so
1: guess again.
0: Yes, he's my partner and sometimes a brother, more than an ally.
1: He's my lover. Okay, this is your part. Are you ready? This is your part. Are you ready?
2: Yeah!
1: Okay! So give me an L.
2: L.
1: Give me an O.
2: O.
1: Give me a B.
2: B.
1: Give me an E.
2: B.
1: Give me an R.
2: R.
1: What's that spell?
2: R.
1: What's that spell?
2: R.
1: What's that spell?
2: R.
1: Yes. Give yourself a hand.

0: You seem like a very nice crowd.
1: We are.
0: See how smart I am? I knew that. You're a lovely group of people.
2: Oh, thanks. That was just so from the heart. It was so. It really was.
1: It was
0: alcohol. I think there's Prozac in the water here because everybody is pretty damn happy in Palm Springs.
2: That's true. That's true.
0: It can't be just because you're all on vacation. Well, keep on being fabulous. And remember, it's not our lifestyles as gay and lesbian people that are so different. It's just the fact that our lives have style.
2: Some people want a lot.

0: You're insatiable. I really like that in an audience.
1: I wanted to say a few more words about sodomy. Call me queer. No, I just, you know, I think about it a lot when I'm traveling. Because, you know, we still have about 24 states that have sodomy laws in this country that very specifically outlaw things that both heterosexual and homosexual people can do in the privacy of their own homes. And, you know, I just like to be aware of where I am so I know when I'm breaking the law.
2: Really?
1: I mean, I've broken the law in quite a few states.
2: Me too.
1: Yeah, that's right. We're outlaws. And proud of it. In fact, whenever I go back to some of the towns that we've been to where I had a particularly good time, I like to go to the post office and see if they put my picture up yet with all the other criminals, you know, wanted for sodomy.
2: Really?
1: And, you know, they don't do that, obviously, but I wish they would because it would be a great way to get dates.
3: Yeah. Let's flaunt it, let's flaunt it, let's celebrate our love. I want to proliferate our love.
1: I'm an avowed homosexual and you're a practicing one. Long as we're gonna go to hell, we might as well have some fun. We'll stir up some trouble.

love. I'm a self-confessed lesbian and you're an admitted one. Long as we're gonna burn in hell, we might as well have some fun. We'll upset the neighbors, especially the

0: Thanks so much for coming out tonight.
1: All right. Are you going to go back to the beginning then?
2: Right. Right.
1: Okay.
2: I managed to start it in the wrong spot.
1: Okay. That sounds like a sensible plan. Hopefully. Let's see what we do here. Anyway, welcome to the whatever this is, because all of this should be working. I see that there's no right channel coming in on that on the stuff from the from your CD player.
3: So please, welcome to two men who were queer long before it was hip, Romanowski and Phillips.
0: We'd like to start out this evening with a song that pretty much sums up everything we stand for.

0: friends could be. Even someone right beside you could be
1: straight.
0: They might be straight.
2: We believe that politics and fashion go hand in hand. Here's a song about some of our least favorite drag queens.

0: Thank you.
1: We get to have quite a perspective on things because we get to go to so many places. And while I generally feel like the gay 90s are here and things are starting to change, the anti-homosexual movement is sure going full force too. And the propaganda that these groups put out is like so out of my reality. I mean, like, they're always talking about the homosexual agenda.
2: As if gay people could agree on anything for 1 minute, right?
1: I love that, though. When I hear that, I always picture millions of little memo boards on the refrigerators of homosexuals throughout America marked, queer things to do today. And another thing. Oh, they're always talking about special rights. I mean, okay, there is a little bit of truth to it. I think we deserve some special rights, you know, like parking. Just some little pink triangles next to the handicap spaces. That's all I'm asking for. My life's been a little difficult, and that would help.
2: You know, but I'll tell you, the thing that really pisses me off about these people is that they always talk as if they own God. So we'd like to add our 2 cents to this discussion.

0: In Manassas, Virginia.
1: In Abyssinia.
0: Social norms and teenage love. Missy and Heidi.
1: Sit
0: up their allowances and went to the prom. They were both athletic.
1: On the track and on the court.
0: They excelled in the studies as well as in sports.

0: classmates laughed in the halls, but Missy and Heidi as friends cheered them on, straightened up their bow ties, and went to the prom. Some folks were amused, some were simply stunned. No one really knew what a victory they had won as they danced one dance in the lavender cummerbunds. The principal told them
1: they had everybody.
0: He said he couldn't deny them their special night. So Missy and Heidi pinned their pink corsages on and went to the prom. They talked to the blade, they talked to the post with some trepidation as the day grew close. But Missy and Heidi, not Missy and Tom, rented out a limousine and went to the prom. The summit was a joke, the summit wasn't real, but they were just another couple, no big deal, as they danced one dance in tuxedos and high heels. So if you're letting your love
1: be determined by the world,
0: if your banner of love hasn't been unfurled, think of Missy and Heidi,
1: cause they knew all along,
0: everybody's got a right to go to the prom.
2: A little while back, the federal government released a study that they paid $14 million for, which found that 50% of all Americans are functionally illiterate. Now, this doesn't mean that they can't read or write. Functional illiteracy means that you don't know what to do with what you read or write. Okay? You follow me so far? And sometimes it has to do with you don't know what to do with what you hear. Okay, so anyway, I mean, what it is, it's like those logic problems that we used to hate in high school. Remember those? You know, the ones like, Bill has 16 apples. If he eats three, how long will it take him to get to Detroit? So I've already developed a gay and lesbian literacy program. And so I've already started writing the problems for this program. Like, one of them is, Mary and Kay are lovers. Mary has six ex-lovers. Kay has four ex-lovers. How many best friends do Mary and Kay have? Here's another one. Bruce just graduated from State University of New York with a master's degree in theater arts and a double minor in music and dance. Having spent the summer understudying the role of the windmill in Man of La Mancha at a small dinner theater on Long Island, he now lives in Greenwich Village, New York City. What is Bruce's current occupation? Good, all right, you're catching on, okay. Some of you may need this program more than you think. But you know, I'm not trying to make fun of illiteracy in any form, because to be honest with you, I have my areas of functional illiteracy, and it's not necessarily funny, you know? Like, I remember the first time I ever picked up a bat, I twirled it. My classmates weren't stupid.
0: They were simply cruel.

0: All right. Thank you very much. That was some interesting songs. And I'm not sure why my level is as low as it is, but it is. So I'm going to see if I can get it a little higher.
1: Well, the thing is, it's sort of sounding
0: distorted. You're way low.
1: Wow.
0: Hold on a second. Let me see what I can do. Say something.
1: Something.
0: That's better.
1: That's good.
0: All righty. So anyway, we're here.
1: Yep.
0: And you have you taken that away and plugged in the other thing?
1: Not yet.
0: Oh, okay.
1: Should we've
0: I
1: got
0: go,
1: about
0: go
1: 10
0: ahead
1: minutes.
0: And play some music?
1: Yeah, I would say so. It's about what 50.
0: It's 51 after.
1: 51 so. After. So we got time.
0: Yeah. Let's get some.
1: We'll start the story after the top of the hour.
0: That makes sense.

0: can't reach your own conclusion. With Friday on Saturday, I just think it's a gas tank.
1: That was interesting. Yeah, where did Robinson Crusoe go with Friday on Saturday night? All right, this is Friday night, so we'll be doing other things. This is WTND LP Macomb.
2: WQNA Springfield.
1: RFD.
2: And KWQQ Farmington.
1: Right. And eventually we'll get all of this stuff straightened out with new equipment or different equipment. Things aren't working the way they should necessarily, but they're working. So we'll deal with what we have for now.
3: Right.
1: And hopefully you're having a good time and enjoying everything.
2: Let's hope so.
1: I hope so, yes. So it's 8 o'clock.
2: Okay.
1: Central time.
2: So we'll start the next story.
1: Okay, sounds like a good idea to me.
4: No different flesh. Maris watched the darkness rip open and mend itself again in the same blinding flash that closed her eyes. Behind her eyelids, the dark reversals flicked and faded. Thunder jarred the cabin window where she leaned and troubled her bones. The storm had been gathering all afternoon, billowing up in blue and white thunderheads over the hills, spreading darkly, somberly, to snuff the sunset. The wind was not the straight-blowing, tree-lashing branch-breaker of the usual summer storm. Instead, it blew simultaneously from several directions. It mourned like a snow wind around the eaves of the cabin. It ripped the length of the canyon through the treetops while the brush below hardly stirred a twig. Lightning was so continuous now that glimpses of the outdoors came through the windows like vast shouts and sudden blows. Lights in the cabin gasped, recovered, and died. Maris heard Mark sigh and the ruffle of his pushed-back papers. "I'll get the lantern," he said. "It's out in the storeroom, isn't it?" "Yes." Lightning flushed the whole room now that the light no longer defended it. "But it needs filling. Why don't we wait to see if the lights come back on? We could watch the storm." "I'm sorry." Mark's arm was gentle across her shoulders. "I'd like to, but I can't spare the time. Every minute." Maris pressed her face to the glass, peering out into the chaotic darkness of the canyon wall. She still wasn't quite used to being interested in anything outside her own grief and misery. All those long months of painful numbness that at the same time had been a protesting hammering at the golden gates and a wild shrieking at God. What a blessed relief it was, finally, to be able to let go of the baby, to feel grief begin to drain away as though a boil had been lanced. Not that sorrow would be gone, but now there could be healing for the blow that had been too heavy to be mortal. "Take good care of her," she whispered to the bright flash of the lightning. "Keep her safe and happy until I come." She winced away from the window, startled at the sudden audible splat of rain against the glass. The splat became a rattle, and the rattle a gushing roar, and the fade and flare of the outdoors dissolved into streaming rain. Mark came back into the cabin, the light

0: in his hands flooding a blue-white across the room. He hung the lantern on the beam above the table and joined Maris at the window. "The storm is about over," said Maris, turning in the curve of his arm. "It's only rain now."
1: "It'll be back," he said. "It's just taking a deep breath before smacking us amidships again."
0: "Mark," the tone of Maris's voice caught his attention. "Mark, my baby, our baby is dead."
1: She held out the statement to him as if offering a gift, her first controlled reference to what had happened. "Yes," said Mark, "our baby is dead." He accepted the gift.
0: "We waited for her so long," said Maris softly, "and had her for so short a time."
1: "But long enough that you are a mother and I am a father," said Mark. "We still have that."
0: "Now that I can finally talk about her," said Maris, "I won't have to talk about her anymore. I can let her be gone now. Oh, Mark,"
1: Maris held his hand to her cheek,
0: "having you to anchor me is all that's kept me from..."
1: "I'm set in my ways," smiled Mark. "But of late you've been lifting such a weight off me that I don't think I can anchor a butterfly now."
0: "Love you, Mark."
1: "Love you, Maris." Mark hugged her tightly a moment and then let her go. "Back to work again. No flexibility left in the deadline anymore. It has to be done on time this time, or..."
0: Lightning splashed brightness against the wall. Maris moved back to the window again, the floorboards under her feet vibrating to the thunder. "Here it comes again."
1: But Mark was busy, his scurrying fingers trying to catch up with the hours and days and months lost to Maris's grief and wild mourning. Maris cupped her hands around her temples and leaned her forehead to the window pane. The storm was truly back again, whipping the brush and trees in a fury that ripped off leaves and small branches. A couple of raindrops cracked with the force of hail against the glass. Lightning and a huge explosion arrived at the same moment, jarring the whole cabin.
2: "Hit something close?" asked Mark, with no pause in the staccato of his typing.
0: "Close," said Maris. "The big pine by the gate. I saw the bark fly."
2: "Hope it didn't kill it," said Mark. "We lost those two in back like that last summer, you know."
1: Maris tried to see the tree through the darkness, but the lightning had withdrawn for the moment.
0: "What was that?" she cried, puzzled.
2: "What?" asked Mark.
0: "I heard something fall," she said. "Through the trees."
2: "Probably the top of our pine," said Mark. "I guess the lightning made more than bark fly. Well, there goes another of our trees."
0: "That's the one the jays liked particularly, too," said Maris.
1: Rain drenched again in a vertical obscurity down the glass, and the flashes of lightning flushed heavily through the watery waver. Later, the lights came on, and Maris, blinking against the brightness, went to bed, drawing the curtain across the bunk corner, leaving Mark at work at his desk. She lay awake briefly, hearing the drum of the rain and the mutter of the thunder, hardly noticing the clatter of the typewriter. She touched cautiously with her thoughts the aching emptiness where the intolerable burden of her unresolved grief had been. Almost, she felt without purpose, aimless, since that painful focusing of her whole life was going. She sighed into her pillow. New purpose and new aim would come, would have to come, to fill the emptinesses. Somewhere in the timeless darkness of the night, she was suddenly awake, sitting bolt upright in bed. She pulled the bedclothes up to her chin, shivering a little in the raw, damp air of the cabin.
0: What had wakened her?
1: The sound came again. She gasped, and Mark stirred uneasily, then was immediately wide awake and sitting up beside her.
2: "Maris?"
0: "I heard something," she said. "Oh, Mark, honestly, I heard something."
2: "What was it?"
1: Mark pulled the blanket up across her back.
0: "I heard a baby crying," said Maris.
1: She felt Mark's resigned recoil and the patience in his long, indrawn breath.
0: "Honest, Mark?"
1: In the semi-obscurity, her eyes pleaded with him.
0: "I really heard a baby crying. Not a tiny baby, like ours. A very young child, though, out there in the cold and wet."
1: "Maris," he began, and she knew the sorrow that must be marking his face.
0: "There," she cried. "Hear it?"
1: The two were poised motionless for a moment, then Mark was out of bed and at the door. He flung it open to the night, and they listened again, tensely. They heard a night bird cry, and somewhere up canyon, the brief barking of a dog, but nothing else. Mark came back to bed, diving under the covers with a shiver.
2: "Come warm me, woman," he cried, hugging Maris tightly to him.
0: "It did sound like a baby crying," she said, with a half-question in her voice.
2: "It sure did," said Mark. "I thought for a minute. It must have been some beast or bird or denizen of the wild."
1: His voice trailed away sleepily, his arms relaxing. Maris lay awake listening to Mark's breathing, to the night, to the cry that didn't come again. Refusing to listen for the cry that would never come again, she slept. Next morning was so green and gold and sunny and wet and fresh that Maris felt a tiptoe before she even got out of bed. She dragged Mark, protesting, from the warm nest of the bedclothes and presented him with a huge breakfast. They laughed at each other across the table, their hands clasped over the dirty dishes. Maris felt a surge of gratitude. The return of laughter is a priceless gift. While she did the dishes and put the cabin to rights, Mark, shrugging into his Levi jacket against the chill, went out to check the storm damage. Maris heard a shout and the dozen echoes that returned diminishingly from the heavily wooded mountainsides. She pushed the window curtain aside and peered out as she finished drying a plate. Mark was chasing a fluttering something out across the creek. The boisterous waters were slapping against the bottom of the plank bridge, and Mark was splashing more than ankle-deep on the flat beyond as he plunged about trying to catch whatever it was that evaded him.
0: "A bird," guessed Maris. "A huge bird, waterlogged by the storm, or knocked down by the wind, maybe hurt."
1: She hurried to put the plate away and dropped the dish towel on the table. She peered out again. Mark was half-hidden behind the clumps of small willows along the bend of the creek. She heard his cry of triumph and then of astonishment. The fluttering thing shot up out of reach above Mark and seemed to be trying to disappear into the ceaseless shiver of the tender green and white aspens. Whatever it was, a whitish blob against the green foliage, dropped down again, and Mark grabbed it firmly. Maris ran to the door and flung it open, stepping out with a shiver into the cold air. Mark saw her as he rounded the curve in the path.
2: "Look what I found," he cried. "Look what I caught for you." Maris put a hand on the wet, muddy bundle Mark was carrying and thought quickly, where are the feathers? I caught a baby for you, cried Mark. Then his smile died and he thrust the bundle at her. Good Lord, Maris, he choked. I'm not fooling. It is a baby. Maris turned back a sodden fold and gasped. A face. A child face, mud-smudged, with huge dark eyes and tangled dark curls. A quiet, watchful face, not crying. Maybe too frightened to cry. Mark! Maris clutched the bundle to her and hurried into the cabin. Build up the fire in the stove, she said, laying her burden on the table. She peeled the outer layer off quickly and let it fall soggily to the floor. Another damp layer, and then another. Oh, poor, messy child, she crooned. Poor, wet, messy little girl. Where did she come from? Mark wondered. There must be some clue. He changed quickly from his soaked sneakers into his hiking boots. I'll go check. There must be something out there. His hands paused on the knotting of the last bootlace. Or someone. He stood up, settling himself into his jeans and boots. Take it easy, Maris. He kissed her cheek as she bent over the child and left. Maris's fingers recalled more and more of their deftness as she washed the small girl body, improvised a diaper of a dish towel, converted a t-shirt into a gown, all the time being watched silently by the big, dark eyes that now seemed more wary than frightened, watched as though the child were trying to read her lips that were moving so readily in the old remembered endearments and croonings. Finally, swathing the small form in her chenille robe in lieu of a blanket, she sat on the edge of the bed, rocking and crooning to the child. She held a cup of warm milk to the small mouth. There was a firming of lips against it at first, and then the small mouth opened, and two small hands grasped the cup, and the milk was gulped down greedily. Maris wiped the milky crescent from the child's upper lip and felt the tenseness going out of the small body as the warmth of the milk penetrated it. The huge dark eyes in the small face closed, jerked open, closed slowly, and stayed closed. Maris sat cradling the heavy warmth of the sleeping child. She felt healing flow through her own body and closed her eyes in silent thanksgiving before she put her down, well back from the edge of the bed. Then she gathered up the armful of wet, muddy clothes and reached for the box of detergent. When Mark returned some time later, Maris gestured quickly. She's sleeping, she said. Oh, Mark, just think, a baby! Tears came to her eyes, and she bent her head. Maris, Mark's gentle voice lifted her face. Maris, just don't forget that the baby is not ours to keep. I know. She began to protest, and then she smoothed the hair back from her forehead, knowing what Mark wanted to save her from. The baby is not ours to keep, she relinquished. Not ours to keep. Did you find anything? Or anyone? She hesitated. Nothing, said Mark. Except the top of our pine is still there, if you've bothered to check it. And, his face tightened, and his voice was grim, those vandals have been at it again. Since I was at the picnic area at Beaver Bend, they've been there and sawed every table in two, and smashed them all to the ground in the middle. Oh, Mark, Maris was distressed. Are you sure it's the same bunch? Who else around here would do anything so senseless? Asked Mark. It's those kids, if I ever catch them. You did once, said Maris with a half-smile, and they didn't like what you and the ranger said to them. Understatement of the week, said Mark. They'll like even less what's going to happen to them the next time they get caught. They're mad enough at you already, suggested Maris. Well, said Mark, I'm proud to count that type among my enemies.
3: The Winstell boy doesn't seem the type, said Maris.
2: He was a good kid, acknowledged Mark, until he started running with those three from the valley. They've got him hypnotized with that car and all their wild stories and crazy pranks. I guess he thinks their big town fooling around has a glamour that can't be duplicated here in the mountains. Thank heaven it can't, but I wish he'd wise up to what's happening to him.
3: The child!
2: Maris started toward the bed, her heart throbbing suddenly to the realization that there was a baby to be considered again. They looked down at the flushed, sleeping face and then turned back to the table.
3: She must be about 3 or 4, said Maris over the coffee cups, and healthy and well cared for. Her clothes!
2: She glanced out at the clothesline where the laundry billowed and swung.
3: They're well made, but...
2: But what? Mark stirred his coffee absently, then gulped a huge swallow.
3: Well, look, said Maris, reaching to the chair. This outer thing she had on, it's like a trundle bundle, arms but no legs, just a sleeping bag thing. That's not too surprising, but look, I was going to rinse off the mud before I washed it, but just one slosh in the water and it came out clean and dry. I didn't even have to hang it out. And Mark, it isn't material, I mean fabric. At least it isn't like any that I've ever seen.
2: Mark lifted the garment, flexing a fold in his fingers. Odd, he said.
3: And look at the fasteners, said Maris.
2: There aren't any, he said, surprised.
3: And yet it fastens, said Maris,
2: smoothing the two sections of the front together, edge to edge. She tugged mightily at it. It stayed shut.
3: You can't rip it apart. But look here.
2: And she laid the two sides back gently, with no effort at all.
3: It seems to be which direction you pull. There's a rip here in the back, she went on. Or I'll bet she'd never have got wet at all, at least not from the outside, she smiled. Look, the rip was from here to here.
2: Her fingers traced 6 inches across the garment.
3: But look.
2: She carefully lapped the edges of the remaining rip and drew her thumbnail along it. The material seemed to melt into itself, and the rip was gone. How did you find out all this so soon? Asked Mark. Your own research lab?
3: Maybe so, smiled Maris. I was just looking at it. Women look at fabrics and clothing with their fingers, you know? I could never choose a piece of material for a dress without touching it. And I was wondering how much the seam would show if I mended it.
2: She shook the garment.
3: But how she ever managed to run in it?
2: She didn't, said Mark. She sort of fluttered around like a chicken. I thought she was a feathered thing at first. Every time I thought I had her, she got away, flopping and fluttering above my head half the time. I don't see how she ever... Oh, I found a place that might be where she spent the night. Looks like she crawled back among the roots of the deadfall at the bend of the creek. There's a pressed-down, grassy hollow, soggy wet, of course, just inches above the water.
3: I don't understand this fluttering bit, said Maris. You mean she jumped so high you...
2: Not exactly jumped, began Mark. A sudden movement caught them both. The child had wakened, starting up with a terrified cry.
4: Mulala! Mulala!
2: Before Maris could reach her, she was fluttering up from the bed, trailing the chenille robe beneath her.
3: She hovered against the upper window pane like a moth, pushing her small hands against it, sobbing, "Mulala! Mulala!"
0: Maris gaped up at her.
3: "Mark! Mark!"
0: "Not exactly jump," grunted Mark, reaching up for the child. He caught one of the flailing bare feet and pulled the child down into his arms, hushing her against him. "There, there. Mulala, mulala," he comforted awkwardly.
3: "Mulala?" asked Maris, taking the struggling child from him.
0: "Well, she said it first," he said. "Maybe the familiarity will help."
3: "Well, maybe," said Maris. "There, there. Mulala, mulala."
0: The child quieted and looked up at Maris.
3: "Mulala?"
0: she asked hopefully.
3: "Mulala,"
0: said Maris as positively as she could. The big wet eyes looked at her accusingly, and the little head said no unmistakably, but she leaned against Maris, her weight suddenly doubling as she relaxed. "Well now," said Mark, "back to work."
3: "Work? Oh, Mark," Maris was contrite. "I've broken into your work day again."
0: "Well, it's not every day I catch a child flying in the forest. I'll make it up, somehow." Maris helped Mark get settled to his work and dressing the child.
3: "What's your name, honey? What's your name?"
0: In her own freshly dried clothes, she took her outside to leave Mark in peace.
3: "Mulala,"
0: said Maris, smiling down at the upturned, wondering face. The child smiled and swung their linked hands.
3: "Mulala,"
0: she laughed.
3: "Okay," said Maris. "We'll call you Lala."
0: She scooched down to child height.
3: "Lala,"
0: she said, prodding the small chest with her finger.
3: "Lala."
0: Lala looked solemnly down at her own chest, tucking her chin in tightly in order to see.
3: "Lala,"
0: she said, and giggled.
3: "Lala."
0: The two walked toward the creek, Lala in the lead, firmly leashed by Maris's hand.
3: "No flying," she warned. "I can't interrupt Mark to have him fish you out of the treetops."
0: Lala walked along the creek bank, peering down into the romping water and keeping up a running commentary of unintelligible words. Maris kept up a conversation of her own, fitting it into the brief pauses of Lala's. Suddenly, Lala cried out triumphantly and pointed. Maris peered down into the water.
3: "Well," she cried indignantly, "those darn boys, dropping trash in our creek just because they're mad at Mark. Tin cans."
0: Lala was tugging at her hand, pulling her toward the creek.
3: "Wait a bit, Lala," laughed Maris. "You'll fall us both into the water."
0: Then she gasped and clutched Lala's hand more firmly. Lala was standing on the water, the speed of the current rippling it whitely against the sides of her tiny shoes. She was trying to tug Maris after her, across the water toward the metallic gleam by the other bank of the creek.
3: "No, baby," said Maris firmly, pulling Lala back to the bank.
0: "We'll use the bridge." So they did, and Lala, impatient of delay, tried to free her hand so she could run along the creek bed, but Maris clung firmly.
3: "Not without me," she said.
0: When they arrived at the place where the metallic whatever lay under the water, Maris put Lala down firmly on a big gray granite boulder, back from the creek.
3: "Stay there,"
0: she said, pushing firmly down on the small shoulders.
3: "Stay there."
0: Then she turned to the creek. Starting to wade, sneakers and all, into the stream, she looked back at Lala. The child was standing on the boulder, visibly wanting to come. Maris shook her head.
3: "Stay there," she repeated.
0: Lala's face puckered, but she sat down again.
3: "Stay there,"
0: she repeated, unhappily. Maris tugged and pulled at the metal, the icy bite of the creek water numbing her feet.
3: "Must be an old hot water tank," she grunted as she worked to drag it ashore.
0: "When could they have dumped it here? We've been home." The current caught the thing as it let go of the mud at the bottom of the creek. It rolled and almost tore loose from Maris' hands, but she clung, feeling a fingernail break, and putting her back to the task, towed the thing out of the current into the shallows. She turned its gleaming length over to drain the water out through the rip down its side.
3: "Water tank?" she puzzled.
0: "Not like any I ever..."
3: "Stay there!"
0: cried Lala excitedly.
3: "Stay there!"
0: She was jumping up and down on the boulder. Maris laughed.
3: "Come here,"
0: she said, holding out her muddy hands.
3: "Come here."
0: Lala came. Maris nearly dropped her as she staggered under the weight of the child. Lala hadn't bothered to slide down the boulder and run to her. She had launched herself like a little rocket, airborne the whole distance. She wiggled out of Maris's astonished arms, and rummaging, head hidden in the metal capsule, came out with a triumphant cry.
3: "Dico! Dico!"
0: And she showed Maris her sodden treasure. It was a doll, a wet, muddy, battered doll, but a doll nevertheless, dressed in miniature duplication of Lala's outer garment, which they had left in the cabin. Lala plucked at the wet folds of the doll's clothes and made unhappy noises as she wiped the mud from the tiny face. She held the doll up to Maris, her voice asking and coaxing. So Maris squatted down by the child, and together they undressed Dico and washed her and her tiny clothes in the creek, then spread the clothes on the boulder in the sun. Lala gave Dico a couple of soggy hugs, then put her on the rock also. Just before supper, Mark came out to the creekside to see the metallic object. He was still shaking his head in wonderment over the things Maris had told him of Lala. He would have discounted them about 90%, except that Lala did them all over again for him. When he saw the ripped cylinder, he stopped shaking his head and just stared for a moment. Then he was turning it and exploring it, head hidden, hefting the weight of it, flexing a piece of its ripped metal. Then he lounged against the gray boulder and lipped thoughtfully at a dry cluster of pine needles. "Let's live dangerously," he said, "and assert that this is the how that Lala arrived in our vicinity last night. Let us further assert that it has no earthly origin. Therefore, let us, madly but positively, assert that this is a space capsule of some sort, and Lala is an extraterrestrial."
3: "You mean," gasped Maris, "that Lala is a little green man? And that this is a flying saucer?"
0: "Well, yes," said Mark. "Inexact, but it conveys the general idea."
3: "But Mark, she's just a baby. She couldn't possibly have traveled all that distance alone."
0: "I'd say also that she couldn't have traveled all that distance in this vehicle either," said Mark. "Point one, I don't see anything resembling a motor or a fuel container, or even a steering device. Point two, there are no provisions of any kind, water or food, or even any evidence of an air supply."
3: "Then,"
0: said Maris, deftly fielding Lala from the edge of the creek, "I'd say only as a guess that this is a sort of lifeboat in case of a wreck. I'd say something happened in the storm last night, and here's Lala, castaway."
3: "Where did you come from, baby dear?"
0: chatted Maris to the wiggly Lala.
3: "The heavens opened up and you were here?"
0: "They'll be looking for her," said Mark, "whoever her people are, which means they'll be looking for us." He
3: He looked at Maris and smiled. How does it feel, Mrs. Edwards, to be looked for by denizens of outer space?
4: Should we try to find them? Asked Maris.
3: Should we call the sheriff?
2: I don't think so, said Mark. Let's wait a day or so. They'll find her, I'm sure of it. Anyone who had a Lala would comb the whole state inch by inch until they found her.
3: He caught up Lala and tossed her squealing into the air. For the next 10 minutes, Mark and Maris were led a merry chase trying to get Lala down out of the trees, out of the sky. She finally fluttered down into Maris's arms and patted her cheek with a puzzled remark of some kind.
2: I suppose, said Mark, taking a relieved breath, that she's wondering how come we didn't chase her up there. Well, small one, you're our duckling. Don't laugh at our unwebbed feet.
3: That evening, Maris sat rocking the drowsy-eyed Lala to sleep. She reached to tuck the blanket closer about the small, bare feet, but instead cradled one foot in her hand.
4: You know what, Mark, she said softly. It's just dawned on me what you were saying about Lala. You were saying that this foot might have walked on another world. It just doesn't seem possible.
2: Well, try this thought, then, Mark pushed back from his desk, stretching widely and yawning. If that world was very far away, or their speed not too fast, that foot may never have touched a world anywhere. She may have been born en route.
4: Oh, I don't think so, said Maris. She knows too much about things for that to be so. She knew to look in water for that vehicle of hers, and she knew to wash her doll in running water, and to spread clothes in the sun to dry. If she'd lived her life in space...
2: Mark tapped his mouth with his pencil. You could be right, but there might be other explanations for her knowledge. But then, maybe the real explanation of Lala is a very pedestrian one. He smiled at her unbelieving smile, and went back to work.
3: Maris was awake again in the dark. She stretched comfortably and smiled. How wonderful to be able to awaken in the dark and smile, instead of slipping inevitably into the aching, endless grief and despair. How pleasant to be able to listen to Mark's deep breathing and Lala's little murmur as she turned on the camp cot beside the bed. How warm and relaxing the flicker of firelight from the cast-iron stove patterning ceiling and walls dimly. She yawned and stopped in mid-stretch. What was that? Was that what had wakened her? There was a guarded thump on the porch, a fumbling at the door, an audible breath, and then, Mr. Edwards, are you there? The voice was a forced whisper. Maris's hand closed on Mark's shoulder. He shrugged away in his sleep, but as her fingers tightened, he came wide awake, listening.
4: Mr. Edwards?
3: Someone for Lala, Maris gasped and reached toward the sleeping child.
2: No, said Mark. It's Tad Winstell. He lifted his voice.
3: Just a minute, Tad. There was a muffled cry at the door, and then silence. Mark padded barefoot to the door, blinking as he snapped the lights on, and unlatching the door, swung it open. Come on in, fella, and close the door. It's cold. He shivered back for his jacket and sneakers. Tad slipped in and stood awkwardly thin and lanky by the door, hugging his arms to himself convulsively. Mark opened the stove and added a solid chunk of oak.
2: What brings you here at this hour? He asked calmly.
3: Tad shivered. It isn't you, then, he said. But it's bad trouble. You told me that gang was no good to mess around with. Now I know it. Can they hang me for just being there? His voice was very young and shaken. Come over here and get warm, said Mark.
2: For being where?
3: In the car when it killed the guy.
2: Killed?
3: Mark fumbled the black lid lifter.
2: What happened?
3: We were out in that Porsche of Rick's, just tearing around, seeing how fast it could take that winding road on the other side of Sheep's Bluff, Tad gulped. They called me chicken because I got scared, and I am. I saw Mr. Stegemeyer after his pickup went off the road by the fish hatchery last year, and I can't help remembering it. Well, anyway, his voice broke off and he gulped. Well, they made such good time that they got to feeling pretty wild and decided to come over on this road, and... His eyes dropped away from Mark's, and his feet moved apologetically. They wanted to find some way to get back at you again. Then his words tumbled out in a wild spurt of terror. All at once there was this man out of nowhere right in the road, and we hit him, and knocked him clear off the road, and they weren't even going to stop, but I grabbed the key and made them. I made them back up, and I got out to look for the man. I found him all bloody, lying in the bushes. I tried to find out where he was bleeding. They went off and left me there with him. His voice was outraged. They didn't give a darn about that poor guy. They went off and left him lying there, and me with not even a flashlight. Mark had been dressing rapidly. He may not be dead, he said, reaching for his cap. How far is he?
4: The other side of the creek bridge, said Tad. We came the rim way. Do you think he might?
3: We'll see, said Mark. Maris, give me one of those army blankets and get Lala off the cot. We'll use that for a stretcher. Build the fire up and check the first aid kit. He got the Coleman lantern from the storeroom. Then he and Tad gathered up the canvas cot and went out into the chilly darkness. Lala fretted a little, then, curled in the warmth Mark had left, she slept again through all the bustling about as Maris prepared for Mark's return. Maris ran to the door when she heard their feet in the yard. She flung the outer door wide and held the screen as they edged the laden cot through the door.
4: Is he?
3: Don't think so, Mark grunted as they lowered the cot to the floor. Still bleeding from the cut on his head, and I don't think dead men bleed. Not this long, anyway. Get a gauze pad, Maris, and put pressure on the cut. Tad, get his boots off while I get his shirt. Maris glanced up from her bandage as Mark's voice broke off abruptly. He was staring at the shirt. His eyes caught Maris's, and he ran a finger down the front of the shirt. No buttons. Maris's mouth opened, but Mark shook his head warningly. Then, taking hold of the muddied shirt, he gently turned both sides back away from the chest that was visibly laboring now. Maris's hands followed the roll of the man's head, keeping the bandage in place, but her eyes were on the bed, where Lala had turned away from the light, and was burrowed nearly out of sight under the edge of Mark's pillow. Tad spoke from where he was struggling with the man's boots.
4: I thought it was you, Mr. Edwards, he said. I nearly passed out when you answered the door. Who else could it have been? No one else lives way out here, and I couldn't see his face. I knew he was bleeding because my hands...
3: He broke off as one boot thumped to the floor.
4: And we knocked him so far, so high, and I thought it was you.
3: He shuddered and huddled over the other boot.
4: I'm cured, honest, Mr. Edwards, I'm cured. Only don't let him die. Don't let him die.
3: He was crying now, unashamed.
2: I'm no doctor, said Mark, but I don't think he's badly hurt. Lots of scratches, but that cut on his head seems to be the worst.
4: The bleeding's nearly stopped, said Maris, and his eyes are fluttering.
3: Even as she spoke, the eyes opened, dark and dazed, the head turning restlessly. Mark leaned over the man. Hello, he said, trying to get the eyes to focus on him.
2: You're okay, only a cut.
3: The man's head stilled. He blinked and spoke, his eyes closing before his words were finished.
4: What did he say? Asked Tad.
2: What did he say?
3: I don't know, said Mark. And he's gone again. To sleep this time, I hope. I'm quite sure he isn't dying.
0: Later, when Mark was satisfied that the man was sleeping, in the warm pajamas he and Tad had managed to wrestle him into, he got dressed in clean clothes and had Tad wash up and put on a clean flannel shirt in place of his bloodstained one.
3: We're going to the sheriff after we find the doctor, he told Tad. We're going to have to take care of those kids before they do kill someone or themselves. And you, Tad, are going to have to put the finger on them whether you like it or not. You're the only witness.
4: But if I do, then I'll get in trouble too, began Tad.
3: Look, Tad, said Mark patiently. If you walk in mud, you get your feet muddy. You knew when you got involved with these fellows that you were wading in mud. Maybe you thought it didn't matter much. Mud is easy to wash off. That might be true of mud, but what about blood?
4: But Rick's not a juvenile anymore,
3: Tad broke off before the grim tightening of Mark's face.
2: So that's what they've been trading on. So he's legally accountable now?
3: Nasty break.
0: After they were gone, Maris checked the sleeping man again. Then, crawling into bed, shoving Lala gently toward the back of the bunk, she cuddled shivering under the bedclothes. She became conscious of the steady outflow of warmth from Lala, and smiled as she fanned her cold hands out under the cover toward the small body.
4: Bless the little heater, she said.
0: Her eyes were sleepy and closed in spite of her, but her mind still raced with excitement and wonder. What if Mark was right? What if Lala had come from a spaceship? What if this man, sleeping under their own blankets on their own cot, patched by their own gauze and adhesive, was really a man from outer space? Wouldn't that be something?
4: But, she sighed, no bug-eyed monsters? No set, staring eyes and slavering teeth?
0: She smiled at herself. She had been pretty bug-eyed herself when she had seen his unbuttonable shirt. Dr. Hilf arrived, large, loud, and lively, before Maris got back to sleep. In fact, while she was in the middle of her bless Mark, bless Tad, bless Lala, bless the bandaged man, bless... He examined the silently cooperative man thoroughly, rebandaged his head and a few of the deeper scratches, grabbed a cup of coffee, and boomed, "Doesn't look to me as if he's been hit by a car. Aspirin if his head aches. No use wasting stitches where they aren't needed." His voice woke Lala, and she sat up, blinking silently at him. "He's not much worried himself. Asleep already. That's an art." The doctor gave Maris a practiced glance. "Looking half alive again yourself, young lady. Good idea having a child around. Your niece?" He didn't wait for an answer. "Good to help hold the place until you get another of your own." Maris winced away from the idea. The doctor's eyes softened, but not his voice. "There'll be others," he boomed. "We need offspring from good stock like yours and Mark's. Leaven for a lot of the make-weights popping up all over." He gathered up his things and flung the door open. "Mark says the fellow's a foreigner. No English. Understood, though. Let me know his name when you get it. Just curious. Mark will be along pretty quick, waiting for the sheriff to get the juvenile officers from county seat." The house door slammed. A car door slammed. A car roared away. Maris automatically smoothed her hair, as she always did after a conversation with Dr. Hilf. She turned wearily back toward the bunk and, gasping, stumbled forward. Lala was hovering in the air over the strange man, like a flanneled angel over a tombstoned crusader. She was peering down, her bare feet flipping up as she lowered her head toward him. Maris clenched her hands and made herself keep back out of the way.
4: "Mulala,"
0: whispered Lala softly. Then louder,
4: "Mulala."
0: Then she wailed, "Mulala," and thumped herself down on the quiet, sleeping chest. "Well," said Maris aloud to herself as she collapsed on the edge of the bunk. "There seems to be no doubt about it." She watched, a little enviously, the rapturous reunion, and listened, more than a little curiously, to the flood of strange-sounding double conversation going on without perceptible pauses. Smiling, she brought tissues for the man to mop his face after Lala's multitude of very moist kisses. The man was sitting up now, holding Lala closely to him. He smiled at Maris, and then down at Lala. Lala looked at Maris, and then patted the man's chest.
4: "Mulala," she said happily. "Mulala,"
0: and burrowed her head against him. Maris laughed.
4: "No wonder you thought it funny when I called you Mulala," she said. "I wonder what Lala means."
3: "It means Daddy," said the man. "She is quite excited about being called Daddy."
0: Maris swallowed her surprise.
4: "Then you do have English," she said.
3: "A little," said the man, "as you give it to me. Oh, I am Yohanan."
0: He sagged then, and said something un-English to Lala. She protested, but even protesting, lifted herself out of his arms and back to the bunk, after planting a last smacking kiss on his right ear. The man wiped the kiss away and held his drooping head between his hands.
4: "I don't wonder," said Maris, going to the medicine shelf. "Aspirin for your headache."
0: She shook two tablets into his hand and gave him a glass of water. He looked bewilderedly from one hand to the other.
4: "Oh, dear," said Maris. "Oh, well, I can use one myself."
0: And she took an aspirin and a glass of water and showed him how to dispose of them. The man smiled and gulped the tablets down. He let Maris take the glass, slid flat on the cot, and was breathing asleep before Maris could put the glass in the sink.
4: "Well," she said to Lala, and stood her curly-toed on the cold floor and straightened the bedclothes. "Imagine, a grown-up not knowing what to do with an aspirin. And now," she plumped Lala into the freshly made bed, "now, my daddy girl, shall we try that instant sleep bit?"
0: The next afternoon, Maris and Lala lounged in the thin, warm sunshine near the creek with Yohanan. In the piney, water-loud clearing, empty of unnecessary conversation, Yohanan drowsed and Lala alternately bandaged her doll and unbandaged it until all the stickum was off the tape. Maris watched her with that sharp awareness that comes so often before an unwished-for parting from one you love. Then, with an almost audible click, afternoon became evening, and the shadows were suddenly long. Mark came out of the cabin, stretched his desk-kinked self widely, then walking his own long shadow down to the creek bank.
3: "Almost through," he said to Maris as he folded himself to the ground beside her. "By the end of the week, barring fire, flood, and the cussedness of man, I'll be able to send it off."
4: "I'm so glad," said Maris, her happiness welling strongly up inside her. "I was afraid my foolishness..."
0: "The foolishness is all past now," said Mark. "It is remembered against us no more." Yohanan had sat up at Mark's approach. He smiled now and said carefully, "I'm glad my child and I haven't interrupted your work too much. It would be a shame if our coming messed things up for you."
5: You have a surprising command of the vernacular, if English is not your native tongue, said Mark, his interest in Johannin suddenly sharpening.
6: We have a knack for languages, smiled Johannin, not really answering anything.
7: How on earth did you come to lose Lala? Maris asked, amazed at herself for asking such a direct question.
6: Johannin's face sobered. That was quite a deal, losing a child in a thunderstorm over a quarter of a continent.
5: He touched Lala's cheek softly with his finger as she patiently tried to make the worn-out tape stick again on Deco.
6: It was partly her fault, said Johannin, smiling ruefully. If she weren't precocious. You see, we do not come into the atmosphere with the large ship. Too many complications about explanations and misinterpretations, and a very real danger from trigger-happy or unhappy military. So we use our life slips for landings.
7: We? Muttered Maris.
6: Our people, said Johannin simply. Of course, there's no grand central station of the sky. We are very sparing of our comings and goings. Lala and I were returning because Lala's mother has been called, and it is best to bring Lala to Earth to her grandparents.
7: Her mother was called? Asked Mark.
6: Back to the presence, said Johannin. Our years together were very brief. His face closed smoothly over his sorrow. We move our life slips, he went on after a brief pause, without engines. It is an adult ability to bring the life slips through the atmosphere to land at the canyon. But Lala is precocious in many gifts and persuasions, and she managed to jerk her life slip out of my control on the way down. I followed her into the storm. He gestured and smiled. He had finished.
5: But where were you headed? Asked Mark. Where on Earth?
6: On Earth, Johannin smiled. There is a group of the people. More than one group, they say. They have been here, we know, since the end of the last century. My wife was of Earth. She returned to the new home on the ship we sent to Earth for the refugees. She and I met on the new home. I am not familiar with Earth. That's why, though I was oriented to locate the canyon from the air, I am fairly thoroughly lost to it from the ground.
7: Mark, Maris leaned over and tapped Mark's knee. He thinks he has explained everything.
6: Mark laughed. Maybe he has. Maybe we just need a few years for absorption and amplification. Questions, Mrs. Edwards?
7: Yes, said Maris, her hand softly on Lala's shoulder. When are you leaving, Johannin?
6: I must first find the group, said Johannin. So if Lala could stay... Maris's hands betrayed her. For a little while longer, he emphasized. It would help.
7: Of course, said Maris. Not ours to keep.
6: The boys, said Johannin suddenly. Those in the car. There was a most unhealthy atmosphere. It was an accident, of course. I tried to lift out of the way, but I was taken unawares. But there was little concern.
5: There will be, said Mark grimly. Their hearing is Friday.
6: There was one, said Johannin slowly, who felt pain and compassion.
7: Tad, said Maris. He doesn't really belong.
6: But he associated.
5: Yes, said Mark. Consent by silence.
8: The narrow, pine-lined road swept behind the car, the sunlight flicking across the hood like pale, liquid pickets. Lala bounced on Maris's lap, making excited, unintelligible remarks about the method of transportation and the scenery going by the windows. Johannin sat in the back seat, being silently absorbed in his new world. The trip to town was a threefold expedition, to attend the hearing for the boys involved in the accident, to start Johannin on his search for the group, and to celebrate the completion of Mark's manuscript. They had left it blockily beautiful on the desk, awaiting the triumphant moment when it would be wrapped and set on its way, and when Mark would suddenly have large quantities of uncommitted time on his hands for the first time in years.
6: What is it? Johannin had asked.
7: His book, said Maris. A reference textbook for one of those frightening new fields that are in the process of developing. I can't even remember its name, let alone understand what it's about.
6: Mark laughed. I've explained it a dozen times. I don't think she wants to remember. The book's to be used by a number of universities for their textbooks in the field, if it can be ready for next year's classes. If it can't be available in time, another one will be used, and all the concentration of years.
5: He was picking up Johannin's gesture.
7: So complicated, said Maris.
6: Oh, yes, said Johannin. Earth's in the complication stage.
7: Complication stage, said Maris.
6: Yes, said Johannin. See that tree out there? Simplicity says, a tree. Then wonder sets in and you begin to analyze it. Cells, growth, structure, leaves, photosynthesis, roots, bark, rings, on and on, until the tree is a mass of complications. Then finally, with reservations not quite to be removed, you can put it back together again and sigh in simplicity once more, a tree. You're in the complication period in the world now.
5: Is true, laughed Mark. Is true.
7: Just put the world back together again someday, said Maris soberly.
6: Amen, said the two men.
8: But now the book was at the cabin, and they were in town for a day that was remarkable for its widely scattered, completely unorganized confusion. It started off with Lala, in spite of her father's warning words, leaving the car through the open window, headlong, without waiting for the door to be opened. A half a block of pedestrians, five to be exact, rushed to congregate in expectation of blood and death, to be angered in their relief by Lala's laughter, which lit her eyes and bounced her dark curls. Johannin snatched her back into the car, forgetting to take hold of her in the process, and un-Englished at her severely, his brief gestures making clear what would happen to her if she disobeyed again. The hearing for the boys crinkled Maris's shoulders unpleasantly. Rick appeared with the miners in the course of the questioning and glanced at Mark the whole time, his eyes flicking hatefully back and forth across Mark's face. The gathered parents were an unhappy, uncomfortable bunch, each overreacting according to his own personal pattern, and the boys either echoing or contradicting the reactions of their own parents. Maris wished herself out of the whole unhappy mess. Midway in the proceedings, the door was flung open, and Johannin, who had left with a wiggly Lala as soon as his small part was over, gestured at Mark and Maris and un-Englished at them across the whole room. The two left, practically running, under the astonished eyes of the judge, and leaning against the securely closed outside door, looked at Johannin. After he understood their agitation and had apologized in the best way he could pluck from their thoughts, he said, I had a thought. He shifted Lala, squirming, to his other arm. The doctor who came to look at my head, he gulped and started again. All the doctors have ties to each other, don't they?
9: Why, I guess so, said Maris, rescuing Lala and untangling her brief skirts from under her armpits. There's a medical society.
10: That is too big, said Johannin after a hesitation. I mean, Dr. Hilf would know other doctors in this part of the country? His voice was a question.
9: Sure he would, said Mark. He's been around here since territorial days. He knows everyone and his dog, including a lot of the summer people.
10: Well, said Johannin, there is a doctor who knows my people. At least there was. Surely he must still be alive. He knows the canyon. He could tell me.
9: Was he from around here? Asked Mark.
10: I'm not sure where he is, Johannin reminded, but 100 miles or so, one way or the other.
9: 100 miles isn't much out here, confirmed Maris. Lots of times you have to drive that far to get anywhere.
10: What was the doctor's name? Asked Mark, snatching for Lala as she shot up out of Maris' arms in pursuit of a helicopter that clacked overhead. He grasped one ankle and pulled her down. Grim-faced, Johannin took Lala from him.
9: Excuse me, he said, and facing Lala squarely to him on one arm, he held her face still and looked at her firmly. In the brief silence that followed, Lala's mischievous smile faded, and her face crumpled into sadness and then to tears. She flung herself upon her father, clasping him around his neck and wailing heartbrokenly, her face pushed hard against his shoulder. He un-Englished at her tenderly for a moment, then said, You see why it is necessary for Lala to come to her grandparents? They are old ones and know how to handle such precocity. For her own protection, she should be among the people.
10: Well, cherub, said Mark, retrieving her from Johannin, let's go salve your wounded feelings with an ice cream cone. They sat at one of the tables in the back of one of the general stores and laughed at Lala's reaction to ice cream. Then, with her securely involved with two straws and a glass full of crushed ice, they returned to the topic under discussion.
9: The only way they ever referred to the doctor was just doctor. He was interrupted by the front door slapping open. Shelves rattled, a can of corn dropped from a pyramid and rolled across the floor.
10: Darn fool summer people, trumpeted Dr. Hilf. Sit around all year long at sea level getting exercise with a knife and fork, then come roaring up here and try to climb Devil's Slide 11,000 feet up in one morning.
9: Then he saw the group at the table. Well, how'd the hearing go? He roared, making his way rapidly and massively toward them as he spoke. The three exchanged looks of surprise, then Mark said, We weren't in at the verdict. We started to get up. I'll phone.
10: Never mind, boomed Dr. Hilf. Here comes Tad.
9: They made room at the table for Tad and Dr. Hilf.
11: We're on probation, confessed Tad. I felt about an inch high when the judge got through with us. I've had it with that outfit.
9: He brooded briefly. Back to my bike, I guess, until I can afford my own car. Chee. He gazed miserably at the interminable years ahead of him. Maybe even 5.
10: What about Rick? Asked Mark.
11: Lost his license, said Tad uncomfortably. For 6 months, anyway.
10: Gee, Mr. Edwards, he's sure mad at you now. I guess he's decided to blame you for everything.
11: He should have learned long ago to blame himself for his own misdoings, said Maris. Rick was a spoiled rotten kid long before he ever came up here.
10: Mark's probably the first one ever to make him realize that he was a brat, said Dr. Hilf. That's plenty to build a hate on.
11: Walking again, muttered Tad. So okay, so to heck with wheels.
9: Well, since you've renounced the world, the flesh, and Porsches, smiled Mark, maybe you could beguile the moments with learning about vintage cars. There's plenty of them still functioning around here.
11: Vintage cars, said Tad. Never heard of them.
10: Imports?
9: Mark laughed.
10: Wait, I'll get you a magazine. He made a selection from the magazine rack in back of them and plopped it down in front of Tad.
9: There, read up. There might be a glimmer of light to brighten your dreary midnight.
10: Dr. Hilf, said Johannin, I wonder if you would help me.
9: English? Bellowed Dr. Hilf. Thought you were a foreigner. You don't look as if you need help. Where's your head wound? No right to be healed already.
10: It's not medical, said Johannin. I'm trying to find a doctor friend of mine, only I don't know his name or where he lives.
9: Know what state he lives in? Laughter rumbled from Dr. Hilf.
10: No, confessed Johannin, but I do know he is from this general area, and I thought you might know of him. He has helped my people in the past.
9: And your people are? Asked Dr. Hilf.
11: Excuse me, folks, said Tad, unwinding his long legs and folding the magazine back on itself. There's my dad ready to go. I'm grounded. Gotta tag along like a kid. Thanks for everything, and the magazine.
9: And he dejectedly trudged away.
10: Dr. Hilf was waiting on Johannin, who was examining his own hands intently.
9: I know so little, said Johannin. The doctor cared for a small boy with a depressed fracture of the skull. He operated in the wilderness with only the instruments he had with him.
10: Dr. Hilf's eyes flicked to Johannin's face and then away again.
9: But that was a long way from where he found one of ours who could make music and was going wrong because he didn't know who he was.
10: Dr. Hilf waited for Johannin to continue. When he didn't, the doctor pursed his lips and hummed massively.
9: I can't help much, said Johannin finally.
10: But are there so many doctors who live in the wilds of this area?
9: None, boomed Dr. Hilf. I'm the farthest out, if I may use that loaded expression. Out in these parts, a sick person has 3 choices. Die, get well on his own, or call me. Your doctor must have come from some town.
10: It was a disconsolate group that headed back up canyon. Their mood even impressed itself on Lala, and she lay silent and sleepy-eyed in Maris's arms, drowsing to the hum of the motor. Suddenly, Johannin leaned forward and put his hand on Mark's shoulder.
9: Would you stop, please? He asked.
10: Mark pulled off the road onto the nearest available flat place, threading expertly between scrub oak and small pines.
9: Let me take Lala. And Lala lifted over the back of the seat without benefit of hands upon her.
10: Johannin sat her up on his lap. Our people have a highly developed racial memory, he said. For instance, I have access to the knowledge any of our people have known since the bright beginning, and in lesser measure to the events that have happened to any of them. Of course, unless you have studied the technique of recall, it is difficult to take knowledge from the past, but it's there, available. I am going to see if I can get Lala to recall for me. Maybe her precocity will include recollection also.
9: He looked down at his nestling child and smiled.
10: It won't be spectacular, he said. No eyeballs will light up. I'm afraid it'll be tedious for you, especially since it will be sub-vocal. Lala's spoken vocabulary lags behind her other gifts. You can drive on if you like.
9: And he leaned back with Lala in his arms. The two, to all appearances, were asleep.
10: Maris looked at Mark, and Mark looked at Maris, and Maris felt an irrepressible bubble of laughter start up her throat. She spoke hastily to circumvent it.
12: Your manuscript, she said. I got a box for it, said Mark, easing out onto the road again. Chip found one for me when you took Lala to the restroom. Couldn't have done better if I'd had it made to measure. What a weight, he yawned in sudden release. What a weight off my mind. I'll be glad when it's off my hands, too. Thank God. Thank God it's finished. The car was topping the rim when Johannin stirred and a faint twitter of release came from Lala. Maris turned sideways to look at them inquiringly. May I get out? Asked Johannin. Lala has recalled enough that I think my search won't be too long. I'll drive you back, said Mark, pulling up by the road. Thanks, but it won't be necessary. Johannin opened the door and, after a tight embrace for Lala and an un-English word or two, stepped out. I have ways of going. If you will care for Lala until I return. Of course, said Maris, reaching for the child, who flowed over the back of the seat into her arms in one complete motion. God bless and return soon. Thank you, said Johannin, and walked into the roadside bushes. They saw a ripple in the branches, the turn of a shoulder, the flick of a foot, one sharp, startling glimpse of Johannin rising against the blue and white of the afternoon sky, and then he was hidden in the top branches of the trees. Shush, Maris slumped under Lala's entire weight. Mark, is this a case of folie à deux, or is it really happening? Well, said Mark, starting the car again, I doubt if we two could achieve the same hallucination simultaneously, so let's assume it's really happening. When they finally reached the cabin and stopped the motor, they sat for a moment in the restful, active silence of the hills. Maris, feeling the soft warmth of Lala against her and the precious return of things outside herself, shivered a little, remembering her dead self who had stared so blankly so many hours out of the small windows, tearlessly crying, soundlessly wailing, wrapped in misery. She laughed and hugged Lala. Maybe we should get a leash for this small person, she said to Mark. I don't think I could follow in Johannin's footsteps. Supper first, said Mark, as he fumbled with the padlock on the cabin door. He glanced, startled, back over his shoulder at Maris. It's broken, he said. Wrenched open. He flung the door open hastily and froze on the doorstep. Maris pushed forward to look beyond him. Snow had fallen in the room. Snow covered everything, a smudged, crumpled snow of paper, flour, sugar, and detergent. Every inch of the cabin was covered by the tattered, soaked, torn, crumpled snow of Mark's manuscript. Mark stooped slowly, like an old man, and took up one page. Mingled detergent and maple syrup clung, clotted, and slithered off the edge of one of the diagrams that had taken 2 days to complete. He let the page fall and shuffled forward, ankle deep in the obscene, incredible chaos. Maris hardly recognized the face he turned to her. I've lost our child again, he said tightly. He gestured at the mess about them. This was my weeping and my substitute for despair. My creation to answer death. He backhanded a clutter of papers off the bunk and slumped down until he lay face to the wall, motionless. Mark said not a word nor turned around in the hours that followed. Maris thought perhaps he slept at times, but she said nothing to him as she cautiously scrabbled through the mess in the cabin. She found, miraculously undamaged, a chapter and a half of pages under the cupboard. With careful hands, she salvaged another sheaf of papers from where they had sprayed across the top of the cupboard. All the time she searched and sorted through the mess in the cabin, Lala sat, unnaturally well-behaved and solemn, and watched her, getting down only once to salvage Deco from a mound of sugar and detergent, clucking unhappily as she dusted the doll off. It was late and cold when Maris put the last ruined sheet in the big cardboard box they had carried groceries home in, and the last salvageable sheet on the desk. She looked silently at the clutter in the box and the slender sheaf on the desk, shivered, and turned to build up the dying fire in the stove. Her mouth tightened, and the sullen flicker of charring, wadded paper in the stove painted age and pain upon her face. She stirred the embers with the lid lifter and rebuilt the fire. She prepared supper, fed Lala, and put her to bed. Then she sat on the edge of the lower bunk by Mark's rigid back and touched him gently. Supper's ready, she said. Then I'll need some help in scrubbing up the floors, the wall, the furniture. She choked a sound that was half laughter and half sob. There's plenty of detergent around already. We may bubble ourselves out of house and home. For a sick moment, she was afraid he wouldn't respond. Just like I was, she thought achingly. Just like I was. Then he sat up slowly, brushed his arm back across his expressionless face and his rumpled hair, and stood up. When they finally threw out the last bucket of scrub water and hung out the last scrub rag, Maris rubbed her water-wrinkled hands down her weary sides and said, Tomorrow we'll start on the manuscript again. No, said Mark. That's all finished. The boys got carbon copy and all. It would take weeks for me to do a rewrite, if I could ever do it. We don't have weeks. My leave of absence is over, and the deadline for the manuscript is this next week. We'll just have to chalk this up as lost. Let the dead past bury the dead. He went to bed, his face turned again from the light. Maris, through the blur of her slow tears, gathered up the crumpled pages that had pulled out with the blankets from the back of the bunk, smoothed them onto the salvage pile, and went to bed, too. For the next couple of days, Mark was like an old man. He sat against the cabin wall in the sun, his arms resting on his thighs, his hands dangling from limp wrists, looking at the nothing that the senile and finished find on the ground. He moved slowly and reluctantly to the table to push his food around, to bed to lie, hardly breathing, but wide-eyed in the dark, to do whatever task Maris set him, forgetting in the middle of it what he was doing. Lala followed him at first, chattering un-English at her usual great rate, leaning against him when he sat, peering into his indifferent face. Then she stopped talking to him and followed him only with her eyes. Then the third day she came crying into Maris's arms and wept heartbrokenly against her shoulder. Then her tears stopped, glistened on her cheeks a moment, and were gone. She squirmed out of Maris's embrace and trotted to the window. She pushed a chair up close to the wall, climbed up on it, pressed her forehead to the chilly glass, and stared out into the late afternoon. Tad came over on his bike, bubbling over with the new idea of old cars. Why, there's parts of a whole bunch of these cars all over around here, he cried, fluttering the tattered magazine at Mark. And have you seen how much they're asking for some of them? Why, I could put myself through college on used parts out of our old dumps. And some of these vintage jobs are still running around here. Kilty has a Model A, you've seen it. He shines it like a new shoe every week.
13: and there's an old Overland touring car out in back of our barn, just sitting there, falling apart.
14: Mark's silence got through to him then, and he asked, troubled,
13: What's wrong? Are you mad at me for something?
14: Maris spoke into Mark's silence.
13: No, Tad, it's nothing you've done.
14: She took him outside, ostensibly to help bring in wood to fill the wood box, and filled him in on the events. When they returned, loaded down with firewood, he dumped his armload into the box and looked at Mark.
13: Gee whiz, Mr. Edwards. Gee whiz.
14: He gathered up his magazine and his hat, and shuffling his feet for a moment, said,
13: Well, bye now,
14: and left, grimacing back at Maris, wordless. Lala was still staring out the window. She hadn't moved or made a sound while Tad was there. Maris was frightened.
13: Mark,
14: she shook his arm gently.
13: Look at Lala. She's been like that for almost an hour. She pays no attention to me at all. Mark?
14: Mark's attention came slowly back to the cabin and to Maris.
13: Thank goodness, she cried. I was beginning to feel that I was the one that was missing.
14: At that moment, Lala plopped down from the chair and trotted off to the bathroom, a round red spot marking her forehead where she had leaned so long.
13: Well,
14: Maris was pleased.
13: It must be supper time. Everyone's gathering around again.
14: And she began the bustle of supper getting. Lala trotted around with her, getting in the way, hindering with her help.
13: No, Lala, said Maris. I told you once already, only 3 plates. Here, put the other one over there.
14: Lala took the plate, waited patiently until Maris turned to the stove, then lifting both feet from the floor, put the plate back on the table. The soft click of the flatware as she patterned it around the plate caught Maris's attention.
13: Oh, Lala, she cried, half laughing, half exasperated. Well, all right, if you can't count, okay, 4 it will be.
14: She started convulsively and dropped a fork as a knock at the door roused even Mark.
13: Hungry guest coming,
14: she laughed nervously as she picked up the fork.
13: Well, stew stretches.
14: She started for the door, fear, bred of senseless violence, crisping along her spine, but Lala was ahead of her, fluttering like a bird, with excited bird cries against the door panels, her hands fumbling at the knob and the night chain Maris had insisted on installing. Maris unfastened and unlocked and opened the door. It was Johannan, anxious-eyed and worried, who slipped in and gathered up a shrieking Lala. When he had finally un-Englished her to a quiet, contented clinging, he turned to Maris.
15: Lala called me back, he said. I've found my group. She told me Mark was sick, that bad things had happened.
13: Yes,
14: said Maris, stirring the stew and moving it to the back of the stove.
13: The boys came while we were gone and ruined Mark's manuscript beyond salvage. And Mark is crushed. He lost all those months of labor through senseless, vindictive...
14: She turned away from Johannan's questioning face and stirred the stew again blindly.
15: But, protested Johannan, if once it was written, he has it still. He can do it again.
14: Time is the factor, Mark's voice, rusty and harsh, broke in on Johannan. And to rewrite from my notes... He shook his head and sagged again.
13: Cried Johannan, still puzzled, putting Lala to one side, where she hovered, sitting on air, crooning to Dico, until she drifted slowly down to the floor.
15: It's all there. It's been written. It's a whole thing. All you have to do is put it again on paper. Your word scriber.
14: I don't have total recall, said Mark. Even if I did, just to put it on paper again. Come see our word scriber. He smiled a small, bent smile, as Johannan poked fingers into the mechanism of the typewriter, and clucked unhappily, sounding so like Lala that Maris almost laughed.
15: Such slowness, such complications.
14: Johannan looked at Mark. If you want, my people can help you get your manuscript back again.
15: It's finished, said Mark. Why agonize over it any more?
14: He turned to the blank darkness of the window.
15: Was it worth the effort of writing? Asked Johannan.
14: I thought so, said Mark.
15: And others did too.
14: Would it have served a useful purpose? Asked Johannan.
15: Of course it would have, Mark swung angrily from the window. It covered an area that needs to be covered. It was new, the first book in the field.
14: He turned again to the window.
15: Then, said Johannan simply, we will make it again. Have you paper enough?
14: Mark swung back, his eyes glittering. Maris stepped between his glare and Johannan.
13: This summer I have come back from the dead, she reminded. And you caught a baby for me, pulling her down from the sky by one ankle. Johannan went looking for his people through the treetops, and a 3-year-old called him back by leaning against the window. If all these things could happen, why can't Johannan bring your manuscript back?
14: But if he tries and can't, Mark began.
13: Then we can let the dead past bury the dead, said Maris sharply. Which little item you have not been letting happen so far?
14: Mark stared at her, then flushed a deep, painful flush.
15: Okay then, he said. Stir the bones again. Let him put me back on them if he can.
14: The next few hours were busy with patterned confusion. Mark roared off through the gathering darkness to persuade Chip to open the store for typing paper. And people arrived, just arrived, smiling at the door, familiar friends before they spoke. And Maris, glancing out to see if the heavens themselves had split open from astonishment, saw hovering treetop high a truly vintage car, an old pickup that clanked softly to itself, spinning a wheel against a branch as it waited. If Tad could see that, she thought, with a bubble of laughter nudging her throat. She hurried back indoors further to make welcome the newcomers. Valancy, Karen, Davy, Jemmy. The women gathered Lala in with soft cries and shining eyes, and she wept briefly upon them in response to their emotions, then leaped upon the fellows and nearly strangled them with her hugs. Johannan briefed the four in what had happened and what was needed. They discussed the situation, glanced at the few salvaged pages on the desk, and sent, eyes closed briefly, for someone else. His name was Remy, and he had a special gift for plans and diagrams. He arrived just before Mark got back, so the whole group of them confronted him when he flung the door open and stood there with his bundle of paper. He blinked, glanced at Maris, then, shifting his burden to one arm, held out a welcoming hand.
15: I hadn't expected an invasion, he smiled.
14: To tell the truth, I didn't know what to expect. He thumped the package down on the table and grinned at Maris. Chip's sure now that writers are psychos, he said. Any normal person could wait till morning for paper or use flattened grocery bags. He shrugged out of his jacket.
16: now? Jemmy said, it's really quite simple. Since you wrote your book and have read it through several times, the thing exists as a whole in your memory, just as it was on paper. So all we have to do is put it on paper again, he gestured. That's all. Mark's hands went back to his hair. That's all? Man, that's all I had to do after my notes were organized, months ago. Maybe I should have settled for flattened grocery bags. Why, the sheer physical... The light was draining out of his face. Wait, wait, Jemmy's hand closed warmly over his sagging shoulder. Let me finish. Davy here is our gadgeteer. He dreams up all kinds of knick-knacks, and among other things, he has come forth with a word scriber. Even better, he glanced at Johannin, than the ones brought from the new home. All you have to do is think, and the scriber writes down your thoughts. Here, try it, he said into Mark's very evident skepticism. Davy put a piece of paper on the table in front of Mark, and on it a small gadget that looked vaguely like a small sanding block, in that it was curved across the top and flat on the bottom. Go on, urged Davy. Think something. You don't even have to vocalize. I've keyed it to you. Karen sorted your setting for me. Mark looked around at the interested, watching faces, at Maris's eyes blurred with hesitant hope, and then down at the scriber. The scriber stirred, then slid swiftly across the paper, snapping back to the beginning of a line again, as quick as thought. Davy picked up the paper and handed it to Mark. Maris crowded to peer over his shoulder. Of all the darn fool things, as if it were possible, look at the son of gun go. All neatly typed, neatly spaced, appropriately punctuated. Hope flamed up in Mark's eyes. Maybe so, he said, turning to Jemmy. What do I do now? Well, said Jemmy, you have your whole book in your mind, but a mass of other things, too. It'd be almost impossible for you to think through your book without any digressions or side thoughts, so Karen will blanket your mind for you, except for your book. Hypnotism. Mark's withdrawal was visible. No, said Karen, just screening out interference. Think how much time was taken up in your original draft by distractions. Maris clenched her hands and gulped, remembering all the hours Mark had to babysit her while she was still rocking her grief like a rag doll with all the stuffings pulled out. She felt an arm across her shoulders and turned to Balancy's comforting smile. All over, said her eyes, kindly. All passed. How about all the diagrams, suggested Mark. I can't vocalize. That's where Remy comes in, said Jemmy. All you have to do is visualize each one. He'll have his own scriber right here, and he'll take it from there. The cot was pulled up near the table, and Mark disposed himself comfortably on it. The paper was unwrapped and stacked already. Remy and Davy arranged themselves strategically. Surrounded by briefly bowed heads, Jemmy said, we are met together in thy name. Then Karen touched Mark gently on the forehead with one fingertip. Mark suddenly lifted himself on one elbow. Wait, he said. Things are going too fast. Why are you doing this for us anyway? We're strangers. No concern of yours. Is it to pay us for taking care of Lala? In that case, Karen smiled. Why did you take care of Lala? You could have turned her over to the authorities. A strange child, no relation, no concern of yours. That's a foolish question, said Mark. She needed help. She was cold and wet and lost. Anyone. You did it for the same reason we are doing this for you, said Karen. Just because we had our roots on a different world doesn't make us of different flesh. There are no strangers in God's universe. You found an unhappy situation that you could do something about, so you did it, without stopping to figure out the whys and wherefores. You did it just because that's what love does. Mark lay back on the narrow pillow. Thank you, he said. Then he turned his face to Maris. Okay. Okay. Her voice jerked a little past her emotion. Love you, Mark. Love you, Maris. Karen's fingertip went to Mark's forehead again. I need contact, she said a little apologetically, especially with an outsider. Maris fell asleep, propped up on the bunk, eyes lulled by the silent slide, flip of the scriber, and the brisk flutter of finished pages from the tall pile of paper to the short one. She opened drowsy eyes to a murmur of voices and saw that the two piles of paper were almost balanced. She sat up to ease her neck where it had been bent against the cabin wall. But it's wrong, I tell you! Remy was waving the paper. Look, this line here, where it goes... Remy, said Jemmy, are you sure it's wrong, or is it just another earlier version of what we know now? No, said Remy. This time it's not that. This is a real mistake. He couldn't possibly have meant it to be like that. Okay. Jemmy nodded to Karen, and she touched Mark's forehead. He opened his eyes and half sat up. The scriber flipped across the paper, and Karen stilled it with a touch. What is it? He asked. Something go wrong? No, it's this diagram. Remy brought it to him. I think you have an error here. Look where this goes. The two bent over the paper. Maris looked around the cabin. Valancy was rocking a sleeping Lala in her arms. Davy was sound asleep in the upper bunk. At least his dangling leg looked very asleep. Johannin was absorbed in two books simultaneously. He seemed to be making a comparison of some sort. Maris lay back again, sliding down to a more comfortable position. For the first time in months...

0: months, the cabin was lapped from side to side with peace and relaxation. Even the animated discussion going on was no ruffling of the comfortable calmness. She heard, on the edge of her ebbing consciousness, "I know, that's not right at all." Mark was astonished. "Oh, boy, if I'd sent that in with an error like that. Thanks, fella." And sleep flowed over Maris. She awoke later to the light chatter of Lala's voice and opened drowsy eyes to see her trailing back from the bathroom, her feet tucked up under her gown away from the chilly floor as she drifted back to Valancy's arms. The leg above Maris's head swung violently and withdrew, to be replaced by Davy's dangling head. He said something to Lala. She laughed and lifted herself up to his outstretched arms. There was a stirring around above Maris's head before sleeping silence returned. Valancy stood and stretched widely. She moved over to the table and thumbed the stack of paper. "Going well," she said softly. "Yes," said Jemmy. "I feel a little like a midwife, snatching something newborn in the middle of the night." "Darn shame to stop here, though," said Rainey. "With such a good beginning, oh, barring a few excursions down dead ends, if we could only tack on a few more chapters." "Uh-uh," Jemmy stood and stretched, letting his arms fall around Valancy's shoulders. "You know better than that."
1: "Not even one little hint?"
0: "Not even," Jemmy was firm. Sleep flowed over Maris again until pushed back by Davies sliding over the edge of the upper bunk. "Right in the stomach," he moaned as he dropped to the floor.
1: "Such a kicking kid I never met. How'd you survive?"
0: he asked Valancy. "Nary a kick," she laughed. "Technique, that's what it takes."
1: "I was just wondering," said Davy, opening the stove and probing the coals before he put in another chunk of oak. "That kid Johannin was talking about, the one that's got interested in vintage cars. What about that place up on Bearcat Flat? You know that little box canyon where we put all our old jalopies when we discarded them? Engine's practically unused. Lifting's cheaper and faster. Of course, the seats and the truck beds are kind of beat up and the paint. Trees scratch the daylights out of paint. How many are there there? Let's see, the first one was about 19-aught-something.
0: Johannin looked up from his books. "He said something about selling parts or cars to get money for college."
1: "Or restoring them," Davy cried. "Hey, that could be fun, if he's the kind that would..."
0: "He is," said Johannin, and went back to his reading.
1: "It's almost daylight." Davy went to the window and parted the curtains. "Wonder how early a riser he is."
0: Maris turned her back to the light and slid back under sleep again. Noise and bustle filled the cabin. Coffee was perking fragrantly, eggs cracking, bacon spitting itself to crispness. Ribby was cheerfully mashing slices of bread down on the hot stove lid and prying up the resultant toast. Lala was flicking around the table, putting two forks at half the places and two knives at the others, then giggling her way back around with redistribution after Johannin pointed out her error. Maris, reaching for a jar of peach marmalade on the top shelf of the cupboard, wondered how a day could feel so new and so wonderful. Mark sat at his desk, opening and closing the box wherein lay the finished manuscript. He opened it again and fingered the top edge of the stack. He caught Jemmy's sympathetic grin and grinned back.
1: "Just making sure it's really there," he explained. "Magic put it in there. Magic might take it out again."
0: "Not this magic. I'll even ride shotgun for you into town and see that it gets set off okay," said Jemmy. "Magic or no," said Mark, sobering. "Once more, I can say thank God. Thank God it's done."
1: "Amen,"
0: said a hovering Lala, and laughing, Jemmy scooped her out of the air as they all found places at the table. Tad was an early riser. He was standing under the hovering pickup, gaping upward in admiring astonishment.
1: "Oops," said Davy, with a sidewise glance at Jemmy.
0: Tad was swept up in a round of introductions, during which the pickup lowered slowly to the ground. Tad turned from the group back to the pickup.
1: "Look at it," he said. "It must be at least 40 years old."
0: His voice pushed its genesis back beyond the pyramids.
1: "At least that," said Davy. "Want to see the motor?"
0: "Do I?" He stood by impatiently as Davy wrestled with the hood. Then he blinked.
1: "Hey, how did it get way up there? I mean, how did it get down?"
0: "Look," said Davy hastily. "See, this goes to the spark." The others, laughing, piled into Mark's car and drove away from the two absorbed autophiles in embryo. The car pulled over onto a pine flat halfway back from town and the triumphal mailing of the manuscript. This was the parting place. Davy would follow later with the pickup.
1: "It's over," said Maris,
0: her shoulders sagging a little as she put Lala's small bundle of belongings into Valancy's hands.
1: "All over."
0: Her voice was desolate.
1: "Only this little episode," comforted Valancy. "It's really only begun."
0: She put Lala into Maris's arms. "Tell her goodbye, Lala." Lala hugged Maris stranglingly tight, saying,
1: "Love you, Maris."
0: "Love you, Lala." Maris's voice was shaken with laughter and sorrow. "It's just that she filled up the empty places so wonderfully well," she explained to Valancy.
1: "Yes," said Valancy softly, her eyes tender and compassionate. "But you know," she went on, "you are pregnant again."
0: Before Maris could produce an intelligible thought, goodbyes were finished and the whole group was losing itself in the tangle of creekside vegetation. Lala's vigorous waving of Deco was the last sign of them before the leaves closed behind them. Maris and Mark stood there, Maris's head pressed to Mark's shoulder, both too drained for any emotion. Then Maris stirred and moved toward the car, her eyes suddenly shining.
1: "I don't think I can wait," she said. "I don't think..."
0: "Wait for what?" asked Mark, following her.
1: "To tell Dr. Hilf."
0: She covered her mouth, dismayed.
1: "Oh, Mark, we never did find out that doctor's name."
0: "Not that Hilf is drooling to know," said Mark, starting the car.
1: "But next time..."
0: "Oh, yes," Maris sat back, her mouth curving happily.
1: "Next time. Next time."
0: Interlude, Mark and Maris 1.
2: Well, there we go. There's a nice chapter, all finished. And I need you to talk into the mic.
3: Yeah, exactly.
2: There you go.
3: Yep.
2: Anyway, we'll play some music now, I think. But we probably should just go ahead and do the IDs while we're thinking of it.
3: That could be, what is it, 56 after, I think?
2: Close yeah, it's enough. 56 after.
3: Yeah.
2: This is WTND LP Macomb.
3: WQNA Springfield.
2: RFD.
3: And KWQQ Farmington.
2: Right, and I'm sorry about the missing channel and all that stuff, but there was nothing we could do about that at this point. I need to do some research and find out what I have to do to get it working right, and I haven't done, didn't have time to do that today.
3: No, and it sounds like there's some sort of distortion we're dealing with, too.
2: I know, I'm noticing that. It's a matter of levels, I think.
3: Yeah, it could be.
2: But I'm going
3: to... we'll get it fixed.
2: We'll get it fixed eventually. I'm sorry about it.
3: And things are different, so...
2: Things are different. I had to replace a mixer.
3: Yep.
2: And all kinds of stuff that I don't understand about that mixer, and I don't know what I need to do yet, but I will find out. And have fun. Here comes some more music.
3: Yep.

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They danced all night at the Pigtown Jig.

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1: Already close.
0: Uh-oh.
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0: RFD.
1: And KWQQ Farmington.
0: I need to get some more level coming off of this thing. It seems like there's not enough level yet. Let me do the moving it up a little here. Say something.
1: 1, 2, 3, testing.
0: Okay, well, I think I'm a little too loud now. Okay, you should be able to talk now too, I hope.
1: All right. We still have 2 hours left.
0: That's right, we do. And let's get back to the music.

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We've got the onus and the sun. The smallpox cannot park us. We found the antibodies for the staphylostreptococcus. But oh, the universal curse, from Vietnam to Korea. The bug of bugs that bugs us still and begs for panacea. Oh, who will find the antidote for pentagonorrhea?

0: 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And when a bombshell hits, I get epileptic fits, and I'm addicted to 1,000 drugs.
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1: Chad Mitchell Trio.

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For ladies who must watch those pounds, we found a special dish. Strawberry ice enshrined in rice with bits of tuna fish. And my lime jello marshmallow cottage cheese surprise. 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Will go so well with Mrs. Bell's creation of the week. Shrimp salad topped with chocolate sauce and garnished with a leek. And Mrs. Perkins' walnut loaf that's crowned with melted cheese was such a hit last culture night, we ask no seconds, please. Now you must try her hot dog pie with candied mushroom slices. 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

0: I think we're going to go ahead and do the IDs now while we, because all the songs that are sitting here are longer than that.
1: Okay.
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0: And this is the last hour coming up here.
1: Sure is.
0: Of this week's show.
1: Yep.
0: We'll be back next week, starting Monday afternoon.

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Remember in your heart, you also will be gathered.

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She laughed and looked away, and then his head turned to where hers was, and the butterfly said that she would stay. And then he cried for this blessing on Thanksgiving Day. A lady with a lamp did clear the shadow, and a flower bloomed. Then a storm came from the dark, but despite the wind, the petals held there. The butterfly did drink from their perfect arc, and she was humbled by this blessing on Thanksgiving Day. Just as this trusting cherry flowers fade.

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And I, a troubadour, played him his favorite songs.

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The 1432 Franco Park Circle hero is home. He was out pitching ball with the kids in the neighborhood yesterday. And the old major leaguer had to quit cause he said he threw his arm away. And the kids all hid behind the hedge and laughed at him but wouldn't let it show, because they love him so. He's a 1432 Franklin Pike Circle hero.

across town, don't know his name, but on Franklin-Pike Circle he's king. 1432 Franklin-Pike Circle he rode. Well, he won a little pony at the Hill High Auction just the other day, and he didn't mean to do it, and he wanted to give the pony away. Oh, when they called out his name, he tried not to claim it, but the kids started crying because they'd already named it. Now, who's up every Saturday morning saddling his new toy? You guessed it, the 1432 Franklin-Pike Circle Cowboy. Now, he's the 1432 Franklin-Pike Circle hero. And you can see him every weekend with a car full of kids and snow cones. During Christmas, took the kids down to see the floats, when he won't stay home and watch Baltimore coats. 1432 Franklin-Pike Circle hero.

0: just clothes when they want to stay home and watch the Baltimore.
1: Now, Miss Nancy Ann ran a boarding house with a faded sign that read, "Single rooms for single girls, no men allowed," it said. But rumor had it that a gentleman with a yen for love for a fee can always go to Nancy Ann's for some feminine company. Well, one night in June in the billiard room, I was chalking up with a friend. He was set to break when the door burst open and Leo James rushed in. He yelled, "There's a fire that's just broke out, and it's down at Nancy Ann's." So we dropped our cues on the pool room floor and into the street we ran. Though the flames were hot and the smoke was thick, not a single life was lost. And the

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So we cut around the side and up the alley and stopped beside the back door. We were catching our breath when the door flew open and knocked poor Leo flat. And out through the smoke ran Mayor Wills wearing nothing but a black silk hat. And right behind him with his shirt tail afire came the local chief of police. And Banker Jones with a red-haired girl he always called his niece. Then I spied Miss Nancy Ann herself helping someone out of the fire. Her arm around the red bald head of old Judge McIntyre. A deacon, a dentist, a deputy sheriff, and one state congressman. The county physician, the city mortician, out through the flames they ran.

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And we were heading back to the billiard hall when Leo turned to my friend. He said, "I believe that's the funniest show I've ever seen in town."

0: population changes when a new baby cries, and it don't change again till somebody dies. There's a train through at noon, but it don't even slow down. Just whistles when it passes this hick town.
1: Hick town.
0: Can't wait to get through this hick town.
1: Hick town.
0: Old Buford tried to leave, but he didn't get far. He waited 3 days trying to thumb him a car. But the only one that passed hit like the running down. So he's back.

0: But it's kind of nice to know that if your crops are lean, there's a neighbor to share his grits and his beans. And when you really need a friend, there's a friend around. Cause that's how it is in a hick town.
1: Hick town!
0: You bet. We take care of our own.

0: All right. We're getting close to the end of the night.
1: Right.
0: And let's see here.
1: Love that last song.
0: We've got, we're going to close with a couple more songs by Bachmeier and Trickett.

Camels, the cigarette that's first in the service, presents from the 6th Ferrying Group Air Transport Command at Long Beach, California, the Abbott and Costello Program. Guest Miss Merle Oberon, and starring

0: Oh, come on. What's the matter with you, Costello?
1: Hey, Abbott. What? I want to ask you a very personal question.
0: What is it?
1: Do you think I'm fat?
0: Well, I'd say you were on the plump side. Why do you ask?
1: Well, I was over by one of those big hangars. I was standing next to a blimp. All of a sudden, an officer points to me and says, look, they're making them with faces now.
0: Oh, he was just kidding. You know, there's nobody that has a better sense of humor than a flying man.
1: I know that too, Abbott, because I'm a flying man myself.
0: What do you mean?
1: I started flying when I was a 6-month-old baby.
0: You flew when you were a baby?
1: Yep. I flew out of my nurse's arms and made a perfect 1-point landing.
0: No. You mean 3-point?
1: No, 1-point. My safety pin was open.
0: Costello, I don't believe you've ever been up in the air.
1: Oh, yes, I have. I used to be a hostess.
0: Well, you walked into that one, my friend. For your information, plane hostesses are always female.
1: This was a male plane.
0: Tell me, Costello, when was the last time you were up in the plane? Last time you were up in the plane.
1: Do you want the truth or my version?
0: Oh, no. I want the truth.

0: Oh, of course he was sober. Well, never mind that. You know, Lou, I wonder what these boys down here at Long Beach do when they go on leave.
1: Well, I saw a bunch of the boys down at the beach with their girlfriends.
0: Did they go down there to spoon?
1: Well, they didn't go down there to wash their socks.
0: Well, here's Ken Niles. I've been waiting to see you, Ken. I was wondering what your wife thought of the picture we made last week.
1: That's right, Niles. What does she think of my acting?
2: Well, I don't mind telling you that she absolutely raved.
1: She raved, eh?
2: Yeah. They took her away the next morning.
1: What's so funny about that? Did you make that up yourself?
2: Yeah, out of my head.
1: You certainly are.
0: Now, I hate that guy.
1: Well,
0: I know you do, but quit arguing, Costello. I want to hear more about the picture. Did you read any reviews, Ken?
2: Yeah, sure. The Druggist Weekly gave the picture 4 aspirins.
1: So... see what happens, don't you?
3: He's got the band framed up.
1: Certainly he's got the band framed. That wasn't a funny line. No. There was nothing funny about that, brother.
3: Oh, can you imagine that?
1: Listen, Ken, I read all the reviews. And even Mrs. Roosevelt mentioned our picture in her column.
0: What did she say?
1: She said, my day was ruined. Right? That's the one line I don't know why they got it
0: look,
1: in.
0: Yeah, wait a minute, look. Lou, didn't we get any compliments at all?
1: Oh, sure. We got one cheer that I remember.
0: Where from?
1: The Bronx.
0: The Bronx?
1: You know, in Hitler's face without music.
0: Oh, yeah. Well, maybe we should give up the idea of producing our own pictures,
1: though. Don't you be silly.
0: No, no, no.
1: Perfume Pictures Incorporated is here to stay. And I'm ready to start another picture right now. Push the button for my secretary.
0: Okay. Hey. What's the idea of a horn for a buzzer?
1: She used to be a waitress in a drive-in.
0: Oh.
4: Hello, boss. I'm sorry I was late this morning.
1: Are you doing anything tonight?
4: Why, no. Not a thing.
1: Then try and get here on time tomorrow morning.
0: Fine secretary. How did you get a job here?
4: I used to be in pictures. I played in the Way of All Flesh.
1: What part did you play?
4: One of the meatballs.
1: Everybody gets slaps but me.
0: All right. Have patience.
1: By the way, do I have any appointments today?
4: Yes, sir. At 12 o'clock, you have an appointment with Hedy Lamarr.
1: What am I doing after that?
4: Me, he asked.
5: Mr. Costello, could I speak to you for a moment?
1: Why, it's Botsford Twink, our sound man. What's on your mind, Bots?
5: Well, I want you to know that I was terribly hurt because I wasn't in your picture last week with Carmen Miranda. After all, if you're looking for new faces, look at me. My face is new, isn't it?
1: Oh, very new. In fact, your whole head has only been slightly used.
5: Please give me a chance, Mr. Costello. I really do have a lot of talent. You know, I do most of the voices in all the Leon Schlesinger cartoons for Warner Brothers.
1: You don't tell me.
5: Yeah, for instance, here's a little Porky Pig.
6: This is the way I talk when I play Porky Pig. That's all, folks.
5: I'll play Porky for you for $1,000.
1: What are you talking about? Warner Brothers don't pay you that.
5: I know, but pork has gone up.
0: What else do you do, Botsford?
5: Oh, did you ever hear of Bugs Bunny? I have a carrot here, so I'll give you a little sample.
7: What's up, Doc? What do you say, Chubby? What's cooking, huh?
5: Of course, if you use Bugs Bunny, you'll have to use my wife, Mrs. Bunny.
0: But we can't use two rabbits in our picture.
1: Well, we couldn't separate them. That would be splitting hairs.
5: Well, if you can't use the rabbit, maybe I could furnish some of the musical background. I can imitate an electric organ. Listen.
1: Clever, ain't he? Do you call it an organ? Now listen, Botsford. I can't use any of that stuff in my picture. Now, will you get out of here?
5: Now look what you did. Every time you yell at me, I get the hiccups.
0: When you yell at me, he gets that.
5: Why do you yell?
1: How could I know? Did I know that? When I talk loud, he gets the hiccups.
5: Costello.
1: Did I know that?
0: Well, don't yell at him. Do something for the poor fella.
1: Please, Botsford.
0: I said, talk nice to him.
1: Botsford, I'm talking low and easy. Now, take it easy. No more hiccups.
0: That brings him out of it.
1: Does it? I didn't know that. All right, take it easy. How do you feel?
5: Better now.
1: Oh, you do?
5: I feel fine.
1: Oh, am I glad of that, Abbott. Now, let's get back to this picture.
5: But, Mr. Costello, are you sure you can't use the organ?
1: Botsford, how many times do I have to tell you that I don't...
5: Please.
1: I got it on again, didn't I? I didn't know what I'm doing.

0: Hey, Lou Costello.
1: Oh, yes, Niles.
0: I want to ask you something. Do you know anything about winter sports?
1: Are you kidding? I'm one of the best ski jumpers in the country.
0: Really?
1: Sure. Last winter at Lake Placid, I made my biggest jump.
0: Yeah?
1: I climbed up to the top of the slide. Thousands of people were looking up at me.
0: Yeah?
1: And when I leaped into the air, I went down at 60 miles an hour, and I made a sensational jump up 200 feet.
0: 200 feet?
1: Yep. And I could have even gone further if there was snow. Oh,
0: much
1: better tonight. Thank you.
0: Lou, I know another good skier, and his name is Dick Durrance, and he's one of the finest skiers in the world. In fact, he's so good that the government asked him to give instructions to ski troopers in lightning-fast mountain warfare. Dick knows his smoking, too. He said, quote,
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0: Camels, get a pack tonight. 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Lee Stevens, the orchestra, and the Camel Five with a new treatment for an old tune by the light of the silvery moon.

0: Costello, we can't hold up production on your new picture any longer. Now, we've got to get a leading lady. How about giving that secretary of yours a chance? She has blue eyes and blonde hair.
1: And a Supreme Court figure.
0: What do you mean, a Supreme Court figure?
1: A Supreme Court figure?
0: What do you mean? No appeal.
1: Oh! Besides, I phoned Merle Oberon about playing a leading part.
0: You did?
1: Yes. I picked up the receiver and I said, Merle, darling. Merle, sweetheart. Merle, my love.
0: And then?
1: Then I dialed her number.
0: Merle Oberon. Merle Oberon would be swell in our picture. You know, and I sent for a new fashion designer.
1: What is this that just popped in here?
0: What happened? Well, now, wait a minute. I sent for a new fashion designer. Is that it?
1: Now he's in. Come in.
2: Good evening, gentlemen. I'm your new fashion designer. Pierre Huppierre. To my friends, I'm P.U.
1: You said it, brother. Hey, get a load of that guy's hair. He's a male Veronica Lake.
0: Pierre, this is Lou Costello.
2: Oh, how do you do, Mr. Costello?
1: Thank you, sir.
2: You are just the man I'm looking at. I've not seen you in a long distance.
1: Get the way his hair hangs over his face. Pardon me, Pierre. Was your mother ever scared by a sheepdog?
0: Oh, come on. Leave the man alone. We've got to get him to design Miss Oberon's clothes. Now, no more remarks about his hair.
1: Looks like a palm tree in a high wind, doesn't it?
2: Well, Mr. Costello, I admit that my hair is a standing joke.
1: Well, it needs a new switch.
0: I don't know what's wrong there. Keep quiet. We must have Miss Oberon's wardrobe designed before she gets here. Pierre, would you mind telling us some of your ideas on women's clothes?
2: Oh, not at all. You know, the main thing is color harmony.
1: Color harmony? What's mm-hmm. that?
2: Well, it's very simple, Mr. Costello. For instance, if you were carrying a pink bag, you would not wear a green dress, would you?
1: Oh, gracious, no! I wouldn't dare! Why, I'd be the laughing stock of my sewing circle.
0: All right, come on, never mind.
1: What kind of line is that to give me a big man?
0: Forget it. Skip those things. Come here, Pierre. Now, with a shortage of materials, how about something plain for Miss Oberon to wear? We'll call it a defense dress. How about that?
1: How about making it out of barbed wire?
0: That isn't a fence.
1: It ain't exactly an invitation.
0: Go ahead, Pierre. Suggest a dress for Merle Oberon. You know, something that she can wear in our picture.
2: Well, being a brunette, I would suggest that I make Miss Oberon a gown of apple green with a peach skirt, lemon trimmings, plum ruffles, an orange belt, and a tangerine scarf.
1: That ain't a dress. That's a fruit salad.
0: Nevertheless, that sounds fine. Now, what about Merle's hat?
2: Well, the hat should be very simple, but very smart. Do you think the boys in camp here would like Miss Oberon in a hat that has three roses and a ribbon on the side?
1: Huh? No, they'd rather have four roses with a chaser on the side. Now, get out of here, and I'll design the clothes myself.
0: Oh, Costello, you can't design clothes.
1: Is that so? I just invented a lady's leg paint that takes the place of stockings. It even covers the knees.
0: It disguises the knees?
1: You said it. You can hardly recognize the old joints.
0: Well, we let Merle Oberon design her own clothes for the picture. What do you say?
3: Yes, and I'm just the girl who can do it.
1: Now, listen, kid, you keep out of this. Look who it is. It's Merle Oberon.
4: Merle, I'm overjoyed.
3: I'm overcome.
4: I'm overwhelmed.
1: I'm over here.
4: Merle, I've always been in love with you. You're so beautiful. Can I give you a kiss?
3: Well, all right, but just one. Lou, where did you learn to kiss like that?
1: I used to be a bugler in a Boy Scouts.
0: Now, look, if you folks don't mind, we'll go over the script of the picture that you are going to play tonight. It's a story of the knights of old. Merle, you play a beautiful princess.
1: And you wear a hoop skirt.
3: A hoop skirt?
1: Yeah, a hoop skirt. That's a parachute with legs.
0: Costello plays the part of a knight. He's in love with you.
3: I thought knights were tall.
1: Well, kid, on account of daylight saving time, the knights are getting shorter.
0: As the first scene opens, Merle, you're in the palace, awaiting the arrival of your lover. You are playing the organ.
5: Organ? Like this?
1: Bosford, can I tell you that you couldn't be in this picture?
6: I started it again.
7: Don't yell at him.
1: I'm sorry.
4: I'm sorry. I'm talking my sleepy. Relax.
0: Take it easy.
4: All right, Botsford.
0: Shout out a minute more.
4: I'm talking nice. How
0: easy can I talk?
5: I'm okay.
4: I'm sorry, Botsford. Very sorry.
5: I'm okay now, Mr. Costello.
4: Oh, I'm glad you are. Now, keep out of the picture!
0: You did it again!
4: Don't yell at
0: me!
4: Botsford, I'm sorry.
0: Will you please put a gag in his mouth?
4: Put a gag in his mouth?
0: Yes.
4: If I had a gag, I'd tell it myself!
0: Come on, let's get back to this story.
4: Costello, as a knight, your costume is a suit of armor.
3: That's right, Lou. You wear an iron coat, an iron vest, and iron trousers. In fact, you wear a whole iron suit.
4: Where do I get a press? At Lockheed?
3: Now, your suit may become rusty, so you better keep yourself well oiled.
4: I'd have to be oiled to make love to you in an iron suit.
0: Merle, you walk out on the balcony.
4: Yes, and I sneak right up to it.
3: But how'd you get across the moat?
4: I caught the guard with his bridges down.
0: Then we have the big scene where Costello serenades you with a song of love.
3: And, Lou, I will drop a flower on you.
0: In a mad moment of love?
3: No, in a pot.
0: Now, Merle, you signal that the coast is clear. And Costello, you climb the balcony. You reach Merle's side. You're panting from the long climb in that suit of armor. Yes, that's it. You gaze into her eyes. Remember, this is your big chance. Never mind, no more pants. Never mind that. There's emotion in your voice. As you stand there in your iron suit, what do you say to her?
4: Hey, kid, have you got a can opener?

0: And now, ladies and gentlemen, Perfume Pictures Incorporated presents the great costume drama entitled The Brave Knight Cut Off the Dragon's Tail, or The Dragon Isn't Wagon Anymore. The beautiful Princess Guinevere is played by Merle Oberon. Lou Costello is the brave knight, Sir Porterhouse, and Bud Abbott is his good friend, Sir Loin. I play the part of the king. As the scene opens, the princess and I await the arrival of two brave knights in our kingdom. Curtain.
1: Greetings, brave knights. Kindly approach the throne.
2: Greetings, your majesty. I am Sir Loin, knight of the bath from Saxony.
3: And I am Sir Porterhouse, knight of the bath from Constantinople.
4: What kind of words did I give you?
1: Constantinople?
3: Yeah, Turkish bath.
5: Greetings, brave knights. I'm the Princess Guinevere.
3: And who are those beautiful dames with you?
5: They are my ladies in waiting.
3: Well, what are we waiting for?
2: Quiet, Costello.
5: Oh, Sir Porterhouse, you must save our kingdom. The people are angry. They're clamoring outside the gates of the palace. Just listen to them clamor.
6: Clamor, clamor, clamor. Clamor.
1: Did you hear that? The people are revolting.
3: They certainly are.
5: No, the people are starving. They have not eaten in 5 days.
3: Oh, they should try and force themselves. They gotta eat. But, my dear princess, have we no food?
5: Alas, no. The dragon has destroyed our crops.
3: You mean all our corn is gone?
5: Yes. There's only enough left for this program.
3: What's so funny about that? What a fresh princess.
1: Listen. Listen to the people shouting. They have been shouting for 5 days, but I dare not speak to them.
3: I will speak to the people, Your Majesty. Open the door. I'll make a speech. People of Saxony! Get out! That got him.
2: Now, my dear princess, just what do you desire us to do?
5: My dear knight, for several years now, my father has been bothered by a terrible dragon.
3: Why doesn't he pick up his feet?
1: You don't understand.
3: You don't understand. Nobody understood that.
1: Today the dragon is coming to carry off the Princess Guinevere.
5: You must save me from this mean monster, Sir Porterhouse. He's a very mean beast.
3: Okay, kid.
5: He has 2 heads, 1 at each end.
3: How does he sit down?
5: He can't. That's what makes him so mean.
3: Well, don't be mean. Don't worry, princess. All right, I'm allowed one mistake, ain't I? I am not afraid of nothing. One time I climbed up a tree and I bagged a ferocious tiger.
5: You went up a tree after a tiger?
3: No! He came up after me!
2: But you said you bagged him.
3: I did bag him. I bagged him to go away, but he wouldn't. Well, I snapped at the tiger. This tiger snapped at me, and suddenly something whizzed past me.
2: What was it?
3: Pomona.
2: Pomona. Talk sense, will you?
3: Then my uncle came to my rescue, and I finally brought that tiger home stuffed.
5: What was he stuffed with?
3: My uncle.
7: Oh, Your Majesty, the dragon is almost upon us. He's coming to get the princess.
3: Quick, princess, button up my iron suit. Wait a minute. Just a minute. I thought you were a princess.
5: I work the swing shift on the side.
2: Costello, look at that thing belching smoke and fire. Is that the dragon?
3: It ain't a smudge pot. I'm getting out of here.
5: It's too late. He's got us trapped.
2: Here he comes. Now do what he does. Do exactly what he does.
3: Right.
2: He's staring at you. Stare back at him.
3: I can't. Cockeyed. I can't do it.
2: Quiet. He's roaring at you. Roar back at him.
3: That'll scare him.
2: Wait a minute. Now he's wagging his tail.
3: That lets me out.
5: Look out. Look out, he's going to charge.
2: He's going to charge? How much?
5: Oh. Quick, grab him. Private colors.
3: There's a fancy line.
2: Grab him by the gullet. Grab him by the gullet.
3: By the what?
2: The gullet. Gullet. The dragon's neck.
3: Let him next. What do I care about their love life?
2: Give me my sword, somebody. I'll cut his nose off.
5: But how will he smell?
3: That is something that should only interest another dragon.
2: Look out, he's coming at you. Be careful, Costello. Your back is turned to him.
5: He's coming up behind you.
3: I know.
4: He got me?
8: Where did he get you?
4: Well, if I was wearing a license plate, he would have got off the last three numbers. Hey, he ruined my suit. My good iron suit he ruined.
9: You nasty dragon, get out of here!
10: Oh, don't do that. Don't yell at me.
4: What is with this?
10: How can I do the...
8: Yes, sir,
10: how can I do the dress?
4: Watch me, wait. Now, stop. Stop. What can I do to keep you quiet, Butch? Will you cut it out?
10: I'm sorry.
8: And it's your own fault for hollering at him.
11: There's only one thing that'll cure my hiccups. If you'll let me kiss Miss Oberon.
5: Oh, very well. I'll kiss you. If only you'll stop those awful hiccups.
8: Go ahead, Botsford. Kiss her.
11: Okay. How do you feel now, Botsford?
12: Oh, I feel fine.
5: But, what?
4: That's all, folks.
0: Some tunes you whistle for a while and then forget, and others stay with you for years. I think the ones you remember are the ones that have character. 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
0: Camels, get a pack tonight. You'll want to buy a carton tomorrow. Here's more news about the Camel Caravans, those traveling shows which entertain the men in the army camps. 32 performances of the Camel Caravan units will be given to men in the training stations throughout the coming week.

0: And now here are Bud Abbott and Lou Costello with a final word.
1: Thanks, Ken. Ladies and gentlemen, it's really been a thrill for Bud and me to do this program from the Ferry and Command Air Base here at Long Beach. And an added thrill to be here with Merle Oberon.
2: Thank you, Lou. 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
1: Next week, we'll be back in Hollywood on Thanksgiving Day. In addition to the regular gang, we'll have as our guest Herbert Marshall. And we do hope you'll all join us. Until next Thursday, Bud and I wish you all a very pleasant good night.
0: Four great shows each week. 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Saturday night, Thanks to the Yanks with Bob Hawk. Monday night, Blondie. And next Thursday at this same time, Abbott and Costello with their guest, Herbert Marshall. 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And now this is Ken Niles wishing you all good night.
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This is Marvin Miller, ladies and gentlemen, speaking for the makers of Old Gold Cigarettes, who are pleased to present the 35th in a series of new programs with Carmen Dragon and his orchestra, starring Metro-Goldwyn-Mayer's lovable Frank Morgan, the genial Don Amici, and charming Francis Langford.

0: we ask you to smoke Old Golds, we do not offer any remedy. Now, here is your host for the evening, Don Ameche.
1: Thank you, ladies and gentlemen, and good evening.
2: Hey, Don, did you see this item about Frank Morgan?
1: No, where, Carmen?
2: Right here on the front page of the Valley Times.
1: Where? Where?
2: Right here where I get up my finger.
1: Starting with today's edition, a new column called Yacking Around by Carmen Dragon. Now, what are you trying to do, Carmen?
2: Well, that's the wrong item. But as long as you started it, finish it.
1: No. I won't read any of your yockers.
2: Okay, I will. A Spencer owl married a bachelor billy goat, and they're expecting a little hoot nanny in the spring. Like it?
1: Hate it. Where's this item about Morgan?
2: The bottom of the page.
1: Oh, yeah. Radio and screen star Frank Morgan was hailed into San Fernando traffic court yesterday and charged with speeding, one-armed driving, driving without lights, parking in a loading zone, and loading in a parking zone. Fine thing. But it doesn't say what happened to Frank.
2: Oh, I saw what happened.
1: Well, you saw it?
2: Yeah. The courtroom is only a block away from where I live, and I always drop in there to see if I can't pick up a few original yockers.
1: Never mind that. What about Morgan?
2: Oh, well, I saw two motorcycle policemen and Frank in front of the judge. As I remember it, Morgan looked kind of worried. The judge
3: said, Frank Morgan, guilty or not guilty?
4: Not guilty, Your Honor, with an explanation. I had just pulled up to the curb when I was accosted by two of your overzealous constables for some reason.
3: Drunk, I suppose.
4: Both of them, Your Honor. Embarrassing, inasmuch as I was driving this young lady, my niece.
3: Your niece?
4: My niece, yes. I was driving her back to school, and I...
3: School? At yes. 3 o'clock in the morning?
4: Yeah, well, she goes to night school.
3: I see. Yes. Now, tell the court, Mr. Morgan, why were you speeding?
4: Court speeding. Yes, well, I have too much iron in my blood, and my foot hangs heavy on the gas pedal.
3: Come, you can figure something better than that.
4: I know I can. I just haven't had time, that's all.
3: How about this?
4: I was seeking to brush a fly from the young lady's ankle when my clutch slipped.
3: That's enough. I find you guilty and fine you $50. Pay the cashier.
4: Well, wait a minute, Your Honor. I can explain everything. I give you my...
2: And that's exactly what happened to Frank, Don.
1: Well, did he pay the fine?
2: Well, I don't know. I took a powder. I was afraid he was going to touch me for the dough.
1: Maybe they threw him in the tank. I'm going to call his house. Carmen, you have the orchestra play something.
2: Okay. Anything special?
1: No, you know what I like. A fast, short number with plenty of brass and a lot of bounce.
4: That's what I like. And the faster she is, the better I like her.
3: Right.
4: Introducing me
1: to whom?
4: Well, the brassy little number with the big bounce, Sergeant.
1: Frank, nobody's talking about women. We're discussing music.
4: Oh, cussing women. Nobody's talking. Well, I might as
1: well
4: be running along.
1: Wait a minute, Morgan.
4: What?
1: There's an item in this paper that might interest you.
4: Really? Let me see. Frank Morgan, San Fernando speeding, one arm loading. Yes. Most unfortunate incident, Dodger.
1: I'll bet.
4: The judge was going to fine me heavily, and I didn't have a penny with me. My companion had $50 concealed in a corset, but she refused to give it to me.
1: What did you do?
4: Well, I pulled a few strings. Finally, I was let out.
1: And what about the girl?
4: She was let out, too. Way out. Out of the speeding charge once he was informed that I was an automobile designer testing out a new model.
1: What was the model's name?
4: Genevieve Smith. I picked her up.
1: Oh! You
4: mean the automobile?
1: Yes.
4: Well, it's the new Morgan collapsible safety model.
1: Collapsible safety model?
4: Yes, with a radar attachment. Every time a woman driver approaches, the whole car folds into the glove compartment.
1: Oh, you're fantastic. It's the one that judged and put you away for life. How did you ever convince him you were a car designer?
4: No convincing was necessary, my boy. As soon as I put on my crash helmet, he recognized me instantly as Bullets Morgan.
1: Bullets Morgan? Yes,
4: the leading contender in this year's Indianapolis Speedway.
1: What are you talking about?
4: Wrong thing?
1: Yes, it's the wrong thing. Oh. You couldn't drive a hopped-up tailor tot in a 10-foot circle if it was attached to a merry-go-round.
4: Now, see, Doctor.
1: I don't want to intrude, Don, but as an expert mechanic, I must defend Mr. Morgan.
4: Well, what a timely interruption. It's that fat young grease monkey from Lard Bucket's garage. Pull up some lard and rest your fat grease, monkey.
1: Frank, he isn't fat, he's barrel-chested.
4: Yes, but look where the barrel is.
1: Mr. Morgan, I don't want to annoy you.
4: Well, you do, you know.
1: I'm sorry, but I overheard you discussing the Indianapolis Speedway. I'm designing a new car myself, and I'd like your advice.
4: Yeah, well, I can't.
1: After 6 months of bending over my drawing board, I finally developed a 300-pound chassis with a telescoping rumble seat and several large shock absorbers on my bumper.
4: Well, if you wear a big license plate, nobody will notice it.
1: Marvin Morgan doesn't know anything about racing automobiles.
4: Puppycock, the Morgans have been racing for generations, beginning with my grandfather, Universal Joint Morgan, down to my uncle Horsepower and my aunt Hot Rod.
1: Your aunt Hot Rod.
4: Sloppy old jalopy. Always stripped her gears when she was clutch.
1: What a wonderful family.
4: It was my Uncle Horsepower who first introduced the use of rockets into auto racing.
1: Oh.
4: He further pioneered the field of streamlining by removing the engine from his old car and using a new type body.
1: Which body?
4: His own. In 1887, on the eve of the big race at Boneville, Utah, my uncle lashed himself to a steel chassis, stuck an exhaust pipe up his duster, and lined up for the start. He waited for the starting signal and carefully checked the 9 powerful rockets he had inserted in his hip pockets.
1: Rockets in his pockets?
4: Yeah, sort of power plants in his pants. At any rate, the signal was given and my uncle reached back and ignited the rocket.
1: What happened?
4: There was a tremendous explosion. The race was over, and my uncle won by a nose.
1: By a nose?
4: Yes. They never could find the rest of them. My heartbroken aunt collected the purse and spent the rest of her days collecting my uncle. With such a heritage, I naturally gravitated to auto racing.
1: Oh, naturally.
4: I was raised amidst the smell of oil and the roar of motors. And from the time I was 5, I was schooled as a mechanic.
1: A mechanic.
4: I'll never forget how the crowd would stare as I crawled under an automobile, my tiny hands clutching a heavy wrench. Wrench!
1: Of course. You mad, wrench.
4: Yes, of course. Of course. When I reached manhood, the love of racing was still in my blood. And I was horrified when my parents insisted that I work in a bank as an assistant cashier.
1: That's risky.
4: For a whole year, I slaved there trying to earn enough money to build my own racer. Finally, my bank showed a balance of $11,000, and I took
1: in out... 1 year?
4: Oh, well, I scrimped a little, I saved a little,
1: but $11,000?
4: Well, I stole a little, too. I was desperate to build my own car, and it wasn't until the winter of 1918 that I was ready to test my masterpiece.
1: Here we go.
4: Under cover of darkness, I towed the huge machine out of the salt flat.
1: Yeah.
4: And as the dawn broke, I adjusted my helmet, and on the very first run, I tore down the sandy strip at 400 miles an hour.
1: You raced along at 400 miles an hour?
4: I could have gone faster if I hadn't forgotten to take the car with me.
1: Oh, you need that.
4: Yeah. Sure. I tore back again, jumped in the car, turned on the ignition. There was a terrible roar, and my car fell apart. I took it back to Honest John.
1: Honest John?
5: Did you have a mechanic?
6: Yes, but I didn't want to wake her up. She was
5: sleeping. Wait a minute.
6: What?
5: She?
6: Yes, Dodger. I was the only race driver in the world with a female mechanic.
5: That would be you.
6: She was a lovely girl, but she had to retire from the game after we had an accident on the hairpin turn at the Indianapolis Speedway.
5: Well, didn't you hug the curb?
6: What do you think caused the accident?
5: This about the Indianapolis Speedway. You mean you've already raced in that classic?
6: I have, sir. It was in 1919, and I was piloting a hamburger special for a drive-in magnet.
5: That makes sense.
6: There were 19 other cars in the race. I, as a novice, was given little chance for the expert.
5: You'll win. I know you will.
6: Well, I'll do my best. And the starter dropped his checkered flag, I pressed my accelerator to the floorboard and whizzed away. In less than 20 minutes, I had lapped the field.
5: Give her the gun, Mr. Morgan.
6: Oh, shut up. It looked too easy. 40 miles from the finish, I was 8 laps ahead of my nearest rival. When suddenly my motor began to sputter and I felt my speed diminish.
5: Oh, no.
6: Yes. There was a friction against my wheels which was caused by two worn-out capstans.
5: Two worn-out capstans? What's that?
6: A broken-down pair of jacks.
5: I got 3 stinking queens.
6: You win. I have won the final. What do we go?
5: What did you do when your car slowed down, Mr. Morgan?
6: Without a moment's hesitation, I slid into the skid, shot into the pit, scrapped the shaft, cut out the shift, and slipped out of the shed. I think my valves need grinding.
5: Well, you finally won the race, Morgan.
6: Not yet, my boy, but bad luck still dogged me. In the final laps, my cylinders clogged, a bearing burned out, and the other drivers began to close in on me.
5: I hope you won't run out of gas.
7: No chance of that.
5: Go ahead, Morgan.
6: 100 yards from the finish line, still in the lead, misfortune struck again.
5: What happened?
6: I went on high on a turn, a bushing came loose, and my right front wheel disengaged itself and flew off the track.
5: Oh, my.
6: Quick as a flash, I nailed down the throttle, locked the steering gear in place, flew over the cowl, and made a grab at the whirling axle. I had transformed myself into a human wheel.
5: A human wheel?
6: Yes. As my coiled body spun at 70,000 revolutions per minute, my driverless car headed for the flag. 2 more seconds and it was all over.
5: You won the race.
6: No, I lost.
5: Why?
6: Well, I ran over a beer bottle and developed a slow leak. Well, so...
0: Now, here are Don Amici and Francis Langford as John and Blanche Dickerson in The Honeymoon is Over.
1: The Dickersons have retired. Mrs. Dickerson tosses in sympathetic anguish as poor husband John, victim of marital insomnia or chatterbox's mania, engages in another losing battle during an acute attack of the dread ailment. This

0: a fire truck. I can't stand it anymore, I tell you. I can't stand it. I lie here tossing and squirming and praying you'll stop, but you keep right on going like a pile driver.
1: Keep going.
0: How much longer do you think I can listen to your rattling away like a bag of old bones? What do you think I'm made of, John?
1: Old bones.
0: Be so funny, Mr. Bickerson.
1: I'm not funny, Blanche. I'm sleepy. You know I got home late.
0: Well, it's your own fault if you're sleepy. Oh, nobody told you to putter around in the kitchen until 3 o'clock in the morning. I heard you.
2: I wasn't puttering. You asked me to fix the electric orange juicer, didn't you? Well, I fixed it.
0: How could you fix it? It needed a new motor.
2: I hooked it up to the vacuum cleaner.
0: Squeeze oranges?
2: It squeezes fine. Except it sucks up the juice and spits the pit in your face. Bag in the morning.
0: I knew I shouldn't have let you fool with it. I'll probably have to send it to the electrician.
2: Well, Sandra, just let me sleep.
0: I can just imagine the mess you left in that kitchen.
2: No mess.
0: What did you do with the orange peel?
2: Threw them in the garbage can.
0: What can?
2: The blue one on the sink.
0: That's your lunch pail.
2: I never carried a lunch pail in my life.
0: Well, you're going to start now. It doesn't hurt to economize, and there's no need for you to eat in restaurants.
2: Well, I won't eat what's in that pail. It's full of coffee grounds and fish heads.
0: There's no coffee grounds. That's graham crackers and poppy seeds. And only one fish head.
2: What kind of a lunch is that?
0: I made you an upside-down mackerel cake. Clara gave me the recipe.
2: Well, let Clara eat it. Upside down
0: mess. Well, I don't know what to make for you anymore. You're getting so finicky about your food. You won't eat this and you won't eat that.
2: Well, I won't eat that.
0: You tell me what to cook for you. Go on.
2: I don't know. Just forget about it and put out the light.
0: I'm getting sick of having you push aside my dinners every night, turning up your nose at every single thing I prepare.
2: Oh,
0: you refuse to eat my fried chicken. You never touch my barbecued ribs, and you won't even look at my boiled tongue.
2: Blanche, when your tongue is boiled, I'll be glad to look at it.
0: Whether you like it or not.
2: I know it. You wouldn't let me sleep if it killed you.
0: That's all you ever think of. I don't see how you can sleep anyway. Have you forgotten what tomorrow is, John?
2: Tomorrow is Saturday.
0: I knew you'd forgotten. I knew it. An important thing like that and you forget it.
2: I didn't forget anything. You always accuse me of having no sentiment and being thoughtless just because I don't make a big demonstration. But for your information, I have not forgotten that tomorrow is our wedding anniversary.
0: No, it isn't. No, it's rent day.
2: Oh. And you're with a sad occasion of some kind.
0: I'd like to hear you say that to Gloria Gooseby.
2: Don't start with Gloria Gooseby.
0: You wouldn't think it was a sad occasion if you married her.
2: I never married her, and it's the saddest occasion of my life. I hate that woman, and you know it. Blanche, can't I spend one night without Gloria Gooseby?
0: Is that where you've been spending your night?
2: What kind of a crack is that? You know where I am every minute of my life.
0: Where were you tonight until 2 o'clock?
2: You know very well where I was. Went to a bachelor dinner given for your broken-down brother who's getting married tomorrow. You told me to go.
0: Well, what happened at the bachelor dinner?
2: Nothing happened. It's a lot of men smoking and swapping stories.
0: What kind of stories?
2: Same kind of stories women tell when they get together.
0: Oh, you horrible things. I never should have let you go.
2: Oh, now, Blanche. Don't go making something out of nothing.
0: Don't act so innocent. I know all about those bachelor dinners. Don't tell me there were only bachelors there.
2: There were all married men and only one bachelor, your brother.
0: No women?
2: No women. If you knew all about bachelor dinners, why didn't you make a party for them right in your own house?
0: Because I'm not entertaining this season.
3: You're never entertaining.
0: Maybe I'm not. Not as much as those dancers at bachelor dinners.
2: Nobody danced. All we did was give a word of advice to a young man about to get married.
0: What was your word of advice?
2: Don't.
0: I thought as much. You hate being married, don't you?
2: No, I don't hate it.
0: You don't like it?
2: I wouldn't say that.
0: Why not, John?
2: I'll only be awake for the rest of the night. Please, Blanche.
0: You never convinced me. You just sat around tonight smoking and telling stories.
2: I swear that's all there was to it. Except after the speeches were over, a high silk hat was awarded to the man who could get up and say he never kissed any woman except his wife since they were married. Mel Shaw won it.
0: Why didn't you stand up?
2: Oh, Blanche, you know I look like the devil in a high hat.
0: A pretty poor excuse, John.
2: It's no excuse at all. It's the truth.
0: That's what you say.
2: Will you stop tormenting me with those insinuations? What's the matter with you tonight? You just want to keep me awake, is that it? Do I have to pay for every minute's pleasure I get?
0: Oh, hush up and go to sleep.
2: Yes, you go to sleep, she says. Raises my blood pressure until I'm ready to explode. She's digging at me now. She tells me, go to sleep. Yes, never sleep another wink as long as... Hello. Blanche, the phone's dead. It's leaking.
0: Put out that bottle of bourbon.
2: Oh. I've got the guts to call a person at 4 o'clock.
0: I'll call!
4: Hello.
2: Hello, is this the party that advertised an apartment for rent in this morning's paper?
4: Apartment for rent?
2: Yes. How many rooms does it have?
4: 940. And the rent is $8 million a week.
2: Sounds good. What do I have to do to get the apartment?
4: Drop dead!
2: Okay, but you'll have to give me a 2-year lease.
4: Never heard of such a thing.
2: You didn't advertise this apartment, did you?
0: Me? Why would I advertise the apartment?
3: I don't know. You're always doing some insane thing.
0: How can you say I do insane things? Is there any married woman of our acquaintance who's more normal than I am?
3: Okay.
0: It's not okay. Did I buy a pearl-handled shopping bag like Mary Hershey? No. Did I squander money on jewel lipsticks like Wilma Trilling? No. Did I go out to Hollywood Park and lose 8 races like Gloria Goosey?
3: No.
0: Yes, I did. I only lost $72.
2: Only $72? Blanche, how could you do it? You know how I slaved to earn that money. I deny myself everything. I've been sewing legs on your old garter belts and wearing them for shorts. I pulled all of my teeth out to save on toothpaste. I don't even wear a necktie anymore. I just choke myself till my tongue hangs out and none of them are.
0: Yesterday.
2: What tie pin? That was the hypodermic needle. I'm selling my blood. Now, you listen to me, Blanche. Things are going to be different around here. From now on, I'm going to spend the money and you can do the working.
0: What?
2: I'm going to squander every penny on myself. Buy all the things I've always longed for. New pants with zippers instead of paper clips. Cream instead of dust. I'm even going to buy 3 silver faucets for the bathtub.
0: 3 faucets?
2: Hot, cold, and bourbon. If you want to bet on the races, I'll give you something to bet on. You're going to buy me a racehorse.
0: John, you're out of your mind. I can't get you a racehorse.
2: Yes, you can. They sell them at the racetrack. You hear me?
0: Right, I'll go in the morning.
2: You'll say it, but you won't do it. Do it now.
0: What?
2: Go on, get up and buy me a horse.
0: Stop yelling at me like that.
2: Well, go
4: don't see me up. You had it coming to you for a long time.
0: I've never been so unhappy in all my life. I wish I had known you were such a terrible, low-down character before I married
4: you. Go on, you knew it and so did everybody else.
0: How any man can have such a savage temper? I was raised in a refined atmosphere where everything was pleasant, no arguments. My father never has words with my mother.
4: Your father has words, all right, but he doesn't get a chance to use them.
0: That's not true. They've never quarreled since the first day they married. Believe me, John Biggison, I'd pack up and go home to my mother if it wasn't for one thing.
4: What's that?
0: My mother packed up and went home to her mother.
3: Now, do you think I enjoy sitting up all night fighting like this? Have you ever asked yourself the reason why we argue so much?
0: I can't understand it.
3: Well, just think for one minute. Why is it that an easy-going fella, a guy who would run a mile to avoid a fight, why is it that I turn into a screaming, raving demon every night of my life?
0: You've got me, John.
3: That's the reason.
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1: Ironized Yeast presents Lights Out, Everybody.

0: Lights Out brings you stories of the supernatural and the supernormal, dramatizing the fantasies and the mysteries of the unknown. We tell you this frankly, so if you wish to avoid the excitement and tension of these imaginative plays, we urge you calmly but sincerely to turn off your radio now.
1: This is Arch Obler. Tonight, a strange story about ordinary people. Two girls just like you or your daughter or the girl who works next to you in the office. But first, Frank Martin.
0: Worried because you're underweight and frazzled out? Miserable because you lack the pep and strength and energy you need these busy days? Well, cheer up. Very possibly you simply need more vitamin B1 and iron than you're getting from your food. And pleasant little ironized yeast tablets supply both of these vital substances. They've been of amazing benefit to thousands with these deficiencies. Gains of glorious new pep and strength and needed pounds within just a few short weeks are nothing unusual. That's right, ironized yeast tablets. And now, lights out, everybody.

0: Alice.
1: Hmm?
0: Do you think we're still in the United States?
1: I'm beginning to doubt it.
0: Are you sure you got the right address?
1: Of course.
0: Well, don't be so dogmatic. You have made mistakes.
1: Sounds as if you're starting to get annoyed.
0: Well, I am. We've been driving so long, my back feels as if somebody were doing a big apple on it.
1: Oh,
0: big apple on it.
1: We'll be there soon enough.
0: You know, Alice, sometimes that calm nature of yours makes me good and tired.

0: letter that we're coming.
1: No.
0: Say that again.
1: No, I didn't send the letter.
0: You mean to say that she doesn't even know that we're coming to stay with her?
1: Well, I decided it'd be more fun if we sort of surprised her.
0: Well, of all the brainstorms, walking in on somebody you haven't seen for 10 years and expecting her to welcome you.
1: She's my only aunt, isn't she?
0: But maybe she won't have room for
1: us. Don't be silly. I told you Aunt Harriet lives alone and likes it.
0: Well, maybe she won't like it if we barge in on her.
1: Don't be silly. Of course we'll be welcome. From what I've heard, she's a little old darling.
0: When you were 8, she was a darling. For all you know, she's taken the welcome mat in years ago.
1: Oh.
0: Hey, wait a minute. Didn't you say we were supposed to go down Camden Road 3 miles?
1: Yes.
0: Then you are lost. That sign back there, this isn't Camden Road.
1: You're silly.
0: I saw it with my own eyes. It said Pig Snackle Road.
1: Oh, God.
0: There, see that? Pig Snackle Road. You are wrong.
1: Pig Snackle Road. That's too good to be true.
0: Are you crazy, laughing at a name of a place when you haven't got any idea where you are in my
1: Oh,
0: back...
1: don't be silly. I'm sure we'll find... Hey, there. There it is.
0: There's what? The edge of the world?
1: Oh, no, the crossroad. The entrance to Aunt Harriet's place ought to be just a little bit beyond it.
0: That's what you say.
1: Well, yes. There it is. Here we turn here. Turn.
0: Hey, wait a minute. What are you trying to do? Turn over?
1: Oh, it won't be long now.
0: Oh, you're telling me. This is no road. It's a cow pad.
1: Yeah. Aunt Harriet likes privacy.
0: Oh.
1: I remember Dad and Mother used to say that.
0: Another 100 feet on this road, and I won't need a bed. I'll need a stretcher. Come on, slow down. I knew it. What a road. Even the tires couldn't take it.
1: What do we care? Aunt Harriet's place just a little ways down. We'll walk.
0: You mean leave the car right here in the middle of the road?
1: It's Aunt Harriet's own private road. No one will bother it. Oh, come on. Take your bag. Let's get out of here.
0: Oh, all right. I'm just a stooge.
1: Come on, let's go. We'll just be in time for dinner.
0: That's what you think.
1: What do you mean?
0: I mean, maybe your Aunt Harriet doesn't like guests who walk in just like that. Hey, Alice, now what are you stopping for?
1: Well, I just noticed.
0: Noticed what?
1: How dark it's getting.
0: So what? Come on. When the sun starts setting, it gets dark. I learned that in Physical Science 101.
1: Yeah, but back there on the road, it was so light, and here it's so dark and gloomy.
0: What's the matter with you? Are you going to take your suitcase and come on, or are you going to stand there being afraid of the dark?
1: I'm all right.
0: So many trees around here, no wonder it's dark. If that Aunt Harriet of yours wants privacy, she sure got it. And I hope when we get there, I'll have the same...
1: Lona.
0: Now what?
1: Look at that mist coming up through the trees.
0: Yeah.
1: Like long, white, curling fingers.
0: Oh, stop that, will you? It's just that it's getting late. Colder, moisture's condensing. Oh, will we ever get there, riding and walking? Have you actually got an Aunt Harriet? Come on, let's go back.
1: Hey, wait, Lona, there it is.
0: Huh? Hallelujah, it is a house. Well, it's about time. It's about time. Harder, Alice. Knock harder.
1: I can't. It hurts my knuckle.
0: Oh, let me.
1: She must be home. There's a light upstairs.
0: And you were going to surprise her, eh?
1: Oh, but she never leaves this place.
0: Oh, go on. You don't even know that she lives here. Fine business. Car with a flat, stuck in the middle of nowhere. Nobody home in this godforsaken place. Me so tired I could sleep standing on my head.
1: But she must be home.
0: You're repeating yourself. Oh, if this is a vacation.
1: Hey, wait a minute. Wait. Wait, there's someone at the door.
2: Oh, yes. Yes? Oh, what do you want?
1: I'm looking for are you Miss Saugus?
2: Yes, yes. Oh, what do you want?
1: Well, then you are Aunt Harriet.
0: Hallelujah again.
2: Who's calling me Aunt Harriet? Who, I say? Who are you?
1: Why, I'm Alice. Alice Preston.
2: Alice? Oh, yes, yes. Bless my soul. I know you. Come in. Come in.
0: Hallelujah, we're here.
2: Come in. Come in and close the door.
1: Oh, Aunt Harriet, you don't know how glad I am to see you. Did we have a time getting here?
2: Yes. Come right in here. Right in here.
1: There, Lona. I told you we'd be welcome.
0: She didn't even ask who I was.
2: Now, put your things down here and sit down and make yourself comfortable.
1: Thanks. Aunt Harriet, this is my girlfriend, Lona Stevens. We roomed together at the university, and I asked her to come along with
2: me.
1: It's
2: all right, my child. It's all right. Anyone's welcome. Anyone at all.
0: Oh, that's very kind of you, Aunt Harriet. I hope you won't mind my calling you that, but Alice always...
2: There, my child. It's all right. A name's a name. Now sit here and be comfortable. I'll get some tea.
1: Oh, no, really, Aunt Harriet.
0: Well, apparently your Aunt Harriet does what she wants to do.
1: Doesn't she?
0: Oh, well, as long as we're here. Mm.

0: something out of a museum, isn't it?
1: What?
0: The house, the furnishings.
2: Look at the chairs and that sofa. Are they prehistoric or are they prehistoric?
1: Yeah, I didn't think she was so old.
0: Oh, you mean your aunt?
1: Yes.
0: Oh, well, after all, in 10 years, living alone out in this godforsaken place, I sort of think she's nice.
1: Do you?
0: Taking us right in and not asking us all sorts of silly questions. That's the kind of relative to have. You know, if I were to go barging in on any of mine, first they'd give me a third degree on how come I was away from school, and then they'd give me another third degree on how long I was going to stay.
1: Lona.
0: What's the matter?
1: Back there in the shadows. What is...
0: I don't...
1: It's something moving.
0: Why, it's a dog.
1: Oh?
0: Why, no, it's a cat.
1: Cat? It is a cat.
0: Not a cat. Look at the size of it. Tiger.
1: Lona, what do we do?
0: Don't move. If we do, it'll...
3: Now, here's your tea, young ladies. Nice, warm tea. Just what you need.
1: Aunt Harriet.
3: What's the matter? What? Oh, he's frightened you.
1: What? What is it?
3: You've got eyes, haven't you?
1: Well, yes, but
0: it's so dark in that corner, we can't hardly tell. It's not a tiger, is it?
3: Don't talk nonsense.
1: Well, what is it?
3: He shouldn't be here at all. It's much too early for him.
1: Aunt Harriet, didn't you hear me? I asked you what it is.
3: Oh, what do you think he is?
1: Well, it can't be a cat.
0: Why, he's as big as a police dog.
3: All right, come upstairs. I'll show you to your room. Now, this way, I'll show you to your room.
1: Aunt Harriet, I don't...
3: Come along. I say, now, come along up these stairs.
0: Come on, Alice.
1: Why don't
0: Come
1: you?
0: On, we better do as she says.
1: All right.
3: You must be tired, you two. Sleep.
1: But Aunt Harriet, how could it be a cat when
3: we... I'll talk no more about it. Talk no more about it now. Tomorrow. We'll talk about that tomorrow morning. Now, in here, my dears. In here.
0: Come on, Ellen.
1: But why doesn't she answer me?
3: There, you see. A very comfortable room for both of you to rest in. Nice wide bed. Everything clean.
1: But,
3: you'll
1: Aunt Harriet,
3: nice
1: wait just
3: here.
1: A minute.
3: Yes.
1: I want to find out something about that.
3: Yes.
0: Forget it, Alice.
1: No.
0: Whatever it is, you can find out in the morning.
1: But that cat.
0: Oh, cat. Can't you say anything but cat?
1: It was so huge.
0: Huge nothing.
1: What?
0: We just imagined it, that's all. I mean, there in the shadows, it looked monstrous. You heard it. It sounded just like an ordinary tomcat.
1: But I
0: you
1: saw
0: it. You didn't
1: the...
0: see any more than I saw, and I think it was just a long shadow that got us fooled, that's all.
1: Yes, that could be it, couldn't it?
0: Of course. You remember in Psych 101 class, old Pudgy Wudgy told us about the tricks your eyes play in bad light when it comes to judging size.
1: Yeah, I remember. Local signs, they called it.
0: Right. Well, that's the way it was with that cat. I'll bet you your Aunt Harriet thinks we're both a little screwy. That's why she got us up here to bed in a hurry. Oh, bed. Isn't that a wonderful word? And will we sleep?
1: I hope so.
0: Alice.
1: What?
0: You're not sleeping either, are you?
1: No. I am. I wanted to talk to you for hours, but I wasn't sure.
0: I thought you were asleep.
1: Somehow I can't.
0: Me neither.
1: I can't understand why.
0: I'm the one who was crying how tired I was.
1: The bed's so comfortable.
0: The house is quiet enough.
1: The house?
0: Huh?
1: Maybe that's why we can't sleep.
0: Well, what do you mean?
1: Well, there's something about the house.
0: What?
1: Something... impressive that won't let us sleep.
0: Oh, you're crazy.
1: No, I'm not.
0: It's just that we're too tired to sleep, that's all. Yes, that's it. Too tired, nerves on edge.
1: Oh, I've been lying here for hours trying to figure it out. Now I know.
0: Will you stop talking like that?
1: Don't you feel it, Lona? Don't you?
0: Well, I...
1: Tell the truth, you do feel it. It's something heavy in the air. You know, pressing down on us. I'm awfully frightened, Lona. Awfully.
0: Well, you're not going to frighten me. Why, this is your own Aunt Harriet's house. She's down there sleeping, and she...
4: Meow.
0: Oh.
4: Meow.
1: That cat.
0: Yeah.
4: Meow.
1: It sounds huge, doesn't it?
0: That's because it's so quiet in the house.
1: Lona, there's another one.
0: Shh.
1: I tell you, there's two of them. Lona, listen to them. They're not ordinary cats. Listen to them.

0: Ladies and gentlemen, we leave our lights-out story of little old lady for just a moment to accompany a young lady who's calling on a friend.
1: Hey, Sue, how about taking a walk? It's a wonderful day.
2: Not me. I'm too tired. I don't know where you get all your pep. I'm always tired. I'm losing weight. I can't sleep. What can be wrong with me?
0: Very possibly you simply need more vitamin B1 and iron. You see, when you don't get enough vitamin B1 from your food, you may lose your appetite, not eat all you need to keep your weight and strength up to par. And when you don't get enough iron from your food, you may be weak and pale and feel frazzled out.
2: But if I don't get enough of those things from my food, how can I get them?
0: Ironized yeast tablets supply both vitamin B1 and iron. Thus, ironized yeast helps two ways in these deficiencies. Helps you two ways to regain weight and pep and sparkle. So, if you need more vitamin B1 and iron, get ironized yeast tablets right away. Tonight. See you soon, you aren't saying.
2: Talk about pep. I'm fairly bursting with it now I've regained this nice weight. My, but I'm glad I tried ironized yeast tablets.
0: And now back to our lights out story of little old lady.

0: They can't be cats.
1: I'll call Aunt Harriet. She'll tell me. She'll make them stop.
2: Alice, wait. Don't go out there, you little fool.
0: Aunt Harriet, I've got
2: to... Get away from that door. Listen to those things down there. Listen to them.
0: No. No, I can't stand any more of it. Aunt Harriet. Aunt Harriet, make them stop. Aunt Harriet!
1: They've gone. What? What were they?
0: Could two cats make all that noise?
2: Aunt Harriet, why don't you come in here?
0: No, no, Alice, don't open that door.
2: Oh, but Aunt Harriet, why doesn't she answer me? She must know what it's all about. Why doesn't she?
0: Wait!
1: What?
0: Listen.
1: Someone's coming up the stairs.
0: Yes.
1: My Aunt Harriet?
0: It's not quite like footsteps.
1: The cat.
0: Maybe.
1: The door.
0: Cats can't open doors.
1: It's right outside the door.
0: I can hear, can't I?
1: Is it a cat?
0: Of course it is.
1: You don't think so either, do you?
0: It's just sitting there.
1: Yes.
0: Let it sit there.
1: I'm so afraid.
0: When morning comes, we'll get out of here.
2: Aunt Harriet. Aunt Harriet, why don't you answer me?
0: Oh, stop that.
2: There's something outside of our door, Aunt Harriet. We don't know what it is.
0: What's the use of calling her? She won't answer you.
2: Why do you say that?
0: Because she hasn't answered us and she won't.
2: But she's in the house. She must know.
0: Wait. Trying to get in.
1: As long as the door is shut.
0: We're safe enough.
2: Aunt Harriet! Oh, please wake up, Aunt Harriet.
0: No!
1: What?
0: Look. Doorknob. It's turning.
2: Oh.
0: Alice, cats can't open doors.
1: You mean Aunt Harriet? Yes. Yes, it must be Aunt Harriet.
0: She's ill and she's trying to open the door. I'll open it for her.
1: No. Oh, no, Lona, stay away from that door. I'm afraid. Oh, don't.
0: Come right in, Aunt Harriet.

0: Mona. Mona, I've got to get help. I've got to. Oh, my arm. I can't stand pain. I've got to. Wood's so thick. I'm lost. I've got to get help. Someone's got to help me. I'll get help for you, Mona. I'll get the help. It's getting bright. It's dawn. If I could only find a path, a road. Bushes tearing my clothes. Why do you tear my clothes? I just want to get help for Lona. I'll get help for you, Lona. I will. Road, an automobile. Help, stop. You've got to stop. Help me, please. Oh, help me, oh, Lona.
1: Where is your sister? What's the matter?
0: Oh, please.
1: Who are you?
0: Help me, come with me right now.
1: Now,
0: take it easy.
1: I'll help you. I'm sheriff of this county.
0: Hurry, you must help me.
1: Now, wait a minute.
0: Please.
1: Are you with the girls who left that car on the side road back in the woods?
0: Car, yes. Yes, we left our car there.
1: Oh,
0: hurry. Please help me, my friend Lona.
1: Joe!
0: These are the girls.
1: We found your car in the woods, and we've been looking for you for hours.
0: Please don't stand there talking. Hurry. We've got to help her. It's killing her.
1: Killing her? Joe, did you hear what she said?
0: Don't talk. Hurry. Hurry and come with me. Please hurry. I beg of you.
1: All right. Now take it easy, sister. This is the house, ain't it?
0: Yes. Oh, yes. This is the place.
2: The old Sorgus house.
1: Yeah. Try the door, Joe.
0: Hurry.
2: It's open, Sheriff.
0: Push it.
1: Well, let's go.
0: And upstairs. She's upstairs.
2: Nobody down here,
0: not
2: Sheriff.
0: Up here.
1: All right. Let's get up there.
0: Here.
1: I don't know what this is all about, but I'm soon going to find out.
0: Lona, we're coming for you. Lona, we're coming.
2: Right. Hey. What room is it,
0: right,
2: Sheriff?
0: Right here, that room right there. Hurry, it's killing her.
1: Get your gun out, Joe.
2: Door is partly open.
1: Okay, kick it open.
0: Please.
1: Watch yourself. Careful, Joe.
2: Sheriff,
1: sister, you stay here.
0: Lona.
2: Sheriff, there's nobody in this room.
0: Lona.
2: Huh? Look for yourself.
0: Please.
1: Well, now what?
0: Lona, where are you?
1: Now wait a minute, sister. Are you sure that the?
0: Yes, she was here, right here. It came in the door. Jumped at her. I turned. I ran. I jumped out of the window.
2: Hey, this window ain't broke.
0: But I tell you, I went through it. See? See my arm?
1: Yeah. But there's no one in here.
0: Oh,
1: the bed? Why, it ain't even messed up.
0: Oh,
1: did you say you two were sleeping, sister?
0: We were. Oh, Lona. Where are you? What has it done with you? Aunt Harriet.
1: Huh?
0: She'll know. Or has it killed her, too?
2: Sheriff, come quick! Come quick! Bring the girl!
1: Oh, come along, sister. Joe, what is it?
2: Look in there.
0: Aunt Harriet.
1: Old lady sitting in the rocker and knitting.
0: Oh, Aunt Harriet. Lona, where is she? What happened? Oh, Aunt Harriet, please tell me.
1: Yeah, tell us all.
3: And might I ask what this is all about?
0: Aunt Harriet, what's the matter? Didn't you hear anything? Lona, that horrible cat thing. What did it do to her? Answer me, what did it do?
3: Would you gentlemen tell me who is this hysterical young girl?
0: Aunt Harriet.
1: Now look here, don't you know who this girl is?
3: I certainly do not.
0: But Aunt Harriet, I'm Alice. I came here with Lona, don't you remember?
3: You must be mistaken. I've been alone all night.
1: You hear that,
0: no.
1: Joe?
0: No, I was here. Lona and I did come here. It's a horrible joke, that's what it is. Aunt Harriet, please tell him you're just joking. Lona, where is she?
3: I don't know what you're talking about. I never saw you before in all my life.
0: No. Oh, no, that's not true, Aunt Harriet. Aunt Harriet...
1: Now, wait a minute. I've had about enough of this out of you, sister. Chasing up here with all that bunkum about cats and killings and all that.
0: No. Yeah. Everything I said to you.
1: You better come along with us.
0: Everything I said to you was true. It was true.
1: Joe, take her other arm.
0: No, let go of me.
1: Come on now.
0: Please,
1: now, don't
0: Aunt
1: raise
0: Harriet,
1: a fuss.
0: Don't let them take me away.
1: Come
0: those
1: on,
0: horrible
1: sister.
0: Cat things. I tell you, there were two of them here.
1: Oh, come on.
0: Don't let them take me
1: away. Now, don't mind her, old lady. We'll take care of her.
4: Yes, take good care of her. Cracked little thing.
1: Now, come on, sister.
0: No, wait. Look at her teeth as she laughs. Look at her teeth.
5: Mother in heaven, they're cat's teeth.
1: And her hands, they're claws.
0: No. Stay away from me.
1: Grab her, Joe.
2: Stop you.
0: Let me go.
2: Stop my
0: Let me go.
1: Oh, in my eyes. Get her, Joe. She's getting away.

0: No.
1: Dead.
2: Oh, I'm serious.
0: Oh, she's no aunt of anything human. I can tell you that. Look at her.
2: But my Aunt Harriet. Aunt Harriet Saugus.
1: Saugus? You hear that, Sheriff?
0: Yeah. So you came here thinking she was Mrs. Saugus. Did you, girl?
2: Yes. Yes, Lona and I. And Lona must be dead now. How could my aunt do what she did? How could she?
0: This thing is no aunt of yours, child. Your Aunt Harriet Saugus died in this house 3 years ago. And she left 2 cats.
3: My dear Mr. Obler.
4: Oh, come, Frank. Don't tell me you don't believe tonight's story.
3: Should I?
4: Frank, did you ever hear of lycanthropy?
3: Who?
4: Lycanthropy. I was looking it up just then. That's why I didn't answer you. It's a form of illusion in which the person imagined he's a wolf.
3: Oh, yeah. Main Street's full of them.
4: Now, seriously. Only a handful of years ago, it was the firm belief of many people that certain human beings could turn into animals. But more of that in just a moment.
3: Friends, if more vitamin B1 and iron is all you need to help build yourself up, get ironized yeast tablets. Of course, there are cases where a rundown condition may be due to other causes. If in doubt, see your doctor. But if vitamin B1 and iron shortage is your trouble, remember, ironized yeast has been so successful in such cases that it's sold on this no-risk, money-back basis. If you don't begin to eat better, to look and feel stronger, peppier, and more alive, the cost of the first bottle will be refunded to you in full by Ironized Yeast, Box IY, Rahway, New Jersey. Now, Mr. Obler, what about those wolves? You think that people can turn into wolves and cats?
4: And poor fish? No. But under certain provocations, the human mind can certainly transform itself into many peculiar forms. Even we who are normal, haven't we met women who are catty, men who are brave as lions, and others who made you wonder whether they were men or mice? But even if you've had some doubt about people turning into animals, there's no doubt about what waste kitchen fats turn into. Oh, what a transition, but seriously, what every American wants is the news that Berlin has fallen, that the stars and stripes are flying over Tokyo. And ladies, you, Mrs. Johnson, wrote me last week, and you, Mrs. Stauffer, and all the rest of you. There is a vital part which only you can play in that final victory. Only you can furnish the kitchen fats which are needed so desperately to make explosives. Now, with the loss of most of our sources of supply in the Pacific, Uncle Sam must look to you for the fats our plants must have. You and only you can supply them. Now, you say you can't save enough to count now that meat and fats are rationed? Then listen to this.
3: As little as 1 tablespoon of fat a day amounts to 1 pound in a month. That pound of waste fat will send to Hitler and Hirohito, with your compliments, 1/2 pound of dynamite, 10 rounds from an airplane cannon, 4 anti-aircraft shells. And mind you, the government doesn't want them until they're too dark or too strong for your further use. Then and only then, pour them into a smooth-edged can, sell them to your butcher, and within 3 weeks' time, they'll be in a munitions plant on their way to the fighting fronts to do their vital share for victory. Make your waste kitchen fats to your butcher the first thing tomorrow morning, so our boys can give your answer to the Japs and Nazis at the earliest possible moment.
4: Now, Frank, let's talk about next week's story. Next week, just an experiment, entirely different type of lights-out story. An entirely different approach. There's love and a boy and a girl in it. Now, it's a story I did a very long time ago to a rather limited audience. And I know that you, 13 millions who listen to Lights Out, will enjoy The Ugliest Man in the World next week.
3: Yes, tune in next Tuesday again for Arch Obler's eerie story, The Ugliest Man in the World. And if you need more vitamin B1 and iron, be sure to try ironized yeast. But remember, there's only one ironized yeast. You'll know it instantly by the yellow and orange package and by the big letters IY on the container and on each tablet.
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1: Gangbusters presents Louis J. Valentine, former commissioner of the largest police force in the world, who will interview by proxy Lieutenant Tom McGrath, Chicago Police Department, retired. Commissioner Valentine.
2: Lieutenant McGrath, I know Winsel Urban terrorized the Midwest for years.
3: Yes, Commissioner Valentine. To Winsel Urban, crime was a big business. Where others sought thousands, he went after millions. Urban was so cunning and so daring that on one occasion he was able to rob hundreds of families of their life savings at one blow.
2: And that's tonight's case, Lieutenant McGrath. Where would you like to begin?
3: A few months ago in Chicago, Commissioner, a slender, wiry man named Lou Morgan was keeping an appointment in a large gymnasium where prize fighters exercised and trained.
4: Hi, Joe. Been waiting long?
5: About time you got here, Morgan. Urban's getting impatient. This time he wants everything set and perfect. And no more excuses.
4: Everything's okay now, Joe. I got it all figured like Urban wants.
5: You took enough time.
4: Well, he wants a clean job, Joe. It takes time.
5: Okay, okay. Come on.
4: Urban in the back room here?
5: Yeah, he's getting a rub down. Let's go in.
2: Morgan says it's all set, Urban.
4: Hi, Urban.
6: Fill it, Morgan. It works. What are you waiting for?
4: Urban, this rub down guy.
6: Ah, he's deaf and dumb, I tell you.
4: Look, Urban, I'm the front man. I can't take no chances.
6: You tell me, I tell you. Okay, I tell you. That's enough rubbing, Mickey. See? He can't hear nothing.
4: Look, I'm a nervous guy, Urban.
6: Okay. Joe, send Mickey out of here.
7: Hey. Hey, Mickey. Urban says that's enough rubbing for now. You should come back later. Yeah, later.
6: Okay, Morgan. What's it look like?
4: It's an easy mark, Urban. Ought to be 200 grand.
6: I told you to find out about the burglar alarm.
4: I did.
6: Well?
4: No burglar alarm.
6: How do you know?
4: Well, that's what took me so long. Like I told you before, the place looks like a business office, see? But they got a big vault with a tin door. Some people don't like to keep money in a bank, so they rent safe deposit boxes from this office. They got hundreds of boxes.
7: How do you know there ain't no burglar alarm?
4: They got a watchman instead. He lives upstairs over the office. Me and him, pals. I make friends with the guy, see? We take a walk, have a couple of beers, and before you know it, I got the layout of the whole vault. The same as if he handed me the blueprint. Yeah, it'll be a cinch, Urban. You could drop a bomb in there. Nobody'd hear it.
6: What about the doctor that has his office on the second floor?
4: He's the only one upstairs besides the watchman.
7: You case the doctor?
4: Sure. Even let the doc examine me. You got nothing to worry about him. Goes home every night. You gonna do the job, Urban?
6: Yeah.
4: When?
6: Friday night.
4: Then I guess I'll blow out of town for the weekend.
6: You want your 10%? You do a piece of work for it.
4: What do you mean, Evan?
6: Somebody's got to put this watchman on the spot. We don't know him, so you're the one who's going to do it.
4: I know, Evan. I can't. I'm up to my neck now. If I put the finger on that watchman, the cops will hang it on me, sure.
6: You'll do like I say if you know what's good for you.
4: Yeah.
6: Yeah.
4: Okay, Evan.
6: When's the watchman make his rounds at the vault?
4: Every hour on the nose. Takes him 15 minutes.
6: He carry a time clock?
4: Yeah, he punches at the fire station.
6: What's he do after he makes his rounds?
4: Takes a walk, maybe for 45 minutes. But look, Evan.
6: You're going to have that watchman in tow. I figure it'll take 3 hours to open the vault and crack the lockboxes inside. You got to make the watchman's rounds for him, or the alarm will go off.
7: I'll take care of that, Urban.
6: Meanwhile, I don't want no nosy cops spotting at Jimmy's door. So we go in with the watchman's key. And we keep the watchman where he can do no damage.
4: Yeah, Urban, I see your point, but look...
6: Friday night, you'll take a walk with that watchman at 10:15. When you get to the corner drugstore, go in for cigarettes. Leave the watchman standing on the corner. Me and the boys will handle the details from there on. Just you have the watchman outside that drugstore.

0: Say, I hope you didn't mind walking down here by the drugstore.
1: No, it suits me, as long as we're walking.
0: Okay.
1: You know, walking's why I like being a night watch.
0: Yeah.
1: You can go out for air, you know, between rounds. Yeah.
0: Well, I just want to step in here for a minute.
1: Okay, let's go.
0: No. All I want is cigarettes. You wait here a minute, huh?
1: Oh, wait, come to think of it, I need cigarettes myself.
0: Oh, yeah? Well, yeah. Okay, what do you smoke? I'll get them for you.
1: Oh, now, listen, I couldn't let you do that. I'll come on
0: in.
1: Oh,
0: what's a pack of cigarettes? Just stay here a minute. I'll bring you some out.
1: Okay, but... Okay with me.
2: Pardon me, mister. We dropped a key on the curb back there.
0: Yeah, we wondered, could you hold a match while we look for it?
1: Why, yes, I guess so. I think I got a box of matches someplace here in my pocket.
0: Yeah, supplies, mister.
2: Right here is the spot.
1: Sure. Just a second now, I'll strike a match. Find it.
2: Now, Joe.
0: He's out cold.
1: Hold him up. Now, here comes the car.
0: All right, get him in the car, quick.
1: Okay, step on it. Head for the vault.

0: Look at it. Thousands.
1: A gold mine. Look at all them rings and things.
0: Oh, come on. We ain't got time to play with it. Crack the next box. What a haul. Am I seeing right?
1: $100 bills.
2: Joe?
0: Yeah, Urban?
2: Come here.
0: Keep on cracking them boxes, boys, while I see what Urban wants. Did you ever see so much dough, Urban?
2: That's going to be the biggest haul anybody ever got.
3: What time is it, Joe?
0: It's almost one.
3: Time to make another round with the watchman's time clock.
0: Yeah, I'll take care of it.
3: How about the watchman?
0: I just checked him. He won't wake up for hours. When he does, it'll take him a week to untie him.
3: Perfect, Joe. Perfect.
2: All right, hurry up, you guys. Get them last boxes open. We're getting out in 20 minutes.

0: Looks like whoever broke into this vault made quite a haul, doesn't it, Sergeant?
1: No telling how much, Captain Rogers.
0: Oh, what a mess. Look at it. Mortgage papers, registered bonds, heirlooms. Everything they couldn't use. Thrown it all over the place.
1: They left this behind. Imagine what they took with them.
0: Any fingerprints, Sergeant?
1: Not a print, Captain Rogers.
0: Did you check that Watson story?
1: Yes, sir. I'm sure he's in the clear. But he's all we've got to work with right now.
0: Somebody cased this job perfectly.
1: Yes, they knew every corner like a book. Right now, it points to the man the watchman took a walk to the drugstore with just before the robbery.
0: What's the watchman have to say about this man?
1: He's given us a pretty accurate description, but it could fit 1,000 suspects.
0: All right. But then they're questioning everyone in the neighborhood, Sergeant. Maybe someone else noted this finger man. Meantime, we'll get an estimate of the loot. I hate to think of the figure when it gets totaled.
2: Not blaming them rings and things, Joe. I'm trying to ask.
3: Boy, oh, boy, what a take. How much, Urban? How much?
2: Let me check the figures now. Let's see. Currency, coins, negotiable bonds, jewelry. 8, 13,
3: 22, 30, 38, 60, 44. How much, Urban? How much?
2: Just a second, wait a minute. There. Take a look.
3: 300 grand.
2: Take another look, Joe.
3: 300. You're kidding.
2: No. That's the total.
3: $3 million.
2: Yeah. $3 million plus a couple of thousand and all the jewelry.
3: I didn't think there was that much dough in the world.
2: There was, and then 10 boxes.
3: And we got it.
2: Yeah. Joe.
3: Don't bother me. I'm dreaming about spending my cut.
2: That's what I want to talk about.
3: What do you mean? That's already settled.
2: Look, Joe. A $3 million score makes this dough the hottest stuff in the country.
3: So?
2: So we can't let the boys push it out too freely.
3: No?
2: My idea is everybody takes 15 grand apiece and we pack the rest away until it cools off.
3: Who packs it away?
2: Who's the boy?
3: You.
2: Then I take care of the money until we split the balance.
3: I know, Evan. I know.
2: You think I'm crazy enough to blow up with all this dough? The boys would cut my head off.
3: And I'd be there with the sharpest knife.
2: Okay, so it's settled. Each takes 15 grand and I pack away the rest.
3: It's settled, Urban. But don't forget what I said.
2: About the sharpest knife?
3: Yeah. 3 million. Why, that little punk Morgan. He had the right dope. You gotta give him credit.
2: Yeah. Morgan's in for casing this job. It's 10%. You know what 10% of 3 million is?
3: 300 grand. So what?
2: 300,000 is a lot of dough. More than we expected from the whole job.
3: He earned it.
2: Ah, what business a punk like Morgan got with 300,000? It's dangerous.
3: For him?
2: For us. He tosses that dough around, he gets picked up. The cops make him sing it, we fry. You can't spend no 3 million in Joliet.
3: So we give him peanuts.
2: We give him nothing, Joe. He's front man, and sooner or later, the cops will nab him. When a copper says boo, a punk like Morgan sings.
3: You mean we got to give him the business?
2: Yeah, the business. But make sure it's a clean job. Morgan's out of town now, setting up his alibi. He'll be back Monday for a split. You and the boys will see that he gets it. Between the eyes.
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7: 5.
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9: 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The same sex?
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7: Vermont
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7: 1 to 5. 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
6: The commercial you've just heard was one of two which won for Van Christo Associates first prize in the 10th annual Hatch Awards competition for excellence in radio advertising, sponsored by the Advertising Club of Greater Boston.
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5: Lieutenant McGrath, Winsome Urban had given instructions to his gang to murder Lou Morgan, the man who led Urban to the $3 million loot. What happened next?
13: Well, Chicago detectives questioned hundreds of people, Commissioner Valentine, to uncover even the smallest lead to the man who cased the vault for the gang. One of those questioned was the doctor who had his office above the vault. Captain Rogers went there to talk to
0: him. I remember every detail, Doctor. As I said, the night watchman has told us he first met this suspect in the hallway, outside, coming out of your office here.
14: About 10 days ago, you say?
0: About then, Doctor. The watchman said he was wearing a plaid shirt and a pair of...
14: I think I do recall him.
0: Good.
14: Let me look back at my record. Here. February 2nd, J.L. Smith.
0: Well, he'd use a phony name.
14: I'm certain this is the man.
0: You examined him?
14: Thoroughly. He complained of feeling sick.
0: Was he?
14: Well, I could find nothing wrong. Hypochondriac type.
0: But tell me, when you were examining him, Doctor, did you notice anything about him? Any peculiar scars or marks?
14: Well, yes. He did have a tattoo. Bathing beauty tattoo.
0: Where?
14: The left forearm.
0: Good.
14: I noticed the tattoo while taking his pulse.
0: Yes. Any other marks, Doctor?
14: An appendectomy.
0: Good. How about his teeth?
14: I recall several molars missing. He wore a dental bridge.
0: Perfect, perfect. Thanks very much.
14: I hope I've been helpful, Captain.
0: Doctor, you don't know how helpful you've been. This was a professional job. The men involved probably have records. And that tattoo, the appendectomy scar, and the missing teeth are distinctive clues. They may lead us to these criminals.
15: Identification Bureau to Captain Rogers. Have checked cross-file system for known criminals with 1, bathing beauty tattoo, 2, appendectomy scar, 3, missing molars and dental bridge. Results, 7 known criminals answering general description and having those marks. Sending these criminals' records to your office at once.
0: I asked you two gentlemen to come here to police headquarters to look at some pictures.
3: Yes, sir.
0: Doctor, will you please sit on one side of that table and the watchman on the other?
14: Of course, Captain.
0: I'll have here 7 photographs. Doctor, I'm going to hand them to you first. If the man who visited your office is in that group, pick him up.
14: All right, Captain. Here, Captain. Here's this one.
0: Hmm? All right, I'll just make a note of that number. Thank you, Doctor. Now, I'm going to shuffle these same pictures a bit and hand them to the watchman.
14: Yes, sir.
0: Now, sir, see if the man who went walking with you on the night of the robbery is any one of these 7 men.
3: Yes, sir. I'll try, Captain.
0: Take your time.
3: It's this one, Captain. I'd know him anywhere. I swear it is.
0: Yes, give me that photograph, please.
3: Yes, sir.
0: Number 45682, Lou Morgan. It seems you gentlemen agree.
3: I knew him in a minute.
0: Thank you, gentlemen, for your cooperation. I'll assign the entire robbery and burglary squad to get a line on this Lou Morgan at once.
16: Hello?
17: Urban?
16: Yeah.
17: Lou Morgan. I just got back to town, Urban. I hear we did good in our deal.
16: Good enough.
17: I hear it was in 7 figures.
16: Yeah. So what?
17: Terrific. My commission ready, Ivan?
16: an awful big chunk of dough for you, Morgan.
17: Well, I get 10%, though. Now you're going to pay off.
16: Sure, I'm going to pay off. How about coming around tonight? Boys will be here.
17: Boys?
16: Yeah, we're planning a little party.
17: Party? I don't want no party, Evan.
16: Don't you want what's coming to you?
17: I know how you work, Evan. Not doing. I ain't coming around.
16: I said come around here, Morgan, or I'll send the boys after you.
17: No, Evan. I don't want a knife in my back. Leave me be, will you? Leave me be.
18: Open up, Morgan. We know you're inside. Open up, Morgan.
0: Push the door in.
18: Okay. You don't seem to be here. The closet.
0: Keep your gun ready.
18: Okay, Morgan, come out of that closet or we'll shoot through the door.
0: Grab him.
17: No, look, honest, I won't squeal. Tell Ivan, will you? Come and keep the door. I don't want any dough, honest. I don't want any dough.
18: Swarming, Morgan.
17: Look, I don't want to die, please. I don't want to die. Look, tell Ivan I'll hit the road. I don't want any dough. See, listen.
3: Hey. Who are you? Who are you guys? He didn't send you, did he? You're coppers.
0: Yes, Morgan, we're police officers. What were you saying about Urban?
17: Urban? I don't know any such guy.
0: No. Well, you told us what we want to know, Morgan. Take him downtown, Sergeant.
3: Got a piece of bad news for you, Urban.
16: Yeah, what?
3: We went to get Lou Morgan.
16: No?
3: The cops got there first.
16: What?
3: Nearly hooked us, too.
16: You got to move fast, Joe. Round up all the boys. Have them at the hotel at 7. I'll meet you there. You split up the balance of the dough and blow. As soon as Morgan sings, Chicago's not going to be so healthy.
15: Sergeant Thompson speaking.
0: This is Captain Rogers, Sergeant. Did you get any more out of Morgan?
15: Not yet, Captain, but he'll talk in time.
0: We can't wait, Sergeant. As soon as word of Morgan's arrest spreads, that gang will scatter to the four winds. The loot with them.
15: We'll get Urban, Captain. We'll work day and night until we do.
0: Well, it's important to recover the loot, too, Sergeant. Hundreds of people have lost their life savings. Now, you check every place Urban's been seen. Couldn't carry $3 million around with him. Must be hidden out someplace. Find it.

0: Okay, Urban, wake up. Come on, come on, wake up.
1: Hey, hey, what are you doing?
0: Hello, Urban.
1: Joe, Hiya, boys.
2: Hiya,
0: Yeah, I brought the boys along. You took this little room 60 miles out of town. Didn't think we could find you, huh?
1: Look, guys, you got this all wrong.
0: Yeah, you were supposed to show up at the hotel at 7 o'clock 3 days ago. Instead, you took the dough and skipped.
1: I'm telling you, Joe, you're wrong. I ain't got the dough.
0: Remember, Urban, I said I'd be the guy with the sharpest knife?
1: Cops were getting too close to me. I tried to reach you.
0: Where's the dough, Urban?
1: Same place it always was.
0: Where? Where is it?
1: You get your end in time.
0: We want it now. Where's the dough, Urban?
1: If I tell you, you'll grab the $3 million and take a walk with my split.
0: Where's the dough, Urban?
1: It's hid good. Hey, what is this? Am I boss of this mob or ain't I?
0: You ain't, Urban. You're just stalling for time, but we want that dough quick. Go to work on it, boys. Make them tell us where it is.
1: No. No! No, boys! No, no!
3: I tell you, Joe, we shouldn't have killed Urban until we got our hands on the dough.
0: He wasn't lying about the dough being up here in this attic by the pipe.
3: Are you sure?
0: After that workout we gave him, Urban wasn't telling no lies to us.
3: Okay, Joe. You're the boss. For now, anyhow.
0: All right, you guys. When we go in the attic, no noise, no lights. The dough's in a tin box under the floor by a pipe. Now, I don't want myself cut to pieces and dumped in a ditch like Urban. So we split the dough right here. Okay?
3: Okay, maybe.
0: Open the door. Quiet now. That's the corner over there. Got that crowbar ready?
3: Yeah.
0: Yep.
3: Whoa. Sorry, Joe.
0: Sorry up the floor, boy. Easy now.
3: You see it yet, Joe?
0: Not yet. It's here, though.
3: We shouldn't have knocked Urban off yet.
0: See? What did I tell you? Here it is. Help me get the box out.
3: Okay, okay.
0: I said no lights. Who turned them lights on?
4: Nobody turned them on.
0: Who turned them on? Put your hands up, everybody. Coppers, keep them up. You're trapped. All right, Sergeant. Start putting the cuffs on them.
5: Right, Captain. What's this all about?
4: We found Winchell Urban's body in a ditch near Kankakee a few hours ago.
0: So what?
4: And Morgan told us about this house. One of the many places Urban used. When you headed here, it was quite obvious where the loot was hidden. You walked right into our trap.
0: That Morgan, he'll get what's coming to him between the ribs.
4: You won't be the ones to give it to him. He's got you red-handed. You're going up for a long, long time.
6: Lieutenant McGrath, tonight's case is an outstanding example of efficient police work. What happened to Urban's gang?
7: All seven of them, Commissioner Valentine, are now serving terms ranging up to life imprisonment.
6: Congratulations, Lieutenant, to the Chicago police. Even though this vicious gang staged one of the biggest robberies in criminal records, their loot did them no good. And all they got for their trouble was death or long sentences in prison.
8: 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Cyrano de Bergerac may have had the nose that launched 1,000 ships, but this fellow Schnoz became an institution along with the rest of him.
9: Hey, Jimmy. Jimmy, you look worried. There's something on your mind. I wonder what it is.
10: Hey, I just had an argument. With Ziegfeld?
9: Ziegfeld?
10: Corner Broadway and 43rd?
9: Some corner?
10: You know, Ziegfeld said, do you know who I am? I said, do you know who I am?
9: What happened?
10: He said, who I am?
9: Yeah.
10: I said nothing. I was cornered.
9: Cornered?
10: But it makes no difference what I start out to say.
9: Why not, Jim?
10: Why, this is what I wish to convey.
9: What is it, Jimmy?
10: Now, you know darn well I can do it out Broadway.
9: But?
10: But can Broadway do it out me?
9: No.
10: Why, Herald Square, Times Square, Columbus Circle, 96. Say, where am I? I must have passed my station.
1: Why, he's lost.
10: They must have found out at Times Square that I passed my destination.
1: Why?
10: They sent messengers all over to get me to head a celebration.
1: I get it.
10: You know, as I got off the express, some yokel pushes me into a local.
1: What happened?
10: The crowd, seeing a mistake, pulled the emergency brake and shouted,
2: why, there's Jimmy that well-dressed man.
10: So you know darn well I can do without Broadway.
1: What?
10: But can Broadway do without me?
1: No.
10: Hey, fellas, you remember when Eddie Leonard got sick?
1: Certainly.
10: I'll never forget the date.
1: Neither will I.
10: I'm sitting home when in comes another telegram which read...
1: What it read?
10: The only one who can replace Eddie Leonard is you.
1: You?
10: I went, and when I went, and how I went.
1: He's a winter.
10: Why, the applause was deafening as I started crooning.
2: It was, yes, sir. That's my baby. No, sir. I don't mean lady.
10: No, that's not the song.
1: What was it, Jimmy boy? What was it?
10: For I love you, idle dear. Ka-wa.
1: Doc.
8: Yes, sir. The famous Inka Dinka Doo man, Jimmy Durante, back in the days of the Clayton, Jackson, and Durante trio. Can Broadway do without me? 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Van Christo has just obtained this album, featuring some of old-time radio's most famous stars, Will Rogers, Rudy Valley, Al Jolson, W.C. 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
12: 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The Oka pudding just a
14: By the way, what do you do for a living?
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You were standing at the doorway of a cabin on Cashier Creek. Up on the ridge, the bloodhounds have caught your scent. And between you and a fortune, between you and escape, yawn the white jaws of a deadly cottonmouth.

0: Escape, produced and directed by William N. Robeson, and carefully contrived to free you from the four walls of today for a half hour of high adventure.
1: Tonight we escape to the worn-out acres of a poor white trash farmer somewhere in the southern mountains in Irvin S. Cobb's great tale of vengeance, Snake Doctor.
2: This story is about snakes and two men. One man was afraid of snakes and the other wasn't. The one who wasn't was known along Cashier Creek as Snake Doctor. His cabin was near the creek bottomland where there was a powerful lot of cottonmouths. And he earned his meager living by rendering down their soft fats, bottling the oil, and selling it. For everyone knew there was no remedy for rheumatism like snake oil. Snake Doctor was harmless enough. But there were folks who honestly believed that he was a colleague of Beelzebub just because he wasn't afraid of snakes. And that's not all they believed about him. Now, the man who was afraid of snakes was Jafe Mourner, who was Snake Doctor's nearest neighbor. Jafe was the kind of man we all know, who suspected, feared, and hated anything he didn't understand. And he understood neither cottonmouths nor the snake doctor. In short, Jafe was ornery, ignorant, and shiftless. He'd rather shoot squirrels than chop cotton. He'd rather fish than hoe corn. And that's just what he's doing now, fishing down the big hole with his son and heir, Finney, who's old enough, but not quite bright enough to handle a gun.
3: Missed him, doggy!
4: Finney, you blame fool!

0: lake and threw a stick after it. We stood there watching the stick drift slowly toward the big hole, where the creek widened behind a jam of driftwood. Jake watched as the eddy caught the stick and sucked it beneath the dam. Jake was curious. He moved downstream a rod or two and waited, watching the water boil up from under the driftwood. But the stick didn't come up. That was strange. Must have caught under there in a tangle of water-soaked and sunken logs. Probably it'd stay there for months. Maybe stay there always. Jake considered this, and an idea began to form in his slow mind as he and Trini started home.
1: Hey, Pa, how much oil you reckon's in this one? Pa? Pa?
2: What you jawing about, son?
1: This old cotton man. How much oil
2: you reckon? Throw it down.
1: Throw it down? Why?
2: Throw it down, like I say. I'll make you wish.
1: Pa, I was aiming on rendering the old cotton mouth fat like the snake doctor does. Maybe sell it and make myself some money.
2: I don't like the squirming things around me.
1: But it's dead.
2: Leave it where it drops. Now, come on home.
1: You were scared on Cottonmouth, Pa?
2: I know better than to get myself bit by him.
1: Chip Bailey know the fella got himself bit once. There weren't a drop of liquor for miles. So he goes to work and cuts open a live chicken and puts it by his leg where the bite was. And the fella lived, too.
2: Yeah.
1: Reckon Mr. Rives ever gets himself bit, Pa? Handling Cottonmouth like he does?
2: Who?
1: Mr. Rives.
2: Who?
1: Mr. Rives. That's old Snake Doctor's real name. Ma says I oughtn't to call him Snake Doctor.
2: Never mind what your ma says. Nobody in my family's calling no snake-loving scum Mr. Rives.
1: Heck, that's what I say.
2: We'll see what you do.
1: Sure, Pa. You know, I could have made myself some money rendering that cottonmouth fat down into oil. How much you reckon old Snake Doctor makes out in the oil he sells?
2: I don't know.
1: Tip Bailey says old Snake Doctor's got more than $1,000 hid away somewhere in his cabin.
2: More than that, most likely. Cussed old miser don't spend nothing. Ain't got nothing save that old rack of bones mare.
1: Tip Bailey says whenever old Snake Doctor sets foot out in his place, he's got the granddaddy of all cottonmouths that he leaves out in the cabin to stand guard on his money. Tip Bailey says you see old Snake Doctor put him in his pocket. Live cottonmouth.
2: Snake Doctor ain't fitting to be alive itself.
1: Well, Ma says he ain't bad. Says he don't mean nobody harm.
2: Your Ma better be careful who she's associating with.
1: She says he don't have good sense. Had the fever too much, she says. You ever been in the Snake Doctor's cabin, Pa?
2: I don't have nothing more than I have to do with that snake-loving hoodoo.
1: Tip Bailey says he bet wouldn't be no task at all for some no good poke around in the Snake Doctor's shack and find all the money and make off with it. Oh, this blame's undone near rendering me down. Look at my head, full of sweat, Pa. Here, look here. See? Done near a gourd full of sweat come off me. But why turn down that way, Pa? It's come on noon. Dinner be most ready.
2: I'm going to tell a snake-loving hoodoo that there's some of them cottonmouths on the creek side of our deadening.
1: Oh, heck, he knows that.
2: I'm going to tell him he's got my leave to catch him. You don't need to come along if you don't want it.
1: Well, if you're going over to his place, I'd kind of like to see it my own self.

0: gone in, Paul. He ain't the home else see to show this stuff by now.
1: I reckon so.
0: Can you see any of the snakes?
1: I told you to keep an eye out for him.
0: I bet it's in one of them chinks, Paul. I bet the money's
1: in
0: one of them...
1: I ain't looking for no money. Must be a dang snake itself living in a place like this.
0: Paul, I know you ain't looking for any money, but if and you was, wouldn't you look in that chink right up there?
1: Where, son?
0: Right there, second log by the fireplace on the right. You see that there hole?
1: Yeah. I reckon I would look up there.
0: Well, since we're here.
1: Might as well see for myself.
0: Oh, I wouldn't be a mite surprised if old Snake Doctor...
2: Paul?
1: Huh?
2: Somebody's out on the porch.

0: It's a snake, Doctor.
1: You're looking for something, Chief Mourner?
2: Yeah, I was looking for you.
1: What you?
2: Yeah. Look here, you old hoodoo. What's the idea of sneaking up on folks who took the trouble to come all the way down here to do you a favor?

0: Like as not, that old snake doctor had a dang moccasin squirting around in his pocket whilst he was talking to you, Pa.
1: Did you mind how his eyes was when he come in? Dang, if it wasn't blazing like when you run across a little rabbit or cat in the dark. Give me out of 10 years' growth, dang if it didn't. And did you mind how I kept looking up at the wall where I said I bet he had money? Between the chinks
2: Vinny.
1: Up there?
2: Huh? Vinny, don't you say nothing to your ma about us being at the snake doctor's place, you understand?
1: Why should I,
2: Just
1: Pa?
2: Don't. Now, don't you go nigh it again. Cuss old vomit, you'd have thought we was prowlers the way he acted.
3: Vinny, if you're out there?
0: Yep, Ma. Dinner about ready.
3: You pulling with your gun?
0: Yeah. Have I time enough for dinner to go down the spring and get me some more cold water?
3: Man, isn't you sure you drunk again?
2: Hurry it up, son. I'm hungry.
4: Catch anything, Jake?
2: How do you think I can catch fish with Finney firing off my gun at Cottonmouth all the time?
4: Ain't there heat more than the body can bear?
2: No.
4: Any cooler by the creek?
2: No.
4: That poor old Miss Rides come by here a spell ago. My knife shook to pieces with a chill.
2: Oh, he come by, did he? Well, did he come in?
4: Just for a minute.
2: Just for a minute, eh? What'd he want?
4: He wanted could I give him something for his ailment. He just about could drag one side foot for the other. Barely could make it up here from his place. I reckon he must be down bed with the fever by now. Tell by the touch it was rising in him when he left here and started back home again. I'll give him a dose out in our butler's acre drop. I would have given him a little smidgen of liquor.
2: Oh, that. You would, huh?
5: Oh, please don't, Jay. don't show up me. Poor old Miss Rise.
2: Mr. Rise. How many times I got to tell you that the old hoodoo's name is Snake Doctor?
4: Don't mean nobody no harm.
2: Him that skin allows for its hiding tallow, and you calling him Mr. Rice. You'll be calling him honey and sugar next. Well, without I learn you better.
5: Please.
2: Dead names, huh? Tail by the touch, could you? Well, I aim to learn. What's his name now? Well, what's your poor Mr. Rive name now?
4: Snake Doctor.
6: Kizzy Mauna rubbed the ugly red welt on her scrawny arm and gave the frying pan full of sizzling side meat a hopeless nudge. She prayed that the weight of the victuals might take the edge off Jabe's temper. Finney slouched in from the spring and saw the mark on her arm.
0: Pa been whomping you again, Ma?
6: She didn't answer.
0: What'd you do this time?
6: She silently dished up the hogback and cornbread for two men, and while they sat at a table, she ate on her feet, serving them between bites, as was the custom in the Mauna household. Dinner, Finney stretched out under the chinaberry tree, and Kizzy sat on the porch, fanning herself and dipping snuff with a peach twig, scouring it back and forth on her gums. Jafe took his ease on the floor of the back room, but he didn't sleep. One thing he'd seen that day, and another thing he'd heard, he was adding them together. That stick that had disappeared under the log jam. And the snake doctor's money. It was 4 o'clock before any of them stirred, and then Jabe spoke to his wife for the first time since noon.
2: Where's that there file of drinking liquor, Kizzy?
4: By the window. We took it out in your pocket after you laid down.
0: I ought to carry a vial of drinking liquor with me, Ma. I might get bit by an old moccasin as soon as Paul would.
4: Well, you better not let me catch you. You find it, Jabe?
2: Just remembered, I won't be needing to tote no spirits along with me while I'm going.
4: I wouldn't take no chance, Jake. Just one cottonmouth bite.
2: Cottonmouth's all down the slashes, else along a creek. Where I'll be this evening's up on Bailey's Ridge in the high ground.
4: You're fixing to go shooting?
2: I aim to gun me a chance of young squirrels between now and dusk time.
0: Reckon I'll come along, Paul.
2: You're staying here, son.
0: Well, dang it. Be steaming in the place when the rain comes down. Paul, you might be needing me.
2: You stay here.
0: Oh, Paul.
2: And Kizzy set me up a snack of cold supper on the shelf. Likely I won't get back till it's plumb time.
6: Jafe Mauner turned north through his struggling cornrows, and in a minute he was lost from sight. He kept on for nearly a mile until he came to a wild red mulberry tree. Where mulberries are, they're bound to be squirrels. Very neatly, he shot two young grays through the head. But Jafe was a master marksman, and unsuspected by any who knew him. Jafe had another quality denied most of his kind. He had an imagination. Today it was in excellent working order. He tied the brain squirrels together and swung them over his shoulder. If needed, they would be his alibi. Then he sat down under a tree a while.
2: Hey, I got plenty of time. Don't need to get down to Snake Doctor's place with about dusk when he comes out to feed that swayback mare of his.

0: He sat out two brisk thunder showers and the intervals between them. Then he started off in a wide arc down Bailey's Branch, along the skirts of Little Cypress Flat to the sunken flat edging Cashier Creek. Took more than an hour of careful traveling before he came to his destination, a screen of haw bushes, less than 50 yards behind the snake doctor's cabin.
1: No matter how ailing he is, you'd get up and come out to feed that rack of bones mare. Mr. Ryan. I'll learn him to go colleaguing around another man's woman.
0: James Mauner let his jealousy heat him to a white hatred. At this moment, he was avenging his honor, and thus was spared the embarrassment of admitting to himself that the real reason he was here was the snake doctor's money hidden behind the log by the fireplace.
1: The home-wrecking, snake-loving varmint. 10 minutes and I'll chunk him down the big hole in a creek like I did that stick this morning, and he'll go down and never come out. And nobody will miss him. Nobody will know he's gone for at least by a week, maybe a month. Maybe if I get around to it, I might come back this way someday. Poke around that cabin of his.
0: Jafe Mauner's speculations were cut short. The cabin door opened, and a figure stepped out into the growing dusk and walked toward the stable. He saw the snake doctor's loppy old straw hat and his dark coat drawn over a pair of hunched, narrow shoulders. At this distance, he couldn't miss. And he didn't. The figure jerked backward and then went face forward. Jafe started for him, and then he stopped. His eyes bugged. His mouth formed a scream that he couldn't utter. His rifle dropped to the ground. He had just killed the snake doctor, killed him dead with a .32 caliber slug through the head. And there on his doorsill stood Snake Doctor, whole and sound and staring at him.
2: Jafe Mauner, what you done?
0: The scream came at last, but Jafe Mauner had seen the devil. The Snake Doctor who arose alive from his bullet-riddled body. Jafe whirled and ran into the deep darkening woods, whimpering like a whipped puppy as he tore through the brush. Escape. He must escape. He must get under the shelter of a sound roof, have the protection of four walls around him. So he ran and ran for hours. It was close to midnight when he came out on a dirt road a short distance southeast of his detonator. Beyond the next bend, he'd be inside a home. Then he stopped. Around the bend coming toward him was a joggling light, a lantern hanging on a buggy. Jake flattened himself in a clump of brush to hide until the traveler passed. And then, just as the rig was opposite him, he heard a call coming from the other direction.
3: Jogging. Hold there. Hold now, Billy.
4: Oh, Miss Davis Ware. Is that you, Tip, Billy?
3: Yep. Hoping it out from the junction. Tolerable tired, if anyone should ask you. What brings you out this time of night, Davis? Somebody see?
4: Heck, nothing. There's been hell a popping in these here bottoms tonight. City boy, I'm steady.
3: Yeah, what you mean?
4: A killing. That's what I mean. A dirty, cold blooded killing if there ever was one.
3: Don't say. Who's gotten killed?
4: I'm a fixing to tell you. It happened just around dusk time at old Snake Doctor's place.
3: Yeah? Was him was killed?
4: Now, just give me time now.
3: Yeah?
4: Yeah. It seems like Snake Doctor's been a killing lately.
3: Uh-huh.
4: Pretty bad off today. Yeah, I mean yesterday. And so long about 5 o'clock, when the rain was a lulling a little bit, why Miss Kitty Mourner, see, she footed it down from her place to his and fetching some physic with her and a plate of hot victuals.
3: Miss Mourner's a mighty sorry one for doing things for folks.
4: Don't you want to hear this?
3: Yeah, go ahead.
4: Well, seems like she wasn't afeard of the snake doctor's place.
3: Well, I'd have been all over that.
4: Well, pretty soon after she got there, seems like he tried to get up out of his bed to go feed that old crow bait nag of his.
3: Uh-huh.
4: Rain had started in again, but then it's pouring down hard, so She made him stay where he was at, and she put on his old hat and throwed his old coat around her to keep off the worst of the wet. And then she started out the back door to do the feeding herself.
3: Yeah.
4: And no more than she got outside, and a shot come from the edge of the woods, and down she went with a bullet through her brain.
3: And killed her.
4: Dead as a dog.
3: But who done it?
4: Well, that low-flung husband of hers done it. That's who? He must have followed her down to Snake Doctor's and then just laid in wait for her.
3: They said it was him then.
4: Why, sure thing. Snake Doctor jumped up when he heard the shot, and he catched a quick look at Jafe over the fence.
3: He did.
4: Yeah, there was a long streak on Kitty's arm where he must have whooped her at during the day.
3: Well, hanging's a sight too good for him to catch him.
4: No, but they will. Some thinks that he's made for the slashes and hit out there. tracks led off that way.
5: Uh-huh.
4: Or there'd be a line of men throwed all the way around Little Cypress for sunup.
5: Sheriff got there yet?
4: No, but he's due any minute with his pack of dogs. They telephoned in from Gallup Mills that he's on his way. That trail ought to lay good, ground being damp like it is.
5: Sure, sure.
4: Old Snake Doctor, he's crying on and raving around up at Mourner's place that the Lord's going to strike the murder down his track. I'm putting my main confidence in them bloodhounds. On them first, and then maybe on the stout plow line and a limb of a tree.
5: Yeah, it's more certain.
4: Yeah, I'm just putting out from my place to fetch my oldest boy. I wouldn't want him to miss a lynching. This good side crowd up here already.
5: I'll go up and join him. I got a pistol here in my hip pocket. Poor Miss Marner. She always was
6: Kizzy.
5: A good-hearted, hard-working...
6: She's dead. A shot Kizzy.
5: Did you hear something just there?
4: Oh, I can't say I did.
5: Probably a rabbit breaking through the brush.
4: Listen.
5: Huh?
4: Sheriff, they're coming. You can hear them hounds of his, and I got to hurry. Get up there,
5: baby. I'll see you back tomorrow.
4: Well, you sure will.
0: Jafe didn't have time to waste mourning his dead wife. He was even a little relieved to know that the Snake Doctor wasn't the devil incarnate. He had a chance against a lynch mob and a pack of bloodhounds. This was the kind of antagonist he could understand and outsmart. Jafe's imagination went to work again as he backtracked along the creek bottom in the spotted moonlight.
1: Gotta throw them dogs off the trail. Gotta wade the creek, even if it is full of cotton now. They must be all around me now. The folks says they don't strike no water. Well, I hope them folks is right. Gotta get back to the Snake Doctor. Get his money while he's still up at my place with Kizzy's remains. We get his money, then the rest would be easy. Make for the deep timber. Cross country's river. Make it by tomorrow's sundown. Hire a shanty boater to ferry me to the Arkansas side. Get a haircut and catch a train for somewhere else. Gotta get Snake Doctor's money first.
0: Snake Doctor's cabin was dark and empty when Jafe reached it, and he needed light for his search. There were a few dull embers in the fireplace. He threw on some kindling, but it didn't light. Very well, he knew where the chink was. He'd find it in the dark. He scrabbled at the logs, felt some bark give, felt the clay mortar crumble under his fingernails. Here it was, a hole big enough for a man's arm. He plunged his hand into it, touched something slick and smooth, and then something sharp plunged into his thumb. The fire flickered to life. Jafe yanked his hand out of the hole, saw two tiny bleeding punctures in his thumb. At the mouth of the hole stretched the wide open jaws of a cottonmouth. It worked fast. He felt the pain leaping from his thumb to his hand, seeping up his arm. He only had some liquor. He had a fresh killed chicken to slap on the wound. He had nothing. Then a sharp, horrible pain wrenched his heart, and a second. And there in the firelight, the huge cottonmouth poised in its crevice. Jafe leaped out of the shack and started blindly for the timber. Staggered, stumbled, and pitched forward on his face. His open mouth full of weeds and muddy grass stems. The cramping fingers of his outstretched right hand almost touching a reddish-black smear on the wet, trampled grass.
7: I'd call it that, wouldn't you, Dr. Bradshaw?
8: Well, I reckon it's sort of a rough justice in the way he died. Look, his hand reaching out just about touches the blood where his woman fell. This has been quite a night, Davis. I've just examined the body of a man who appears to have been killed by snake bite. Killed good and quick, too, judging by the evidence.
7: Well, Doc, ain't that the way a cottonmouth always does kill a man sudden-like? I always heard tell that...
8: Never mind what you heard. I'm going by the facts. I've been practicing medicine in this county for going on to 46 years. And I tell you that in all my life, I've never known but two or three people actually being bitten by water moccasins. And until tonight, I never had the personal knowledge of anybody dying from a bite of any kind of a snake.
7: Well, is that a fact? Hey, what's going on over there, Doc?
8: That mourner's boy kicking up the fuss?
7: Yeah, he's no good, just like his foe.
8: What's the trouble, Tip?
9: I'm gonna kill the snake that bit in my paw. Man, I'm gonna give that old snake doctor a whooping for keeping a reptile in this place.
7: Your paw got just what was his due, Finney. Snake doctor ain't to blame, though.
9: He's a hoodoo devil.
8: Now, looky here, boy. Mr. Rives promised all his savings, nearly $100, to pay for burying your ma decent. Now, that's how much he thought of her. Now, go on home, behave yourself.
5: Yeah, go on, Finney. Ain't no
9: somebody ought to kill that reptile. It's my paw, and I'm going to do it.
7: Hey, Doc, just a minute ago you started to say something about snake bite not killing. How you account for Jafe here?
8: Well, the late Jafe Mourner had a rotten, bad heart, Davis.
7: Oh, he sure did. Yes, it proves that.
8: No, I don't mean in that sense. I mean there was an organic weakness. A curious thing, though, there was no swelling anywhere.
7: Well, there's them two marks on his thumb. Them snake gashes like some I've seen.
8: Now, that don't explain how... What's...
10: Hey, it's Finney Mourner! He's in
7: the cab. That fool kid. Come on, Doc. He's probably shot somebody.
9: I shot at it. But I didn't hit it. He's going to get me like he got my ball.
7: Hey, come on, Doc. Come on. He said he shot at something in the cabin.
8: I don't see anything.
7: Oh, Finney's had enough happen to him yesterday to upset even a bright boy. So we can... Oh, there it is.
8: What?
7: That cottonmouth up trying to hold that log.
8: Oh, hold that. The snake doctor told me about that varmint. Look at him closer, David.
7: Oh, no, sir, he not me.
8: Go ahead. It's just a stuffed snake.
7: Stuffed?
8: Yeah. Snake doctor believes in precautions, because that hole's where he hides his money. That snake could scare anybody away who didn't know it was stuffed. But just to be sure, old snake doctor lined the hole with coils of barbed wire.
7: I see. You think that them marks on Jay's thumb was got off of the barbed wire, huh?
8: It could be. Lot stronger hearts than Jafe Mourner's would have stopped beating at a scare like that.
7: Well, I'll be swayed. Old snake doctor's a cute one, eh?
11: Escape. Produced and directed by William N. Robeson, has brought you Snake Doctor by Irvin S. Cobb, adapted for radio by Fred Howard, who also played Doc Bradshaw. With Bill Conrad as Jace, Paul Frees as Finney, Ruth Parrott as Kizzy. Barton Yarborough played Davis, Louis Van Ruten played Snake Doctor and Chip Bailey. The original musical score was conceived and conducted by Cy Fuhrer. Next week...
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3: In just a moment, CBS will present its weekly program of the world's outstanding thrillers, Suspense. Before we begin, the producer feels it incumbent upon him to reply herewith to the many inquiries concerning the solution of last week's story of the woman on the telephone called Sorry, Wrong Number. Due to a momentary confusion in the studio, an important line cue was delivered at the wrong time, and some of our listeners were uncertain as to the outcome of the story. For them, be it known that the woman, so remarkably played by Miss Agnes Moorhead, was murdered by a man whom her husband had hired to do the job. We should also like to announce that in response to many hundreds of requests, this suspense play will be repeated within a few weeks.
4: And now, this is the man in black, here again to introduce our performance tonight of Suspense.

Our stars this evening are two distinguished gentlemen from the Hollywood sound stages, Mr. Donald Crisp and Mr. John Loder. Mr. Crisp and Mr. Loder are here to enact for us a strange and startling drama in which they, in the interest of justice, made use of an unusual method to wring a confession of guilt from a criminal. The story is by Rupert Croft Cook and is called Banquo's Chair. And so with Banquo's Chair and the performances of Donald Crisp as Sir William Brent and John Loder as Arthur Grange, Sir William's friend who relates the story to us, we again hope to keep you in suspense.

0: I would like you to look at this photograph. It's the picture of Sir William Brent, ex-head of the English Criminal Investigation. I knew Sir William well, and he always terrified me. Not in the sense that he was brutal or evil. He was none of that. But look at that cold face, particularly his eyes. When he looked at you, you flushed with guilt. Every misdeed you ever committed in your life floated over your face. A glance from him made you feel as if you were stark naked. He saw you with all your defenses down. Sir William was the scourge of criminals, coldly unemotional, utterly without fear or passion. He tracked them down mercilessly and never lost a case. There was no feeling in him, no pity, no hate, nothing but terrifying, cold intelligence. And he was deadly to everyone he went after. I'm going to tell you about his last case. A case that, well, even recalling it sends real shudders through me. I swear it's true. I saw it with my own eyes. I wish I never had. I witnessed it in all its dreadful details. One night at the club, about 11 o'clock, a boy came up to me.
1: Telegram for you,
0: sir. I ripped open the envelope and read the telegram. Dear Arthur, will you come and dine with me at Turret House, Sydenham, on Thursday? There will be several guests, and I think I can promise you an unforgettable evening. It was signed by Sir William Brent. I was annoyed. I don't like to receive telegrams so late in the evening, and Sir William could easily have phoned, unless he didn't want to go into details with me. I decided to phone him.
2: Hello? Hello?
0: This is Arthur Grange calling.
2: Yes, I know. Did you receive my telegram?
0: Yes, Sir William. What's all the mystery about?
2: Well, I'll tell you about it on Thursday. Are you coming?
0: Yes, I'll be there.
2: Very good. I particularly want you to be there.
0: You sound so mysterious, I'm thinking of coming armed or bringing several bodyguards.
2: No, it won't be necessary to bring any bodyguards. But you'd better come armed. Well armed. Yes, bring a revolver. Good night.
0: Early Thursday evening, I made my way to Turret House. A windy November rain slashed at the streets. Turret House is a huge red brick, unpleasantly somber mansion, an ugly product of Queen Victoria's time. There it squatted, back of the road, almost hidden to view by several dripping pine trees. The neighborhood had known better days. I walked up along the unkept path until I reached the great oaken door. I let the knocker fall once or twice, and the door opened.
3: Good evening, Mr. Grange. I was waiting for you.
0: Hello, Lane.
3: Nasty night, sir, isn't it?
0: It's not much warmer in here.
3: There's a fire in the dining room, sir.
0: Whatever made Sir William move into this drafty dungeon?
3: Oh, we haven't moved in, sir. It's only temporary. Sir William just rented. We still live in the West End.
0: Oh, I see. Have any of the other guests arrived?
3: Yes, Mr. Grange. Miss Stone is here.
0: Miss Stone?
3: Yes, the mystery writer. This way, Mr. Grange. I'll show you to the dining room. Sir William will be down shortly.
4: Oh, hello. I'm Roberta Stone.
0: How do you do? I'm Arthur Grange, an old friend of Sir William.
4: Yes, I know.
0: I've read some of your mystery stories and enjoyed them very much.
4: Thank you, Mr. Grange.
0: Just what is going on here tonight?
4: I don't know. Sir William sounded awfully mysterious. But then, I've known Sir William for a long time. He never lets anyone down. If anything, he understates.
0: I know. He told me to come armed.
4: He told me the same thing. Here's my gun. I must admit, I've never fired it in my life.
0: Well, this house is certainly a proper background for anything unpleasant.
4: It's already been the scene of a crime.
0: Oh? What crime?
4: Murder. A particularly unpleasant one.
0: Really? I must say the murderer couldn't have picked a more ideal spot.
4: Isn't it a fact? You know, I once wrote a story of...
5: Good evening, Roberta. Arthur, I'm glad you're both on time.
0: Hello, Sir William.
4: Hello. A nice apartment you have here. A sort of mausoleum and dining room combined.
5: You're a bit afraid, aren't you?
4: Of course not. Why should I be?
5: Your eyes give you away.
0: What's all this about? You invite us to this godforsaken dungeon and tell us to come armed?
5: Don't be upset, Arthur. I'm sure you'll come out of this all right.
0: You mean we may be in some danger?
5: Naturally, I wouldn't tell you to come armed otherwise.
4: Who is this other guest, Sir William?
5: There are two more guests. But first we'll have a drink, and then I'll tell you both all about it. Lane!
3: Yes, Sir William?
5: Will you serve the drinks?
3: Yes, sir.
5: Now, I'll tell you what's going to happen tonight. This house, Turret House, was the scene of the Sydenham murder. A very famous case.
4: Yes, I know about it.
0: That's right. No offense, old man, but wasn't it the only case you never solved?
5: You're wrong, Arthur. I solved the Sydenham case, but I couldn't bring the criminal to justice because of insufficient evidence.
4: You mean you knew who the murderer was?
5: Oh, yes, of course. It was the nephew. The police knew it, too.
0: Then why in the world didn't you bring the case to a conclusion?
5: Because the nephew had an absolute and unimpeachable alibi. To have arrested him would have meant a waste of time and money and a release in the end. Besides, according to English law, a man discharged can never be arrested again on the same murder charge.
4: Well, this is all very fascinating. Has it anything to do with our being here tonight?
5: Yes, Roberta, it has. In a short while, the nephew, John Bedford, will be here to dine with us. And, oh yes, the victim, Miss Ferguson.
0: What? Well, wait. You mean Miss Ferguson wasn't actually murdered?
5: Miss Ferguson is quite dead. Has been dead these 2 years.
4: You mean you're going to have the body of Miss Ferguson here at dinner? Oh, this is a little too much. If you'll excuse me, I'll dine elsewhere tonight.
5: Not so fast, Roberta. Perhaps you'd better wait until you hear the rest of the story.
0: This promises to be a very gay dinner.
4: Oh, yes.
5: Now, as you both know, I've never lost a case, except the Sydenham murder, which will be finished tonight. Now, I'm an egotist. I don't believe there's a criminal in all England that can outwit me. As a matter of fact, I've resigned from the criminal investigation for the sole reason of trapping Mr. John Bedford.
0: It's hard to believe.
5: Well, I told you I was an egotist. No criminal has beaten me yet, and no one ever will.
4: You have an awful lot of patience.
5: Infinite patience. I devoted 2 years to this case, and now that my moment of triumph has arrived, I wanted to have some witnesses. A writer who will record the event, and an admirer who will applaud with awe the trickiness of my scheme.
0: Well, if it's as gruesome as I think it is, I won't be here to watch it.
5: Oh, yes, you will. Horror has a way of fascinating and hypnotizing people. Besides, Arthur, you'd be ashamed to run out now.
0: I'll stay, of course.
4: So will I.
5: Good. Now, before I tell you my scheme, let me first acquaint you with the details of the murder. Exactly 2 years ago tonight, old Miss Ferguson.
1: Ferguson. Why don't you answer when I call?
6: I was in the kitchen, ma'am.
1: It's after 10 o'clock. You should be on your way home.
6: I was just about to leave.
1: Has my nephew called?
6: No, ma'am. Mr. Bedford hasn't called since yesterday. I told him he couldn't come in. Just like you said.
1: I don't ever want to see him again. He's no good. He's an evil man who will come to an evil end. You're never to let him in here, Hilda.
6: He won't ever come in this house if I can help it.
1: No, ma'am. Now you'd better run along. And make sure all the doors are bolted.
6: Yes, ma'am. Good night, Miss Ferguson.
1: Good night, Hilda. A pity about that nephew of mine. I'll change my will. Won't leave him a penny, I won't. In the morning, I'll change the will. That's... Who's there? Who is it?
7: It's I, Aunt Martha, your own affectionate nephew.
1: What are you doing in my house?
7: Why, you're not at all pleased to see me. Your only living relative, too.
1: I'd like you to leave at once or call the police, I've got.
7: I'd rather not, Auntie. I want to have a talk with you.
1: You don't want to talk to me. All you want is money.
7: Yes, Auntie, I do want money. And lots of it.
1: You've got all the money you'll ever get out of me. You won't even get a penny after I die. I'll see to that. Perhaps you'll appreciate the value of money after you've worked for it.
7: You know, Auntie...
1: You're wearing gloves. What are you up to?
7: I've made up my mind.
1: What are you doing? Keep away.
7: You're an old woman. All that money's no good for you. You can never use it. I'm young, and money means life to me. A rich and gay life. You're old, and you're going to die soon anyway.
1: No. No, it can't be. You're not going to do that.
7: Yes, Auntie, I am. You don't want to live anywhere. You're lonely, you're sick, and you're old. I'm going to do you a favor. Nobody can hear you now. I'm your heir. Your only heir, Auntie. Your next of kin. The estate is going to be mine. All of it. Now, don't you worry, Auntie. We'll have a fine funeral for you.

0: That's pretty much the way old Miss Ferguson was murdered.
1: Oh, how ghastly.
0: Hilda found the body the next morning. I immediately went to work on the case. All the evidence pointed to John Bedford. Everyone believed he committed the crime. He almost admitted it himself. I had him brought to my office for questions. Oh, hello, Bedford. Come in.
2: Thank you, sir. How'd you do, sir, William?
0: Cigarette?
2: Oh, thank you.
0: Well, how does it feel to kill your own aunt?
2: May I have a light, please?
0: Yes, of course.
2: Thank you. I wouldn't know, Sir William. You see, I never killed anyone. Have you?
0: I have, Mr. Bedford. And I've sent quite a few to the gallows.
2: Oh, yes, so I understand.
0: What was your relationship to Miss Ferguson?
2: She was my aunt.
0: Don't be flippant. Flippancy only proves your guilt.
2: Well, to tell you the truth, sir, my aunt didn't like me. She thought I was a spendthrift and a useless parasite, and she was quite right.
0: Would you mind telling me where you were the night your aunt was murdered?
2: Oh, not at all. In jail. I had drunk a little too much and gotten into a bit of a tiff with someone, I thought.
0: Have you ever been arrested for drunkenness before?
2: Never, Sir William. This was my first offense.
0: Quite an alibi.
2: Quite a fact. It would hardly be possible for me to be in jail and kill my aunt at the same time, you know. Unless, of course, my aunt came into my cell and allowed me to murder her, after which she walked back to Turret House as a ghost, dragging her body behind her.
0: According to my reports, Mr. Bedford, you drink very little. No one who knows you has ever seen you drunk before. You probably got drunk in joyful anticipation of murdering your aunt.
2: As a thoroughgoing criminal investigator, don't you think you ought to check my story?
0: I already have.
2: Oh.
0: You've done a very skillful job. Too bad you couldn't use your talents for something constructive.
2: Well, why don't you arrest me, Sir William?
0: No, Mr. Bedford. I have time. Plenty of time.
2: Well, you'd better work fast. By the time you get around to me, I'll have spent all of my aunt's beautiful money.
0: It's not the money we're after. It's you. Your beautiful life. Good day, Mr. Bedford. That's how matters stood. I refused to let any of my men arrest him.
3: But how in the world could he have murdered his aunt while he was in jail?
1: Perhaps he bribed the prison guard to let him out for an hour.
0: Yes, Roberto, I believe he did. Unfortunately, the guard died of pneumonia soon afterwards, which left us no further source of evidence.
3: As far as I can see at the moment, Sir William, you haven't a leg to stand on.
0: You're quite right, Arthur, I haven't. Except that every man, particularly a criminal, has an Achilles heel. I discovered John Bedford's weakness.
3: What is it?
0: He's superstitious.
3: Hmm.
0: And it annoyed me tremendously that John Bedford was my first failure. Here was a clever, calloused criminal who laughed at me. No one had ever done that before. Bedford knew I could do him no harm, and he made the most of it. Carefully and patiently, I thought it over. I looked upon Bedford as you would look on a Chinese puzzle. There is no such thing as an impregnable defense. A few months later, I went to visit Bedford.
2: Well, Sir William Brent. What a surprise. Won't you come in, please?
0: Thank you, Mr. Bedford.
2: Oh. Well, I'm honored to have the great Sir William Brent pay me a visit. You're not after any more clues, I hope. It gets rather tedious, you know.
0: No, not at all. I know when I'm licked.
2: Well, I don't want to appear smug, sir, but everyone has his Waterloo. Would you have a drink?
0: No, thanks. I suppose you're curious about why I came here.
2: Well, I'd hardly imagined it was a friendly visit.
0: On the contrary, it is. You see, I admire brilliant people, no matter what they're calling.
2: Oh, you're very flattering, Sir William.
0: I've resigned from the criminal investigation. I'm a private citizen now.
2: Yes, I've heard about that.
0: Most people misunderstand me. It wasn't my love for justice that made me pursue my profession with such tenacity and...
2: Success?
0: With the sole exception of your case, of course. It was a game of skill to me. My wits against all comers. I lost in your case. But then we've all got to lose sometime, haven't we?
2: I don't believe you, Sir William. You're still out to get me.
0: Well, there isn't much of a chance, is there?
2: I'm afraid not, Sir William. I've kept out of trouble so far. Knock wood.
0: That's an odd habit for a man like you, knocking on wood. You're not superstitious, are you?
2: Huh? Of course not. Just a habit since I was a child.
0: I see. Well, now to the reason for my visit. I noticed in the papers that you're looking for a tenant for Turret House.
2: Well, yes, I am.
0: I'd like to rent it.
2: Well... The scene of the crime, huh? Well, of course, why not? There's no harm in it. As a matter of fact, I'll let you have it very cheaply.
0: And that's how I rented this house. The house where the murder was committed.
3: Well, what's your plan?
1: It had better be a good one. Mr. Bedford sounds like a hard customer.
0: Yes, it's a strange plan, but an effective one. I saw Bedford frequently. Our acquaintance blossomed into a kind of friendship, an armed friendship, of course. He knew I was out to get him, and I wanted him to know that. He's vain, very vain. And this game intrigued him. I also learned that he was very superstitious, although he denied it vigorously. Tonight is the anniversary of the murder, and tonight Mr. Bedford dines with us at 8 o'clock.
3: It's nearly 8 now.
0: Now, this is the plan. You know Mae Wakefield?
1: Of course. She's a famous Shakespearean actress.
0: That's right. During dinner, she will enter the room in the precise likeness of Miss Ferguson, the murdered woman. We, of course, will pretend not to see her. We remain outwardly unconscious of her. Only Bedford will be aware of her presence. I believe Bedford will confess.
3: I'd imagine he'd keep away on this night, especially if it's the anniversary.
0: He's giddy with success. And also, the fact that Roberta Stone, the famous writer, is here with us, tweaks his vanity. He'll be here promptly.
1: Oh, I don't like this.
0: Well, this is just like one of your stories. It doesn't become you to be frightened.
1: Oh, I won't run away.
0: Well, there's one more thing. During dinner, the electric lights will be switched off at the main, and candles will be lit.
1: Oh.
0: We must have the correct atmosphere. Mm-hmm. You understand now? You're not to see Mae Wakefield. She doesn't exist for us. Is that clear?
3: I'll look right through her.
1: Oh, it gives me the creep.
0: That, I am sure, is our Mr. Bedford.
3: The appearance of John Bedford suddenly made the whole scene grimly real. He was a tall, well-built man in his late 30s, immaculately dressed and perfectly groomed. At first sight, his face seemed pleasant enough, but on closer scrutiny, his gray eyes were hard and cold. He looked us over, all of us, with arrogance and superiority. I heartily wished I was elsewhere. This was one scene I had no desire to witness. After the introductions were over, we sat down to dinner.
0: Is it still nasty outside, Mr. Bedford?
2: Yes, and getting worse. Looks like we're in for a few days of this.
0: Too bad. I was going to do some riding tomorrow.
1: The soup is excellent.
2: Yes, your cook should be congratulated, Tom. The soup's a masterpiece.
0: Poor Alice. She's been my cook for 20 years. But she's given me notice, absolutely refuses to stay here, says this house is haunted.
2: So?
0: Roberta, this might make an interesting story for you.
1: Yes, Sir William.
0: You should speak to her. Alice swears that she has seen the figure of an elderly lady with finger marks on her throat walking about this house.
2: Oh, come now, Sir William. This is too good. Such an obvious attempt to frighten me. Sir William is convinced that I murdered my aunt. Please, Sir William, a little more subtlety. Surely I deserve it.
1: Perhaps the cook did see the figure.
0: As you very well know, Mr. Bedford, I don't believe in ghosts, and I'm sure my cook never saw this elderly figure. It's all in her mind.
2: Well, I'm afraid your little attempt didn't work, sir, but I must admire your grateful admittance of its failure.
0: Yes, I suppose I'd better give up, shouldn't I?
2: Oh, no, never give up. If at first you don't succeed, you know.
1: Do you live very far from here, Mr. Bedford?
2: Thank you, Miss Stone, but there's no need to change the topic. I hope you find this game as amusing as I do.
1: I'm sorry, Mr. Bedford, but this isn't my idea of pleasant dinner conversation.
2: Oh, we'll talk of pleasant things.
3: I saw a very exciting play last night.
2: Excuse me a moment. It's really fearfully hot in here. Do you mind if we get a little air, please?
0: Oh, I'm sorry. It is rather warm. Lane, open one of the windows, please.
4: Yes, sir.
3: Awful weather, isn't it?
1: Yes. I don't know how we're going to get home, really.
2: It's a bad month of the year. I'd intended to go to the Riviera for...
3: What's the matter?
1: Honest.
0: Lane, what on earth is wrong with the light?
4: I don't know, sir.
0: Well, don't stand there. Light the candles. We can't sit here in the darkness. And get the chauffeur. He knows something about electric lights.
4: I'll call the chauffeur right away, sir.
0: I'm terribly sorry about this. We've had trouble with the wiring before. The chauffeur will have it fixed in a few moments. Now, let's get on with our dinner.
2: If this is one of your tricks, Sir William,
0: have some more wine, Mr. Bedford.
3: It was a tense and terrible moment. I looked at Roberta. She was pale and frightened. Bedford, for all his poise, was uneasy. He didn't know whether Sir William was planning anything or whether this was really an accident. My heart was pounding away, and my palms were moist with perspiration. Only Sir William appeared cool. There was not a trace of emotion in his face.
0: Oh, Mr. Bedford, you were saying about visiting the Riviera.
2: Yes?
0: It's quite a change from England at this time of year.
5: Well, I suppose I'll make the trip next month, but I...
0: What's the matter, Mr. Bedford?
5: Nothing. Nothing at all. I wish we could have some light. It's rather difficult to see.
0: Yes, I'm terribly sorry this had happened just at dinner. Have a little more wine, Mr. Bedford.
5: Yes. Yes, thank you.
3: The figure of a woman had entered the room. She had come in silently, like a ghost. We all saw her, but not one of us moved or made a sign of recognition. In the dim candlelight, she looked ghostly and unreal. Bedford looked at all of us, to see if we also had seen the figure. But we ate our dinner grimly. He looked again, then shook his head and gulped more wine.
5: Don't let him just see anything.
0: See what, Mr. Bedford?
5: It's another one of your tricks. Can't any of you see her?
0: What got into you, Bedford?
5: It's my aunt. My aunt.
0: Perhaps you've had too much to drink. Huh? Your aunt's dead, Mr. Bedford. You're not seeing ghosts, I hope.
5: Perhaps I drank too much.
0: Yes, of course.
5: She's coming toward me.
0: Now, calm yourself. I've never seen you like this.
5: What?
0: There's no one else here. Do you see anyone, Roberta?
1: No. No, Sir William.
3: I don't either.
5: I'm leaving.
0: I can't make you out, Bedford. You don't seem to be drunk.
6: You're not wearing your gloves today, John.
5: She's real. Can't any of you see her? Can't you hear her?
0: What's come over you, Bedford?
5: I'm leaving her. She's at the door. She won't let me out now.
6: I'm an old woman. Money is no good for me. I'm lonely, John. I'm lonely.
5: Let me try your mouth out of my way.
0: There's no one in your way, Bedford. Come, sit down.
5: Get away from my door. I'll murder you again. Give me your mother. I'll murder you again. You old witch. I'll murder you again.
0: All right. Switch on the light. Huh? Now, Officer Graham. Come along.
7: What?
0: Arrest him. You've heard the confession. Put the handcuffs on him.
7: I've got him, sir.
1: Heaven. I have never seen anything so horrible.
0: Well, Bedford, it seems that I've finally caught up with you.
7: I'll kill her again. I'll kill her again.
0: That wasn't your aunt. It was May Wakefield, the actress.
7: I'll kill her again. I'll kill her again.
0: Take him away, Graham. He's in a state of shock. Well, shall we continue with our dinner?
1: I hope you're fully satisfied, Sir William.
0: Quite. It's been a long job, but it has ended as I knew it would. I'm most grateful to you both for your help.
3: I thought it was a pretty grim affair.
1: Oh, your methods repel me. But I suppose you know your job. May Wakefield certainly knew hers. That was the finest piece of acting I've ever seen.
0: Her makeup was incredibly good. We must congratulate her. She's probably gone to her room. Lane!
4: Yes, sir.
0: Please call Miss Wakefield.
4: Miss Wakefield, sir?
0: Yes, the lady who's been assisting us this evening.
4: Well, I look for her, sir.
0: Tell her to come down and join us. We have a fine dinner waiting for her.
4: Excuse me, sir, but this telegram came a little while ago. I didn't want to disturb you during dinner.
0: All right, let me have it. Good heavens.
1: Sir William, what's wrong?
0: I'll read it to you. Severe influenza makes it impossible for me to leave my bed tonight. Will tomorrow night do? Signed, May Wakefield.
1: Lord, help us. If it wasn't May Wakefield, then who was that figure here tonight?
3: There was no answer. I looked at Sir William, staring at the telegram. His face was gray and stony. On his left temple, a crooked blue vein stood out. It twitched once or twice, and then was motionless.

And so closes Banquo's Chair, starring Donald Crisp and John Loder. Tonight's tale of suspense. Now you may want to make a note of a change of time in these programs. Beginning next Tuesday, Suspense will be heard a half hour later, or 10 to 10:30 Eastern War Time. This is your narrator, the Man in Black, who conveys to you Columbia's invitation to spend this half hour in suspense with us at our new time next Tuesday, when Vincent Price, Ona Munson, and Osa Masson will star in the suspense play, Five Canaries in the Room. The producer of these broadcasts is William Spear, with Ted Bliss, the director, Lud Gluskin, and Lucian Marowick, conductor and composer, and Sigmund Miller, the radio author, collaborated on tonight's Suspense.

0: Not so many years ago, tomato soup and cream of tomato were unusual dishes, enjoyed very much, but not very often. Today, of all the soups in the world, tomato soup is the one most often served. Not because women have taken to making tomato soup frequently. No, on the contrary, few housewives ever attempt it anymore. There's just one reason for tomato soup's popularity, and it is this. The magic, matchless flavor of Campbell's tomato soup. There's a lively verve, a dashing zest about this flavor that people take to at once and come back to and enjoy again and again. The first racy taste of it has a way of arousing a desire to eat, and yet there's a pleasant feeling of satisfaction when the last spoonful is gone. So this soup is a happy choice for the main dish at lunchtime or at supper, and it also is a fine way to start the day's main meal. Serve it sometimes, too, as cream of tomato, made with milk instead of water. You can always be sure that it will be received with pleasure, because this, of all soups, is the one people like to have most often, Campbell's tomato soup.
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0: From quiet homes and first beginning out to the undiscovered ends, there's nothing worth the wear of winning but laughter and the love of friends. No one, we're sure, can dispute the wisdom of Hilary Belloc's beautiful verse, least of all the Andersons, who live in a white frame house on Maple Street in the fair city of Springfield. They have precisely the same views as the esteemed Mr. Belloc, but they express them in a slightly different manner, like this.
1: Isn't it wonderful, Mother? Isn't it the most wonderful thing you've ever heard?
2: Yes, dear, it's wonderful.
1: If only I could still hear the wind in the trees, the larks in the sunshine, the young lambs crying through the healthy frost. Isn't that beautiful?
2: Yes, dear, it's beautiful.
1: And you ought to see the things Billy's doing with the stage. He's going to have real horses and everything.
2: That's very nice, dear. I'm sure everyone will be happy to see real horses.
3: Mommy!
2: Oh, dear.
3: Mommy!
2: We're in the den, Kathy.
1: Mother, why is it every time I try to tell
3: Mommy,
1: you something...
3: Mommy, you hear what happened? I'm the president!
2: That's fine, dear, but I've told you so many times...
1: Kathy, I was speaking to Mother.
3: But I'm the president! Isn't it wonderful?
2: Yes, dear, and I'm sure you'll be the finest president the little vultures have ever had.
3: It isn't the little vultures. I don't like them anymore. I started my own club.
1: Mother, if you don't do something about that child...
3: I'm not a child.
2: Kathy, please.
3: I'm the president of the secret, too, and she's just jealous.
1: Jealous? Huh.
2: Betty.
3: Well, you aren't the president of anything.
1: I'm going to be Joan of Arc.
3: Well... She wasn't the president of anything either.
2: Kathy, if you don't listen to me...
4: Mom, hey, Mom!
2: Oh, no.
4: Mom, I made it! Yo!
1: Mother, I haven't told you even half the thing.
3: And Patty Davis is the vice president. And as soon as we get somebody else to join...
4: Mom, the coach just told me. I'm the manager.
3: She's going to be the treasurer.
2: Kathy.
1: You haven't even heard about the armor.
4: I wasn't supposed to be the manager
2: Betty.
4: For 2 whole years.
3: And we're going to have a password and everything.
4: But...
1: I want to tell Mother about the armor.
4: But Val Spencer's moving to Plainville
3: that
4: and the coach
3: fair.
4: Said...
3: I was telling Mommy about
1: Kathy,
3: my club.
1: Now, wait a minute, Betty, Kathy.
4: Why?
1: Mother and I were having a perfectly
4: Betty,
1: wonderful talk.
4: Betty,
1: why did you shoot her?
4: But...
1: Stop it!
4: Did you say something, Mom?
2: Yes. I've told you repeatedly, all three of you, that I will not have you acting like little ruffians.
4: Who is acting like a ruffian?
2: You and Kathy come racing into the house, slamming doors.
3: But I had to tell you about the club.
2: It's a good thing your father isn't here. That's all I can say.
4: Mom.

0: what happened?
1: Dad, I'm going to be the manager.
2: Jumping creepers.
3: Daddy slammed the door and you didn't tell him.
4: Never mind, Kathleen.
0: Margaret, Oh, you're all here. Well, that's fine. Wait until you hear what I've got to tell you.
4: Jim, I just finished giving the children a lecture about coming into the house.
0: Honey, how would you like to go to New York?
2: Father!
4: Jim, I wish you'd let me... New York?
0: That's what I said. New York. What do you say?
4: Well, I don't know what to say. How can we with the children?
0: The children, too. The whole bunch of us.
3: Daddy!
1: Hey, I can see the Yankees.
2: Father, when are we going? When will we leave?
0: Just a minute now. Not so fast. How does it sound, honey?
4: It sounds wonderful, but how long will we be gone?
0: Margaret, you don't understand. I mean, move to New York for good.
3: For good?
1: Holy cow.
4: Jim, you're joking.
3: You mean never come back here again?
0: I just had a long talk with Walter Craig on the phone.
4: Jim.
0: It's the very first opening they've had for a district supervisor in 15 years, and they're offering it to me. Think of it, honey. The first one in 15 years.
4: But we have to move to New York.
0: Well, naturally, it's the second district. Of course, we wouldn't have to live right in New York City. I mean, we could live in Westchester or out on... What's the matter with you?
4: With me, dear?
0: With all of you.
3: Father.
0: You don't seem to understand. This is an opportunity that comes once in a lifetime.
4: Well, of course, dear, but... Well, it is rather sudden.
3: I don't want to live in New York.
1: Gosh, just when I get to be the manager.
0: Why, I thought you'd be the happiest people in the world. New York is... It's a very exciting city. It's got theaters and dozens of department stores and all kinds of things.
3: But we don't know anybody in New York, Father.
0: Well, what's that got to do with it?
1: What good is it living any place if you don't know anybody?
0: I don't know. I come home with the greatest news any man ever brought to his family, and look at you. All we need is a body, and we can have a first-class wait.
3: I don't want to go to New York.
0: Don't do that, Kathy, please.
4: All right, Angel, that's enough.
0: If I thought everybody was going to be so upset about it...
4: Jim, naturally we're going to do whatever you decide's best, but don't you think we ought to talk the whole thing over first?
0: What is there to talk about?
4: Well, after all, this will affect all of our lives.
0: It will improve all of our lives.
3: Oh, sure.
0: Betty, how many shows a year can you see in Springfield?
3: I don't know.
0: In New York, you can see a different show practically every night.
3: But I don't want to see the shows. I want to be in them.
0: Well, they have little theater groups. You can get into one of them.
3: What's going to happen to my club?
0: What club?
3: The Secret Two. Patty Davis and I.
0: That's really something to worry about.
3: We've got the most wonderful password. And if we go to New York, who'll know it?
1: Dad, I carried water buckets for two whole years.
0: Bud, wouldn't you like to see the Yankees and the Giants and the Dodgers?
1: Well, I suppose
0: so. You'd be able to see every team in both major leagues, maybe even a World Series. Doesn't that mean anything to you?
1: Well, sure, but...
0: They've got pro football teams, the best in the world. They've got...
4: Jim, there's one thing you don't understand. Springfield is our home.
0: I realize that, honey, but it's been my home a lot longer than theirs. I'm 40 years old, and I've never lived anywhere but Springfield.
3: What do you want to change now for?
0: Because everything in the world changes, kitten. Nothing stays still. That's progress. That's advancement.
3: That's the front door.
0: Bud?
1: I'll bet they don't have any friends like Joe Phillips in New York. That's what I'll bet.
0: They come 12 to a block.
3: Janie Liggett.
0: Now, don't you start with Janie Liggett.
3: But she's my dearest friend. How can I live next to anybody but Patty Davis?
2: You spend your whole life getting used to people.
0: Betty, you don't seem to realize that I have friends, too.
3: Well?
0: You don't hear me moaning about Hector Smith and Ed Davis and Jim Hathaway, do you? And they're better friends than you'll ever have.
4: Jim, this whole discussion is very silly.
0: It's no such thing.
4: I mean, we're certainly not going to make up our minds this minute.
0: We don't have to make up our minds. I've already told Craig I'd take the job.
3: Father!
4: Jim, how could you?
0: Well, I had no idea you'd feel this way about it. I thought you'd kick up your heels and jump with joy.
1: Well, if it isn't a happy little Anderson.
0: Hello, Hector. Come on in.
5: How about me?
0: Ed, what is this, a convention?
1: No, Ed and I just dropped by to... Convention? It's more like a funeral. Hi, Margaret.
4: Oh, hey.

0: What's everybody laughing about?
1: Ed, it isn't funny.
0: Yeah, so I gather.
2: Daddy got promoted.
3: Well, why don't we all sit down and have a good cry?
0: Hey, wait a minute. What did Kathy say?
4: I've been promoted to district supervisor, but...
3: You have?
0: Jim, that's wonderful.
3: Congratulations, pal. I always said they couldn't keep a good man down.
4: Thank you, Heck.
0: Put it there, boy. Couldn't have happened to a nicer guy.
4: Well, I'm not so sure about that.
3: Wait till I tell the fellas at the club. My pal Jim Anderson, a district supervisor.
0: Your pal? I live next door to him. Now I can have all my district supervised free of charge.
4: I'm busy right now, bud.
3: Oh, it's okay, Jim. We're in no hurry.
0: We want to talk about the setup for the service club dinner, but there's no rush.
4: Well, all right, bud. What is it?
5: Is it okay if I go across the street to see Joe Phillips?
4: I suppose so, if your mother doesn't have any objections.
1: Bud, if you don't mind, I'd like to speak to you and the girls in the kitchen.
5: But I promise
1: you... It'll only take a few minutes, and it's very important.
5: Yes, ma'am.
1: Come along, girls.
6: Mother!
1: Not now, dear. You boys will excuse us, won't you?
0: Oh, sure.
3: Oh, don't pay any attention to us, Margaret. We'll just sit here and look at our old friend, the district supervisor.
0: Cut it out, will you, Heck?
3: Cut what out?
1: Hurry up, Kathy, Bud.
6: Yes, Mommy.
0: We aren't kidding, Jim. How often do you think we get to look at a district supervisor?
3: Yeah, especially a live one.
1: All right, Bud, close the door. Now.
6: Mother, do we really have to go?
7: Can't you tell Daddy we don't want to?
5: When I think of all those water buckets I carried...
1: Just a moment, all of you. This is a very serious problem.
5: And how?
1: And we've got to treat it in a very serious manner. We've got to decide once and for all which is more important to us. Our friends or your father's happiness.
7: But, Mommy, I love Patty so.
1: I know, Angel. It isn't going to be easy for any of us. But there's one thing we mustn't forget. I almost did until Mr. Smith and Mr. Davis made me remember. Your father's worked very hard to make a success for himself and for all of us. Now he has a chance to take a big step forward. And we mustn't stand in his way.
6: But we're all so happy here.
1: We'll be happy in New York, too.
5: I'll bet.
1: Bud, even if we aren't, you must never let your father know.
5: Well, I can always write to Joe, I suppose.
1: Of course you can.
6: Why did we have to have a father who was so smart?
1: He's more than that, Angel. He's just as good as a father can be. He'd give up this promotion in 2 minutes if he thought it was going to make us unhappy. Fathers are like that.
5: What a life.
1: So we've got to play our part. We've got to convince him that we want to go to New York. He's devoted his life to helping us. Now we're going to help him. Aren't we, Betty?
6: Yes, Mother.
1: Bud?
5: Sure.
1: Kathy?
7: Mommy, you know what?
1: What, dear?
7: I hope I never get to be a father.

0: It sort of looks as though Father should have consulted with the family before he decided to take that New York job. But on many other occasions, ladies, the head of the house needs no help from anyone in making the final decision. For example, when it comes to judging truly fine coffee, the final say-so belongs to your husband, the world's greatest coffee expert. It's true that we're known as experts, too. More families do buy our Maxwell House coffee than any other brand. But when you brew the coffee for your family's enjoyment, why, your husband is the only expert who matters. And tomorrow, if you'll fill his cup with wonderfully good Maxwell House coffee, he's sure to smile and say,
1: "Now that's really fine coffee."
0: We're certain he'll say that. So certain, we'll return your money if he doesn't. You see, we know no other coffee can offer that same famous good to the last drop flavor. It's a flavor that can come only from certain choice coffees, selected, blended, and roasted according to the one and only Maxwell House recipe. No other coffee is made like Maxwell House. 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Tomorrow, then, serve your husband our Maxwell House coffee. If he doesn't say, "Best coffee ever," just send us the can and unused portion, and we'll refund your money. Our address is right on every familiar blue tin. Yes, pour the world's most satisfying coffee for the world's greatest coffee expert, your husband. Serve him Maxwell House coffee. Always good to the last drop.
2: Only a few minutes have passed in the white frame house on Maple Street. Just long enough for Jim Anderson to settle miserably on the horns of his dilemma. It's an unhappy seat, and sharing it with him are his two good friends, Hector Smith and Ed Davis. Like this.
3: Boy, it's really a spot to be in, isn't it, Heck?
4: Yeah, you said it. Jim, can't they do anything about it? I mean, can't they transfer somebody or something?
3: Well, I'm afraid not. If I want the job, I've got to go to New York. Thought you said you took it.
4: I did. Well, what's the problem? If you took it, you took it.
3: The problem is that maybe I shouldn't have taken it. I should have talked it over with Margaret first.
5: Look, Jim, if you haven't signed a contract...
3: I gave Craig my word. He's going to call me back and confirm the whole thing any minute.
4: Yeah, but if it isn't definite...
3: It is definite, Heck. He's just got to get an okay from Emerson, the big boss. But it's just a matter of form. They never interfere with Craig. He'll shake his head yes, and I'll be hooked. It's a fine mess, isn't it?
5: Boy, you never know what's going to happen. We stop in to talk about the service club, and Zowie, we're in a crisis.
4: You know, maybe they won't mind going to New York, the kids, I mean. It isn't a bad place once you get used to it.
3: It isn't New York, Heck. It's any place. They don't want to leave here. Their home, their friends.
5: Oh, they'll make new friends. Everybody does, don't they, Heck?
4: Sure, they won't have any trouble at all. First thing you know, they'll forget they ever lived in Springfield.
3: I don't believe that. And neither do you.
4: No, but it sounded good.
5: Jim, what would happen if you told Craig you changed your mind?
3: Nothing, I suppose. Except that I'd get fired.
4: Oh, he wouldn't do that, would he?
3: Why not? What would you do if you went to your boss, made a big pitch for a guy's promotion, and then the guy turned you down?
4: I'd poke him in the nose.
3: I'd settle for a poke in the nose.
5: You know, I better go home. I told Ethel I'd only be a few minutes.
3: Wait a second. Ed, Heck, what do you think I ought to do?
4: Well...
5: It isn't a fair question, Jim.
3: Why not?
4: Because we don't want you to go. That's why not. And anything we tell you, well...
5: He's right, pal. We're two of the most prejudiced guys you ever saw.
3: I don't know.
4: Jim, you and I have been friends for almost 30 years, and I'm giving it to you straight. Don't believe anything I tell you.
3: Well, that's a great hunk of advice.
5: We're being honest, Jim. We might give you a bum steer.
4: Not that we don't mean well, but...
3: I know that, but look... If I go to New York...
5: Means a lot more money, doesn't it?
3: Eventually, but is it worth it? I mean, is it worth digging my family up by the roots? Tossing them into a whole new way of life?
5: Well, frankly, I don't think so.
4: On the other hand, you know what they say. Whether you're rich or poor, it's always nice to have money.
3: He's a practical rover boy.
4: Well, you said yourself you get fired if you turn down the job.
3: That's right, but Cavalier isn't the only insurance company in the world. I can get another job.
5: Now, Jim, don't do anything foolish.
4: Oh, I suppose you want him to go to New York.
6: No, but I don't want him to throw away everything he's worked for.
4: Look, Jim won't have any trouble getting another job, and you know
6: it. That isn't the point. Why should he give up a good job for just anything?
4: Maybe he'd get a better job. How do you know?
6: I still say he's got to think of his family.
4: And I say he's got to think of himself.
3: Fellas, please, let's not have any arguments.
6: Well...
4: Jim, you make up your own mind. And anything you decide, we're all for you.
3: Thanks, Ed.
5: I've got to get home. Ethel will have the cops out for me.
3: Well, I'll take you to the door.
4: Oh, don't bother, pal. We know where it is.
5: Well, think it over carefully, Jim, before you do anything.
3: I will, Ed.
4: If you need any help, let us know.
3: Okay, Heck.
4: Fine friend you turned out to be.
6: Well, you don't want him to do anything he shouldn't, do you?
4: Of course not, but I sure hate to see him go.
1: My friends. And big help they turned out to be. Margaret! Just when you get everything nicely organized, a thing like this has to come up.
7: Hello, dear. Have the boys gone?
1: Yes, they had to go home.
8: We've been thinking it over, Father, and we've got wonderful news for you.
9: We sure have.
1: Well, I've been doing a little thinking myself.
8: Daddy, Mommy says they've got an aquarium in New York with all kinds of fish in it.
1: That's right, kitten. But we won't be seeing it for a while. We're going to stay in Springfield.
8: Father!
10: Betty?
8: I mean, Father, we want to go to New York. Really, we do.
1: No, you don't.
9: Sure we do, Dad. Don't we, Kathy?
8: Oh, sure. Look at all the things we can do. Like, look at fish.
1: I think we'll all be happier here.
10: Jim, we had a long talk.
1: Honey.
8: We really did, Father. And we never realized what a wonderful place New York is.
1: There's nothing wrong with Springfield, is there?
9: No, but gosh, you can live in Springfield your whole life and never get to see the Yankees.
1: Well, what's so wonderful about seeing the Yankees? I saw them once, and Springfield has a better team.
9: But you said I could get to see a World Series.
1: Never mind what I said.
8: Father, will I really be able to see a show every night?
1: Of course not.
8: But you said...
1: You'll still be going to school, and you won't have time to go to shows.
11: I want to go to the aquarium.
1: Oh, stop it, Kathy. Margaret?
10: All right, dear. That's enough.
8: Yes, Mommy.
10: Jim, as long as the children really want to go...
8: And we do, Father.
9: Yes, sir.
1: Just a minute, all of you. I know exactly what you're doing, and it isn't the least bit necessary. You're putting on this big sacrifice act, and I won't have it.
10: But, Jim, if you told Mr. Craig...
1: 10 minutes ago, you were all screaming about your wonderful friends and how you'd die if you had to leave them.
9: But you said we could get new friends.
1: What's the matter with the ones you have?
9: Nothing, but...
1: Don't you want to be the manager of the football team?
9: Well, sure, but...
8: Father, you don't seem to realize what a thing like this can do to your psyche.
1: My, what?
10: What Betty means, dear, is that you convinced us all that we should go to New York, and now...
9: I'm beginning to feel like a yo-yo.
1: Margaret.
8: I don't even know what an aquarium looks like.
1: Honey, I'm trying to tell you, I was wrong. I made a mistake.
8: Oh, no, Father, you couldn't.
9: We were the ones who were wrong.
1: Look, I'll put it this way. I don't want to go to New York.
10: Why, Jim, after you've worked so hard...
1: I don't want to leave my friends.
8: But you said that wasn't important. You'll make lots of other friends, Daddy.
1: I don't want any other friends. I'm satisfied with Hector Smith and Ed Davis.
9: Huh. They come 12 to a block.
1: Now, look, bud.
8: Father, can you imagine living in a city that has 12 department stores?
10: Betty.
8: The clothes we'll be able to buy.
1: That's another thing. We can't afford to live in New York City. The cost of living is higher. Food is higher. Taxes are higher.
9: The buildings are higher.
1: Oh, bud.
8: I want to see the Empire State Building.
10: Jim, we understand.
1: You don't understand. I've lived in Springfield all my life. I've been very happy here, and I don't want to leave.
8: Mother.
10: Just a moment, dear. Jim, you've dreamed for so many years of a chance just like this. You can't throw it away now.
1: Why can't I?
10: It wouldn't be fair to any of us.
1: Honey, you saw what happened tonight. I belong with people like Hector and Ed. We understand one another. We're friends.
9: 12 to a block.
12: What was that?
9: Oh, I was just thinking, Dad.
12: Why is it you always remember the wrong things?
9: I was just saying what you said.
10: Jim.
12: Can't you understand what I'm trying to tell you? I'm the president of the service club. I'm a member of the Chamber of Commerce. I'm on the Greens Committee of the Country Club.
10: Are those things really important, dear?
12: Of course they are. Not because of any glory or any special prestige. They're important because they mean that I belong. That we all belong. That we're a living, breathing part of our community. And that's very important. It's the most important thing in life.
10: Jim, are you really serious?
12: Of course I'm serious.
10: You mean you don't want to go to New York?
12: That's precisely what I mean.
8: Oh, Father, you're wonderful.
9: Yeah.
12: So, that was an act you were putting on, wasn't it?
8: Well, sort of. I wasn't putting on any act. I want to see the aquarium.
9: Oh, why don't you keep still?
10: Jim, there's one thing that bothers me. What are you going to tell Mr. Craig?
12: Well, we'll take care of that when it comes up.
8: Father, is it really all settled? Are we going to stay here?
12: Yes, Betty, right here where we belong.
8: Isn't it wonderful, Mother? Now I can be Joan of Arc.
9: And I can be the manager.
8: And I can be the president.
10: Jim, I'm still worried about Mr. Craig.
12: There isn't anything to worry about, honey. I'll tell him something. After all, the worst he can do is fire me.
10: That's what I'm afraid of.
12: I can get another job.
9: Sure he can, Mom.
8: Mr. Crandall needs somebody to deliver prescriptions.
10: Jim, maybe we're making a mistake.
12: Honey, after we've got it all settled...
10: But if you have to start all over again...
8: Father, it's for you.
12: Well, it's probably Craig. I'll be right there, Betty.
10: Jim, see if you can't turn the job down diplomatically.
12: I'll do everything I can, believe me.
8: I think it's long distance, Father.
12: Thank you, Betty. Hello? Yes, this is James Anderson. Thank you. Why don't you go back to the kitchen, dear?
8: Okay. Good luck, Father.
12: I'll need it. Hello? Oh, hello, Mr. Craig. I was just telling my family about... Well, that's what I want to discuss. You see... Well, we all felt... Oh? But if I... But I tried to... Well, if it's definite... Okay, if that's the way it's got to be. Well, that's all right, Mr. Craig. Yeah, I understand. Oh, yes. Thank you very much. Good night. The nerve of him. The unmitigated nerve of the man.
10: Jim, what is it? What happened?
12: Margaret, do you know what that man Emerson did?
8: Who?
12: The president of Cavalier. After all Craig said to me, Emerson gave the job to his brother-in-law.

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1: It's breakfast time in Springfield, and the Andersons, as usual, are packing it away. Crises may come, and crises may go, but breakfast goes on forever, like this.
2: I'm not very hungry this morning, Mom. Maybe I'll only have 3 eggs.
3: All right, dear.
4: Don't you feel well, Bud?
2: Oh, it isn't anything. It's just that, well, I was thinking about the Yankees. If we lived in New York...
4: Bud...
5: Janie Liggett says she has thousands of friends in New York, and they all say...
4: I don't care what they say. May I have my coffee, Margaret, please?
3: Of course, dear. Here you are.
4: Thank you.
6: Fine friend Patty Davis turned out to be. She's going to be a little vulture again.
3: You haven't touched her cereal, Kathy.
6: I wish we did move to New York. I'd show her and all the other vultures.
5: When I think of all those beautiful department stores and all those wonderful dresses.
4: May I have the cream and sugar, please?
2: What are you kicking about? I could have seen the Yankees and the Giants and the Dodgers.
4: May I please have the cream and sugar?
3: Oh, dear, I mustn't forget to call Elizabeth.

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2: Dragnet, the documented drama of an actual crime. For the next 30 minutes, transcribed in cooperation with the Los Angeles Police Department, you will travel step by step on the side of the law through an actual case from official police files. From beginning to end, from crime to punishment, Dragnet is the story of your police force in action.
6: It was Wednesday, April 9th. It was foggy in Los Angeles. We were working a day watch out of personnel. My partner's Ben Romero. The boss is Deputy Chief Holman, Commander BIA. My name's Friday. We're on the way over from the City Hall, and it was 5:25 p.m. when we got to Central Division. The assembly room.
7: Hey, how's the wife?
8: See him, Joe?
6: Yeah, it looks like him over there.
8: I'll let you know.
6: Hi. You Russell Clark?
8: Yeah, that's right.
6: Friday and Romero, personnel.
8: All right.
6: Lieutenant Drummond over at BIA would like to talk to you.
8: All right. When do you want to see me?
6: Right now.
8: Okay. All right, we're looking for Captain. Okay, let's go. What do they want to see me about, you know?
6: Drummond will tell you.
8: Okay.
9: How long you been on the job, Clark?
8: About 2.5 months.
9: How do you like it?
8: Oh, I like it fine. Wife doesn't think much of it. She wanted me to stay at my old job.
9: What was that?
8: Selling insurance. Likes to have me home nights. Doesn't like to be alone, especially now.
9: Yeah?
8: Well, she's expecting you in a couple of months. You know how they get.
9: Yeah. Let's cross here.
8: Hey, I put in a request for day work. You think that's why personnel wants to see me?
6: I don't know. I don't think so.
8: Boy, I'd sure like to get that day watch.
6: Yeah.
8: Is that the way you fellas started?
6: I did, yeah. You started in traffic, didn't you, Ben?
9: Yeah, uh-huh. Had 9 months, Ellie. Go ahead, Clark.
8: No, thanks. I have to be on the job at 6. Think it's going to take very long?
6: I don't know.
9: Hi, Friday.
6: Hi.
9: Right in, Lieutenant's waiting. Personnel, Coleman. Lieutenant?
10: Yeah, come in.
9: This is Officer Clark, Lieutenant Drummond.
8: How do you do, sir?
10: How are you, Clark? Sit down.
8: Thanks.
10: A couple of questions for you.
8: Yes, sir?
10: You were on special duty at the Olympic Auditorium last night, is that right?
8: Yes, sir, for the fights.
10: Anything unusual happen out there last night?
8: Well, it wasn't very important, Lieutenant. After the fights, a drunk fell down the stairs on the way out of the auditorium, broke his arm. I took him to Georgia Street, and they took care of the arm, and I drove him home. He was pretty drunk.
10: Why didn't you book the man?
8: I didn't think it was necessary.
10: How long you been with the department, Clark?
8: 2.5 months, sir.
10: Didn't you know he should have been booked for violation of 4127A LAMC?
8: Well, the man was in pretty bad shape, Lieutenant. Broken arm. I I guess I didn't think the law was that strict.
10: Law's there for a purpose. You decided to forget it, now you're in a mess, right up to your neck.
8: I don't understand.
10: You remember the name of that drunk you took care of last night?
8: Yes, sir. His name was Stacy. Lives out in West L.A. What's the matter, Lieutenant?
10: That drunk, Mr. Stacy, wants to file a complaint against you.
8: What for?
10: He claims you took him back at the auditorium, beat him up, broke his arm, and robbed him of $128.
8: Oh, he's crazy. He's lying. I didn't do that.
10: Got his word against yours, Clark. Facts seem to favor him.
8: But I can prove it. Well, there was at least a couple of dozen people around. There was a doctor, he can tell you.
6: Maybe you better take it from the beginning, Clark. Exactly how did it happen?
8: I was right after the fight. So I was on duty in the lobby, and I saw a bunch of people crowding around the foot of the stairs.
10: Yeah.
8: I went over to see what the trouble was, and they were looking at this man lying on the pavement. It was Stacy. A doctor was examining him.
9: This doctor, did he identify himself?
8: Yeah. I asked for his identification. He showed it to me. Gave me a card. He was a doctor, all right.
6: Yeah, go ahead.
8: Well, he told me that he had seen Stacy fall down the stairs coming out of the auditorium. Said that Stacy had broken his left arm.
6: What'd you do then?
8: Well, the doc said it'd be okay to move him, so I helped him into my car and took him down to Georgia Street. He was so drunk he could hardly stand up. The attendants at Georgia Street took care of his arm. Well, they can tell you all about this.
10: Maybe, but they can't help you out as witnesses. You could have beaten up Stacy, robbed him, then taken him to Georgia Street.
8: But I didn't, Lieutenant. I tell you that Stacy's lying.
6: What'd you do when you left Georgia Street?
8: Well, I drove into Central and told him what happened. I told the watch commander I was going to drive this Stacy home, and he warned me about it. Guess I should have known better, but... Well, I swear to you that Stacy's lying.
10: You should have known better. Where'd you go after you left Central?
8: Well, I drove him home. On the way, he said he was hungry, so I stopped. I bought him a sandwich and some black coffee. Kept telling me what a nag his wife was, said he was afraid to go home.
6: Go on.
8: Well, when I got him to his place, his wife started chewing me out. I just said goodnight and left.
9: That's it, huh?
8: That's it. So help me, that's exactly what happened.
10: Now, how about the doctor at the auditorium, the one who saw Stacy fall? Did you get his name and address?
8: Well, no, Lieutenant, I didn't. I didn't think it was necessary.
6: How about the crowd that was standing around? Did you spot anybody you know?
8: No, I didn't. They're just a bunch of people coming out of the fights.
10: Then you haven't got anyone to corroborate your story.
8: But all those people saw it. There must have been a couple of dozen of them.
6: What are their names?
8: I don't know. All I know is I didn't beat him up and I didn't take his money. I tell you, the Stacy's lying.
10: You could be lying. We got no proof either way.
8: I'm not lying, Lieutenant. I didn't do it.
6: We might believe you, Clark. It doesn't make any difference. If this man files a 211 against you, it's got to be settled in court.
8: But I didn't do it. I tell you, I swear I did.
10: Just a minute. Mike, send in Mr. and Mrs. Stacy, will you? You can hear the story the way we get it from Stacy and his wife.
8: I'd like to hear it. I don't know why he's doing this to me. I helped him all I could.
7: Look, Jerry, there he is. That's the one.
10: Yeah, that's him, Chief.
8: Now, wait a minute, Mr. Stacy. What's this all about?
10: Hold it, Clark. Mr. Stacy, would you repeat the same story you told us this morning, please?
11: You know what I told you, Chief. You had the stenographer take it all down. It's the same thing.
10: I'd like to have you repeat it in front of Officer Clark here. He's entitled to know what you're charging him with.
7: A man like that's entitled to nothing. You ought to be ashamed of yourself.
8: Look, lady, your husband's lying.
7: Don't call my husband a liar. You're not a policeman. You're a hoodlum.
10: All right, wait a minute.
7: I'd like to know what this city's coming to. Cops going around beating up private citizens. Who do we trust if we can't trust a policeman?
10: Just a minute, please.
7: You don't know, Captain. You should have seen my husband when that officer brought him home last night. Arm all bandaged, his face all cut up. He was hurt so bad he could hardly stand up.
8: He was too drunk to stand up, lady.
7: Don't you get fresh with me, man.
10: All right, that's enough.
11: This cop got hold of me as I was coming out of the fights. Took me in back of the auditorium. Told me if I didn't hand over my wallet, he'd book me on a drunk charge.
6: Were you drunk, Stacy?
11: I was not. Had a couple of beers, that's all. When I wouldn't give him my money, he beat me up. Broke my arm and took my wallet.
7: How do men like you ever get on the police force?
11: He figured he'd cover up, so he took me and had my arm fixed at the emergency hospital. Then he drove me home. Threatened me all the way. He said, you tell anybody about this and I'll get you. That's just what he said.
8: I don't get it, Stacy. You know that story's a pack of lies. Why are you doing this to me?
11: It's the truth. And I'm going to press charges and get my money back.
7: $128. What have you done with it?
10: We can take care of the questioning, Mrs. Stacy.
7: I don't see you doing it. Make him tell. Where's our money?
8: I haven't got it.
7: Don't talk back to me.
10: Mr. Stacy, you and your wife want to file a crime report at this time.
11: We want to press charges.
10: Romero?
12: Yeah?
10: Take Mr. and Mrs. Stacy down to Record Bureau, have them make out a report for 211 and assault.
12: Right. Get them this way, please.
7: Now listen. We're going to get action if we have to take this to the district attorney. We're not afraid of the publicity. We'll go to the newspaper if we don't get action.
10: Yes, ma'am.
6: What's it, Clark?
8: They're lying. I can't prove it, but they're lying.
10: Well, you can see the position it puts us in. you're innocent, we'll do all we can. If you're guilty, we'll see you get everything that's coming to you.
8: But they're lying. You know that.
6: Not up to us. The court's going to have to decide.
8: That's it.
6: That's it.
10: No, there's no other way, Clark. We got 4,500 men in the department. We don't claim they're all saints. Once in a while, a bad cop comes along and pulls a caper, and all of us get a black eye. This book of rules is the only protection we got against that. By failing to enforce the law, you violated your duty as a police officer. Got yourself in a real mess, Clark. Like anybody else, you get a fair trial.
8: Does that mean I'm dropped from the force?
10: Those people have filed a crime report. Draw suspension pending the outcome of the case. After that, if you're cleared, there'll be a hearing before the Board of Rights.
8: Right through right now?
10: You'll be booked for robbery and assault and held in county jail. The case will be presented to the district attorney tomorrow.
8: What can I do?
10: I'll have to have your badge. On the desk. Your gun?
8: Yeah.
10: ID card?
8: Yeah.
10: On the desk?
8: Yeah.
10: All right, Joe, that's it.
6: Okay.
10: Take them.
6: ...6 p.m. Ben returned to the office, and together we took rookie police officer Russell Clark across the street to the Hall of Justice. At the county jail booking desk on the 12th floor, he was booked on suspicion of 211 PC and assault with intent to do great bodily harm. He was lodged in the cell block. Investigating charges against a police officer involves exactly the same procedure as cases where private citizens are concerned. Prove the suspect innocent or guilty. That's the job. If Clark was innocent, looked like there was only one way of proving it. That was somehow to find the unnamed doctor who was supposed to have seen Stacy fall down the auditorium stairs and then examined him afterward. If Clark was guilty, we had to find proof that his story about Stacy falling downstairs was a lie. Besides that, we had to find evidence that he beat up Stacy at the rear of the auditorium that night and that he robbed him of $128. Thursday, April 10th, Ben and I checked in for work at 7:45 a.m. and found a message from the jailer on the phone board. Clark wanted to see us right away. We met with him in the county jail, interview room.
9: How you doing? Not too bad.
6: Don't let it sour you, huh?
8: Sergeant, you really think I rolled that character? Come on, tell me the truth.
6: We checked you out. Good family. You got a fine army record. No, we don't think you did it.
8: I just can't understand why he picked me out. I tried to help him all I could. Then he walks in the next day with a frame story like that.
6: You got any idea why Stacy would pull something like this on you?
8: I don't know. I'm worried, Sergeant. Believe me, I can't afford to sit here missing my pay. We live pretty close to the budget with a baby coming. I'm worried about the wife. I just don't know what to do.
9: Are you sure you told us everything about this that you remember?
8: Well, that's the one reason I wanted to see you. I didn't sleep much last night. I kept trying to remember the name of that doctor.
6: Yeah?
8: Well, I remember once he did mention his name, and then when I asked for his identification, he showed me one of his cards.
6: Any idea what his name was?
8: Well, I'm not sure, but as I remembered, it was some kind of a Swedish or Norwegian name, something like Johnson, Tollison, you know, something with a son on the end of it. It's on that card.
9: That doesn't narrow it down too much. Where is the card?
8: Well, I think I put his card in one of the pockets of my other uniform shirt. That's why I called you. I wonder if you could check that for me. It's at home.
9: Sure. Where do you live?
8: Out on Norwich Road, 411. It's right near the Coliseum.
6: 411.
8: Yeah.
6: All right, we'll check it out for you.
8: Just ask the wife, will you? Card should be in one of the pockets.
6: Yeah, if you put it there. Ben and I left the interview room at the county jail and drove out to the home of Officer Clark on Norwich Road. We introduced ourselves to his wife and told her what we were after. Her eyes were red and looked like she'd been crying. She asked about her husband. We told her he was all right.
13: They're making a terrible mistake, Sergeant. Russ never did anything crooked in his life. He didn't do it. I know he didn't.
9: We'll do everything we can to straighten it out, Mrs. Clark. The court will have the final say.
13: I knew Russ shouldn't have left his insurance job. I just knew it, all this trouble.
6: How about that shirt that your husband told us about, the one he wore that night at the auditorium?
13: Oh, yes, his other uniform shirt.
6: Mm-hmm. Can we see it, please?
13: Oh, yes, certainly. It's right this way, back in bed. What's so important about the shirt, Sergeant?
6: Your husband told us that there might be a card in one of the pockets. Might help clear up things.
13: Well, it should be hanging up here in the closet. I always like to keep Russ's shirts on hangers. He keeps them much nicer looking.
9: What's the matter?
13: This morning I sent it to the cleaners.
6: Clark's wife, Ben, and I drove down to a dry cleaning shop a few blocks away where Mrs. Clark had left the shirt. The counter girl there told us that the truck had already been by that morning and picked up the day's cleaning. It was a store rule to check all garments for contents. She had found nothing. We got the address of the main plant, the Great Northern Dry Cleaners, a place down on Factory Street. 10:15 a.m. We checked in at the main plant and explained to the manager what we were after. We gave him the tag number of her cleaning, and Mrs. Clark gave him the description of the shirt. We waited in the manager's office while he made a search for the dark blue wool police shirt.
14: How about this one, lady? It's the only blue wool shirt picked up at your cleaners this morning.
13: Yes, that's Russ's shirt. That pocket flap there, I mended it.
14: I'll check the pockets for you. I had to pull it out of the tank. It's all wet.
6: Anything?
14: Not in this pocket. Try the other one.
6: Yeah?
14: Look for yourself.

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0: It's the case of Northwest Airlines stewardess Jean Madsen. This is her actual signed statement.
2: 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It's wise to smoke extra mild Fatima.
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0: You will prefer Fatima's much different, much better flavor.
1: You will agree.
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3: Thursday, April 10th. Shortly after noon, the daily newspapers were on the streets, and the head on one of the top front page stories read, "Rookie Cop Slugs Rob Citizen." Ben and I went back to the county jail and told Clark that we'd failed to find the card. He could give us no other lead that might help in clearing the case. During the next 2 days that followed, Ben and I ran down every possible lead, no matter how remote it was. We made a thorough check on Mr. and Mrs. Stacy. We double-checked back on Clark's record. For one full day, we did nothing but phone doctors in and around the city of Los Angeles. From a list of hundreds, we came across three doctors who had been present at the fights in Olympic Auditorium on the night Stacy claimed he was beaten up and robbed by Officer Clark. None of the three had seen a man tumble down the stairway leading from the balcony to the lobby. None of them had seen any accident or had been called on to help anyone professionally. Monday, April 14th, we met with Lieutenant Ralph Drummond.
4: No go, huh?
5: That's got us, Ralph. We can't figure. It's almost a fact Stacy's lying.
4: Clark, what about him?
3: Well, there's still nothing to show that he didn't do it. He had the opportunity. Maybe he had a motive. He needs money, you know.
5: Who doesn't?
4: How much you get on Stacy?
3: He and his wife run a secondhand furniture store in South Flower. It's a small business. Stacy's quite a gambler. He bets on the fights.
4: Yeah?
3: We checked around with some of the gang down at the auditorium. Stacy's well known down there. He laid some pretty heavy bets the night he claims Clark rolled him.
4: How much?
3: You got the dope there, Ben. How's it figure out?
5: Well, he lost over $75 in small amounts. Add to that the fact that he was doing some partying. That might account for the 128 this missing.
4: Stacy blew the roll, was afraid to tell his wife, so he cooked up the story against Clark.
3: Yeah, sure. Maybe that could have been the way it happened.
4: What do you got on the other side?
5: Not much, Ralph. Couldn't dig up anything against Clark. I don't know. He doesn't seem like the type to pull something like that.
4: Maybe not. You still can't prove he didn't do it. How about the papers? You've been plugging for witnesses?
3: Yeah. Here's the ad. Had it running in personals for 4 days now.
4: Thanks. All those saw a man fall down the stairway. The auditorium. Today, please call Michigan 521-175. No results, sir.
3: No. All the possible doctors in town have been checked out, too.
4: How about the local medical magazines?
5: Got an ad in there, Ralph. Nothing's happened.
4: Well, one thing is sure. Something's got to happen. Newspapers are scorching the kid and the department along with him. The victim without a trial makes good reading in the tabloids.
5: There's one thing I can't understand. If Clark's leveling and there was a doctor at the fights that might have looked at Stacy, then where's the doctor? We've had this thing noised all around town.
4: Well, give it a little more time. He might turn up. I kind of like the Stacy angle.
3: What do you mean?
4: Well, suppose we get him in here. Think we could break him down into questioning?
3: No, I doubt that. We can't even get close to him. That wife of his and that lawyer, they're with him all the time. He's afraid to talk to us.
4: Maybe if we pass the word to his wife he'd been gambling, how far could we go on that?
3: Well, she might believe us, she might not. You've seen what she's like.
4: Yeah. I got an idea. He sold her on a story, and she's tagging along to get the $128 back.
5: It gives me an idea, Joe. One thing we might have missed.
3: Yeah, what's that?
5: We found out that Stacy did a little partying before he went to the fights at the auditorium that night, didn't we?
3: Yeah, go ahead.
5: We checked out a couple of the bars he was drinking at, but we figure he must have parted away at least 50 out of that $128.
3: Mm-hmm.
5: He didn't spend that much at the bars.
3: Oh, well, sure. He probably hit a few other places, too.
5: That's what I mean. That's still a lot of money to drink up alone.
3: You figure a woman?
5: Maybe.
4: You got any reason to think Stacy plays around?
5: Just one.
4: Yeah?
5: His wife.
3: Wednesday, 1 p.m. Ben and I started a canvas of bars and small nightclubs in the general area around the Olympic Auditorium. We started with those where Stacy was a regular customer. We failed to turn up any leads. Either the bartenders refused to tell us or they had no knowledge of Stacy's running around with other women. We kept at it. Another day passed. 2 days. Nothing. One of the newspapers started a campaign against the brutality of police officers. On Thursday, we got a tip from a bartender at a place out on Washington Street, the Brown Cow. He told us that he thought he saw a man answering Stacy's description in his bar a few nights before with a flashy blonde in her late 20s. He said he didn't know Stacy too well, but he knew the girl, and he knew the hotel where she stayed. Her name was Sandra Gay, an acrobatic specialty dancer at a cheap nightclub. We checked out her hotel, but she wasn't in. We left word for her to get in touch with us, and we picked up a hamburger and some potato salad for lunch and checked back in at the office.
5: How you doing, Coleman?
6: Not as good as you two.
3: How do you mean?
6: Can't you smell a perfume?
5: Hmm?
6: It's off a blonde named Sandra Gay. She's waiting in the next room. Won't talk to anybody but you.
3: Thanks. Come on, Ben. Didn't waste much time, did she?
5: Perfume. Sure strong.
3: Your name, Sandra Gay?
7: Yeah, that's right. You're the fellow who's been looking for me?
3: Drop by your hotel. We'd like to ask you a few questions.
7: Sure, that's all right.
3: This is my partner, Sergeant Romero. My name's Friday.
5: How do you do?
7: Hello. Romero. Kind of cute for a cop. What can I help you with?
5: Do you know anybody by the name of Gerald Stacy, Miss Gay?
7: Gerald, yeah, I hate that name.
3: Do you know any man who calls himself that?
7: No. I think that's a terrible name for a man, Gerald.
3: The man we have in mind is pretty short, stocky build, dark hair, and he wears steel-rimmed glasses.
7: Yeah, where's he hang out?
3: Place out in Washington, the Brown Cow. Supposed to have been seen with you. Gerald Stacy.
7: Oh, yeah, I think I know what you mean. Furniture business and runs a place near the Brown Cow.
5: That's right, you know him?
7: Oh, Pop, sure I know him. We get together once in a while, he's a kick.
3: Pretty big spender?
7: Oh, he's got it, yeah. Last time we went out, he was fine. He can kick it around when he wants to. Oh, Pop.
5: When's the last time you were out with him, Miss Gay?
7: Maybe a week, 2 weeks ago. It was a Tuesday night, I think, yeah.
3: Tuesday the 8th? Is that about right?
7: Yeah, it must have been. Why, what's it all about?
5: Did you spend most of the evening with him?
7: No, I had to get back to the club, do my act. He went on to the fights over at Olympus.
3: I get it. Personnel, Friday.
8: Is this Sergeant Friday?
3: Yes, that's right.
8: This is Dr. Samuelson talking, Sergeant. I've been out of town. I just got back this morning. I saw the ad in the paper.
3: Yes, sir?
8: I was at the fights that night, Sergeant. What does you want to know?
3: Would you mind telling us, Doctor, did you see a man fall down one of the stairways to the lobby?
8: Certainly. I was the one who examined him.
3: Five p.m. Mr. and Mrs. Stacy were called to Lieutenant Drummond's office. Arrangements were made to have Officer Russell Clark brought over from his cell in county jail. At 5:15, Ben and I checked into the lieutenant's office. Stacy and his wife were already there.
9: I'm certainly proud of our police department, Chief. No whitewashing this time. You gave that fella exactly what he had coming.
10: Thanks. You sure you didn't make a mistake?
9: I'm sure, Chief. That's the right man. You got him.
11: Jerry, don't make mistakes on things like this, Inspector. How about our money, the 128? He tell you where he hid it?
10: No, he hasn't. We'll bring Officer Clark in from county jail. Figure we try to crack him.
11: That's right. Make him tell what he did with our money.
10: Joe, will you have Officer Clark brought in?
3: By the way.
10: All right.
11: There he is. Where's our money? What have you done with it?
10: Just a minute, please. Stacy, you sure Officer Clark here is the man who beat you up and robbed you?
9: Of course he is. Dragged me behind the auditorium and almost beat me to death. Broke my arm, took all my money.
11: $128, where is it?
12: I haven't got your money.
10: Joe, bring the doctor in.
3: All right, Lieutenant.
10: In here, Doc.
13: All right. Mr. Stacy, you're a liar. This officer didn't break your arm. I saw you fall down a flight of stairs at that auditorium and break your own arm. I examined it.
11: Jerry, who is this man?
10: What about it, Stacy?
9: He doesn't know what he's talking about. I never saw him before in my life.
13: No, but I've seen you, Stacy. You were drunk. I saw you fall down those stairs.
9: You're crazy.
10: Joe, send Miss Gay in.
3: All right.
10: All right, Miss Gay.
7: Okay, thanks.
5: Sure is strong perfume.
10: You recognize any of these people, Miss Gay?
7: Hello, Pops.
9: I don't know you.
7: Don't you remember the perfume? You give it to me.
11: Who is this woman?
9: Just a friend, honey.
10: All right, Stacy, now let's have it straight.
9: It was all a mistake. I don't want to make trouble for anybody. It wasn't this cop's fault. I don't want to make any trouble.
11: What about this woman?
9: It was all a mistake, believe me.
11: You took that money, Gerald. You spent it on her.
9: Now, wait a minute.
11: Causing all this trouble, squandering our money. After all I did for you, you're no good. This time I'm through.
3: All right, Clark, let's go.
6: Okay.
3: Well, that's it. I don't know how to thank you, Phyllis.
5: And the doctor's the best friend you got.
3: Yeah. Yeah, I better call a wife she'll want to know.
6: Friday, phone message for you here.
3: Oh, thank you. From your wife, Clark.
12: Yeah?
3: She found that doctor's card.
1: The story you have just heard was true. Only the names were changed to protect the innocent.
0: On September 2nd, trial was held in Municipal Court, Division 7, City and County of Los Angeles, State of California. In a moment, the results of that trial.
1: It's amazing how many long cigarette smokers are changing to extra mild Fatima. Here is the actual report.
14: From coast to coast, extra mild Fatima has more than doubled its smokers.
0: Yes, more and more smokers every day are discovering that Fatima is the king-size cigarette that is extra mild.
1: Extra mild because it contains the finest Turkish and domestic tobaccos superbly blended to make it extra mild, to give it a much different, much better flavor and aroma.
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1: It's wise to smoke extra mild Fatima.
2: It's wise to smoke extra mild Fatima.
0: Gerald Stacy was tried on charges of filing a false crime report. He was convicted under Section 5250 LAMC and served his term as prescribed by law. Officer Russell Clark was returned to duty with full back pay.
1: Ladies and gentlemen, in response to thousands of letters asking us to broadcast Dragnet at an earlier hour so that the entire family might hear it, we wish to announce that summer scheduling enables us to fulfill these requests. Beginning next Thursday, June 8th, Fatima Cigarettes will bring you Dragnet 1/2 hour earlier over most of these stations. Consult your local newspaper for exact time.
0: You have just heard Dragnet, a series of authentic cases from official files. Technical advice for Dragnet comes from the Office of Chief of Police W.A. Wharton, Los Angeles Police Department.
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0: And now, ladies and gentlemen, let us hail the return of a man who last week was flat on his back, but is now standing here flat on his feet, Jack Benny.
1: Hello again, this is Jack Benny, remember? The fellow who wasn't here last Sunday? And I want to tell you something, Don. It's a good thing I've got flat feet. Because I'm still pretty shaky, and I'd probably topple right over if they weren't.
0: Oh, come on now, Jack. You weren't so terribly sick.
1: I wasn't, eh? That's all you know about it. As it happens, I was critically ill.
0: Well, I didn't see any headlines in the papers about it.
1: Well, that's not my fault. I phoned them all. Next time, I'll take out an ad.
0: Well, Jack, you certainly look rested after a whole week in bed. Did you get much sleep?
1: Don, how could I sleep with 12 flu germs playing bingo on my chest all night?
0: Playing bingo, eh?
1: Yes. I didn't mind that so much, but when they asked me to call out the numbers, I thought that was going too far. You know, I'm still pretty weak.
0: Well, you certainly don't look it, Jack. You're the picture of health.
1: Now, that's silly, Don. Take a look at my tongue.
0: I don't see anything unusual. It's just a common, ordinary tongue.
1: Oh, it is, eh? Well, then I'm glad I stuck it out at you. You're just jealous because I look like Dracula.
0: All right, all right. If it'll make you any happier, you look lousy.
1: Now you're talking. I'm glad you woke up.
2: Pardon me, Mr. Benny. It's time for your pill.
1: Oh, yes. Thank you, Doc. Thank you. Don, I want you to meet Dr. Baldy. I'm still under his care.
0: How do you do, Doctor?
2: You could stand dieting, young man.
1: Oh. You see, Don, his mind is always on his work. My nurse is here, too. She's waiting out in the hall.
0: Why don't you have her come in?
1: Oh, no, not with these orchestra boys around. They're wolves in rented clothing.
3: Hello, Jack. I'm glad to see you back again.
1: Oh, hello, Mary. Thanks. Gee, I sure had a tough time this past week. See, don't I look awful?

0: But, Mary, I did notice that the roses were quite limp and droopy there. What happened?
1: I knew you were sick, so I boiled them.
0: Well, it's a good idea. You can't be too careful, you know. Oh, hello, Kenny.
2: Hello, Jack. Gee, you look so laurel and hardy.
0: That's hale and hardy, but let it go.
2: Oh, that's all right.
0: The next time I'm sick, don't wire congratulations.
2: Well, it worked on Mother's Day.
0: Well, let's not get involved in that, you know.
3: Mr. Benny, it's time for your medicine again.
0: Oh, yes, doctor, yes.
3: Now, first you take this red pill, and then you follow it with this white one.
0: Two of them this time. I say, what's the white pill for?
3: In case the red one is poisoned.
0: Well, that's thoughtful. Isn't he an unusual doctor, Mary?
1: Yeah, what do you take in case of him?
0: I wish I knew.
2: Say, Jack, is that girl out in the hall your nurse?
0: Now, who do you mean?
2: That pretty blonde with a white uniform and Phil Harris around her neck.
0: Oh, where'd you see her?
2: Oh, out in the hall around Phil Harris's neck.
0: I thought you said Phil was around her neck.
2: Oh, they're all mixed up.
0: No, so that's why Phil sneaked out of here. I got a good mind to go out there and put him in his place.
1: Oh, Jack, you're up on your feet now. Why don't you stay that way?
0: Yes, maybe I better wait till I'm myself again, you know. Oh, it's you.
4: Hiya, Jack, old boy. Glad to see you back again.
0: Thanks. What are you doing out in the hall there, Phil?
4: Well, I wasn't feeling so good, so I had your nurse take my temperature.
0: You did, eh? Well, wipe it off your lips. Well, what's that you got in your hand?
4: She wrote me out a prescription.
0: Oh, yeah? What is it?
4: Hillside 5027.
0: Get me a bottle of that, too. Anyway, it's time for you to play a number, so get ready.
4: Okay.
0: And another thing, this nurse is here to take care of me, so please stay away from her.
2: I got a temperature, too.
0: Quiet, Kenny. Play, Phil. Oh, nursey, nursey. Oh, toot.

0: Blue Lou, played by Phil Harris and my nurse, or his orchestra. And incidentally, Phil, I listened to you last Sunday when I was home, you know, and your specialty was very good. I didn't know it was in you.
1: Thanks, my little buckaroo.
0: Well.
2: Did you hear me too, Jack?
0: Of course I did, Kenny. I thought you did a swell job.
2: Believe me, I was all in. I had to sing 3 songs.
0: Oh, what a strain. 3 songs in 1 week. I don't see how you did it.
2: I bet it'll tell on me when I get older.
0: Oh, no doubt. No doubt. Say, Mary, that reminds me. Why didn't you work last Sunday?
3: Who, me?
0: Yeah.
3: Oh, I wasn't feeling so good. I had fever and chills and pains and a headache.
0: Oh.
3: So we all went to the Trocadero.
0: It's been quite a party, huh?
3: Yeah, with some stuff.
0: Yeah.
4: Say, Jack, tell us the truth. Did you get a kick sitting home listening to your own show?
0: Yes, I did, Don, and I'm going to tell you something. Read the commercial and told everybody how to make Jell-O. Well, it just did something to me. I tell you, Don, I was electrified.
4: Oh, you're kidding.
0: No,

0: I'm not. And Don, listen, Don, when you said, look for the big red letters on the box, as sick as I was, I jumped right out of bed and looked for them.
1: You did?
0: Yes, sir.
1: Ah, Jack, didn't you love the way I said, there is only one Jell-O, and the trademark is your guarantee?
0: Don, when I heard that, well, there was a lump on my throat.
1: Don't you mean a lump in your throat?
0: No, this was an ice bag. But, Don, the biggest thrill I got all evening was when you mentioned the different flavors.
1: Really, Jack?
0: Absolutely. Of course, when you started out with strawberry, raspberry, and cherry, that didn't affect me so much. But when you got to orange, I felt myself slipping. And by the time you reached lime...
1: What happened?
0: I was in another world.
1: You were?
2: And snoring twice as loud as ever before.
0: I was not.
3: Mr. Benny, it's time for another pill.
0: Oh, yes, doctor, yes.
3: Here you are, a pretty blue one.
0: Hey, wait a minute, this is a button.
3: Oh, goody, I've been looking for that all week.
0: Oh, answer the phone, Mary. If that's my father, tell him it's in the mail.
2: Okay. Hello? Yes? Oh, hello, Mama.
0: Oh, it's her again.
2: Yes? Yes, Mama, yours is in the mail, too. What? Oh, Jack is feeling much better. No, Mama, I won't get too close to him.
0: You think I had measles or something?
2: Yes, Mama, Jack's going to take a vacation in a few weeks. We all are. What? No. No. No, Mama, you can't. That's impossible.
0: What does she want, Mary?
2: Mama wants to take over the summer show.
0: Tell her no. I'll never be able to follow her.
2: Oh, Mama, he says he'll never be able to follow you. What?
0: What are you laughing at?
2: She says you won't even be able to follow this phone call.
0: Oh, matching wits, huh?
2: Well, goodbye, Mama. Thanks for calling. I'll write you a letter tomorrow. What? Oh, that's too bad. Well, goodbye. Isn't that awful, Jack? I won't be able to write letters home anymore.
0: Why not?
2: Papa's raising pigeons in the mailbox.
0: Well, send her my dove, or my love. And now, folks, the very... about the worst gag I've ever pulled, I think. And now, folks, that Mary's mother has had her little fling, Kenny Baker will sing... what are you going to sing, Kenny?
4: Oh, I'll think of something.
0: Well, think, Kenny. Playboys.

0: Kenny Baker singing Was It Rain from the Hit Parade. And Kenny, I must tell you, last Sunday I heard you sing that number you wrote. What's the name of it again?
1: You Are My Love.
0: That's it. It was beautiful. I'll have to play it on my violin sometime.
1: Oh, Jack, it's my first song.
0: Well?
2: Let it grow up before you kill it.
0: You two have a lot of respect for an invalid. And now, ladies and gentlemen, for our feature attraction this evening, for our dramatic Sacco, we are going to present an original mystery melodrama, a thrilling and blood-curdling adventure entitled Death at Midnight, or the Murder Case. Now, I will play the part of Detective O'Benny, who always gets his man. Phil Harris will be my assistant.
2: Who always gets your girl.
0: Quiet. Now, as this is a murder mystery, Mary Livingston will be the wife of the murderee. And Kenny Baker will be the victim.
1: Oh, gee, there's no future in that.
2: I'm going to be your wife. What have I got?
0: Please. And last but not thinnest is Don Wilson, who will be the butler. However, before presenting our mystery, folks, let me give you a brief synopsis of what has happened up to now. On the night of May 3rd, A.D., after dinner, Mr. J. Wellington Crotsmere...
2: Wellington yet.
0: A social lion was found murdered in his den. At the time of the murder, his wife was in the room reading a copy of Live Alone and Like It, which may have thrown her a thought. The victim was playing solitaire when suddenly he was interrupted by a lead kibitzer. Now, who committed this crime? Was it the butler?
3: I didn't do it, I tell you. I didn't do it.
0: Was it the French maid?
2: Ooh la la. Vive la corpse.
0: Was it Bing Crosby? No, but he mentioned my name last week. And now the wife, Mrs. Crotsmere. Did you kill your husband?
2: I hated him. I loathed him. I despised him. So that night I...
0: Stop! We can't give it away now, folks. But this mystery will go on immediately after the next number. Play, Phil, and make it snappy. Our listeners must be on the edge of their seats. Don't fall off, folks.

Jonathan Love, played by Phil Harris and his orchestra. Now, ladies and gentlemen, for our mystery play, Murder at Midnight, or When My Dreamboat Comes Home. The opening scene is the office of Detective O'Benny at police headquarters. Curtains. Phone call. I mean music.

0: Police headquarters.
1: Let me talk to Detective O'Benny.
0: That's me. What is it?
1: My name is J. Wellington Crutzmeer.
0: Well, there's nothing I can do about that. What's on your mind?
1: I got a hunch I'm going to be murdered.
0: What makes you think so?
1: My wife is always pointing a gun at me.
0: Well, when she pulls the trigger, let me know.
1: All right. Goodbye.
0: Goodbye.
2: Anything wrong, Cap?
0: Oh, some fella thinks he's going to be murdered.
2: Is he?
0: I hope not. The boys are delivering beer in the patrol wagon. Hello? Detective O'Benny speaking.
3: This is Mrs. Crossmere. Were you just talking to my husband?
0: Yes, nice chap.
3: He sure was.
0: Now, what do you mean?
3: Come over at once. I think he's been shot.
0: Your husband shot? What makes you think so?
3: He's laying on the floor, and there's an extra buttonhole in his shirt.
0: There is, eh? Well, I'll be right over. And don't make any more buttonholes till I get there.
3: Okay, Cap, bring some White Rock.
0: Right. Goodbye.
2: What happened, Cap?
0: Crotchmere was right.
2: So was Barnum.
0: Yes, and they're both dead. Well, we got to do something about that. You take Barnum, and I'll take Crotchmere.
2: No, you take Barnum, and I'll take Crotchmere.
4: Barnum, Crotchmere, Crotchmere, Barnum. Let's call the whole thing off.
0: No, we can't do that. We got to get over there at once and investigate. Follow me, Harris.
2: Righto, Cap.
0: Take care of the office, Lieutenant.
5: Okay.
0: Come on, Sarge. Let's go.
2: Better take your pill first, Mr. Benny.
0: Oh, all right, Doc. Come on, Sarge, we're off. Cap O'Benny rides again. Well, here we are, Sarge. This is the place, all right. Open up in the name of the law.
5: This is police headquarters.
0: Doggone it, I forgot to release the brake. Try again. This must be the place, Sarge.
2: It better be. We're out of gas.
0: Open up. Come on, open the door. I'll break it down.
6: Well, good evening, gentlemen.
0: Good evening, eh? Make a note of that, Sarge.
2: Okay, Cap.
0: You're the butler, aren't you?
6: How do you know?
0: Your uniform is a dead giveaway. Now, come on, you. Where's the body?
6: You mean Mr. Crotchmere's?
0: Yes.
6: Why, he's right there on the floor.
0: Thanks. Follow me, Sarge.
2: Yeah, man.
0: Musicians are all alike. Who's this? Wait a minute, are you Mrs. Crotchmere?
7: No, I am the maid.
0: Yeah, what's your name?
7: Fifi.
0: Your last name?
7: Poo-poo.
0: Fifi Poo-poo?
7: Wee-wee.
0: Wee-wee? Make a note of that, Sarge.
7: Woo-woo!
0: Sergeant. Now, Fifi, bring Mrs. Crotchmere in here.
3: Here I am, Cap, fit as a fiddle and ready for a new husband.
0: Oh, yeah? I want to talk to you, madam.
3: Go ahead, blue coat. Take a load off your feet and sit down.
0: Thanks. Ouch!
2: What's the matter, Cap?
0: I've been looking for that badge all day.
2: Oh.
0: Now, Mrs. Crotchmere, where were you at the time of the murder?
3: In back of the gun, minding my own business.
0: So you did have a gun, eh?
3: Yes.
0: Where'd you buy the bullets?
3: At Bullets Wilshire.
0: That's a local gag, folks, but it fits. Now, listen, Mrs. Crotchmere. I want the whole story from you right from the start, and I want the truth. Get it, the truth.
3: Okay, bloodhound. My husband and I were sitting in the den. He was behind his desk cleaning his pipe.
0: Yes, yes, go on.
3: When suddenly a shot rang out. I looked toward the window, and there I saw...
6: Beg pardon, madam. Are we having Jell-O for dinner?
3: Yes, Jenkins.
6: Any particular flavor?
3: A little of each, and be sure that it's genuine Jell-O with the big red letters on the box.
0: Make a note of that, Sarge.
2: Gotcha, pal.
0: Now, go ahead, Mrs. Crotchmere. What did you see?
3: Well, I looked out of the window, and there in the moonlight, I saw shadows running across the lawn.
0: Oh, moonlight and shadows, eh? Must have been making a dash for the hit parade. Make a note of that, Sarge.
2: Ain't worth it.
0: And then what happened, Mrs. Crotchmere?
3: I screamed and fired two shots.
0: Two shots, eh? I thought you were lying. Now listen, gal, you're coming with me. And what's more, you're coming without a struggle.
3: I never struggled yet, big boy.
0: Then slap the bracelets on her, Sarge. Now let's go. Now wait a minute. Hold everything. No one move. Come in.
2: It's time for another pill, Mr. Benny.
0: I haven't got time for that, Doc. Now get out of here. Come on, Sarge, and take Mrs. Crotsmere with you. What was that? Look, Sarge, someone threw a stone through the window.
2: Yes, Cap'n, there's a note tied around it.
0: A note, eh? What does it say?
2: Hillside 5027.
0: That nurse again. She sure gets around. Come on, let's go. Wait a minute, Sarge. Wait a minute, there's the phone. Maybe it's a clue. I'll take it. Hello? Yes? Yes? What? Who? Cactus Face?
7: Cactus Face?
0: Doggone it, we got the wrong last page. What'll I do now?
6: This will be concluded next Sunday night. Will the murder be solved? Will they find the right page? Will Jack's doctor run out of pills? Listen in next Sunday night and find out. Play Pill.

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0: is the last number of the 35th program tonight, when we will finish our thrilling mystery. So be sure and listen in. Come on, Mary. You going home?
1: Take my handcuffs off first.
0: Oh, yes. That's right. Good night, folks.

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3: The Johnson Wax Program. The makers of Johnson's Wax and Johnson's Self-Polishing Glow Coat present Marion and Jim Jordan as Fibber McGee and Molly, with Donald Novis, the Four Notes, and Billy Mills Orchestra. The show opens with The Ladies in Love with You.

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0: Well, Fibber is determined to find out just what sort of guy he really is. Of course, he could ask people, but Fibber was never one to stick his neck out unnecessarily. So here in the living room at 79 Westful Vista, typing a letter to the famous handwriting analyst, Professor John Hancock, we find Fibber McGee and Molly.
1: Awful loud bell on that typewriter, dearie.
2: Yeah. It used to belong to a sports writer. He used it at prize fights. I'm enclosing a coin in lieu of the 25 cents in stamps. Hey, Molly, how do you spell Lou?
1: Lou who?
2: Not Lou anybody. I mean Lou, as in lieu of.
1: Oh, that. L-O-O, McGee.
2: Oh. Well, that's what I got. Funny how you can spell a word correct and it still don't look right.
1: Yeah.
2: Awaiting your immediate reply, I am yours truly, Fibber McGee. Now, let's see. I'll have to enclose a sample of my handwriting.
1: Come in.
3: Fibber McGee?
2: You betcha, bud.
3: Do you need a gag writer?
2: No, we don't.
3: Oh, no?
2: You think he got us confused with somebody else, Molly?
1: No, I think we got him confused with us. What do you expect this handwriting expert to tell you, dearie?
2: Well, I'll bet he tells me that I'm the creative type, Molly. A dreamer.
1: Oh, how wonderful. Being a dreamer and still able to do things.
2: Do you think so?
1: Yes, anyone who can dream and snore at the same time.
2: Gee, I wonder if that's an answer from the handwriting expert.
1: Why, you haven't mailed your application yet.
2: Oh, that's right. Come in.
4: Ah, there, Dropstead.
2: Oh, hi, Boomer.
4: Good day to you, my dear. Just dropped in with a little proposition. Splendid investment. I plan to open a small casino on the outskirts of town, where an adventuresome citizen may do his best to repeal the laws of chance.
1: Oh, a gambling place. We wouldn't be interested, Mr. Boomer. It's again the law.
4: What a coincidence. So am I. I have the floor plans right here. Plan to call it the safety pin.
2: Safety pin? Oh, I get it. Every time it opens, somebody gets stuck. Don't you get it, Boomer? I says every time.
4: Sorry, we don't pay off on 00. Now, where I put those floor plans. Here's a heavy rubber band. 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
1: Well, imagine that. No floor plan.
4: Wait till the wheels stop spinning, my dear. How I put those floor plans. Here's a gold-plated shoehorn. Very useful. Never know when some heel is going to get in a tight spot. Ah, what's this? An invitation to an art exhibit. Must drop in and see the new sculpture. Always like to know what the other chiselers are doing. Elk's tooth needs brushing. Maybe Bob Hope would give it a guest appearance. Greetings, chum. Let's eerium. Small revolver. Dangerous little weapon. An old friend of mine was shot with this 6 times. My mistake, 5 times. Well, well, imagine that. No floor plans. Wonder what could have happened to them.
2: Probably the same thing as the egg the little red hen dropped in the mud, Boomer. Not lost, just mislaid.
4: Not a bad yolk if you could clean it up. Good day, Timber Skull.

0: Folks, that was Donald Nova singing A New Moon and an Old Serenade. And Don, as one creative artist to another, I can't speak too highly of your rendition.
1: Well, thanks, Fibber. What have you created lately?
2: Oh, he's creating an imaginary character of himself, Mr. Novus. He just mailed a letter to have his handwriting analyzed.
0: Yeah, you see, Don, I just want to verify everybody's opinion of me as being the artistic type.
2: Oh,
0: you know, sensitive and emotional and anesthetic.
2: Oh.
0: Personally, I think it's a very valuable thing to get acquainted with yourself.
1: Well, yes.
0: Mm-hmm.
1: But you meet an awfully lot of strange people that way. See you later, folks.
0: There's too many comedians on this show.
2: Name one.
0: If I get any more ribs tonight, I'm going to open a barbecue joint. Chuck's just because a guy wants to improve himself. Come in.
2: Oh, how do you do, Mrs. Uppington?
3: Oh, how do you do, Mrs. McGee? And Mr. McGee?
0: Hi, Uppy.
3: I just stopped in to inquire to know if you know who is the best interior decorator in town.
0: Interior decorator?
3: Yes, you see, I'm having my house done completely over. I want everything done in modern.
0: You're doing what?
2: No. She means modern, dearie.
3: Oh.
2: You know, the kind of furniture that looks like it was designed by an acrobat and built by a geometry teacher.
3: Oh, but my dear, it is so effective. And my house does need decorating badly. Now, let me see. It hasn't been done completely over since, oh, dear, now, let me see. I think it was 4 years ago. No, five. 5 years ago on my birthday.
0: Oh.
3: I had just turned 32.
0: 32? Careful there, Uppy. You took that turn awful fast.
2: She's well banked.
3: Well, very amusing, I'm sure.
0: I'll tell you what, Uppy. I don't know where you could get any better advice on interior decoration than I could give you.
3: Oh, really? Did you ever do any decorating, Mr. McGee?
0: Did I? Remember that new ritzy residential suburb that was built a couple of years ago? Snob Hollow?
3: Oh, yes.
2: Well, McGee designed every mustache on every billboard in the whole suburb.
0: Boy, I never know such a thing, Molly. I done the beards. More Toops done the mustaches. He was taller than I was. But frankly, Mrs. Uppington, I've always been interested in artistic things. Now, I think for your living room...
3: You mean my drawing room?
0: Yes, for your front parlor, I'd do the upholstery in shirred mulberry cranzafrance with a wide edging of penny point Krasnovitz. Don't you think so, Molly?
2: Well, yes, if you're sure they'd go with the pastel Bachnipkin.
3: Well, good heavens, really, I must be dreadfully behind the times. What on earth is a Bachnipkin?
0: Oh, that's the latest thing in Davenswaddles, Uppy.
3: Oh.
0: But you can only use them in a room that has a large planet tray completely around the crevicide.
3: Oh, my, I'm so glad to hear that. Perhaps I'm just a silly girl, but if Bachnipkins are the things, I shall insist on Bachnipkins.
0: Well, I'll always be glad to help you, Uppy. That's characteristic of me. An artistic streak with a strain of the...
2: Just make it a strain, dearie.
3: Well, I certainly will appreciate it so much. And, oh, Mr. McGee, I do admire your artistic restraint.
0: Restraint?
3: Yes. I see you've restrained yourself from doing anything artistic with this house. Oh, dear, perhaps you found the Snipkins too ventiful for the Kriegwarf of your particular upper suit. Well, thank you so much. Goodbye.
0: I bet she didn't know what she was talking about.
2: I didn't either.
0: Me too.
4: Same here.
0: Oh, hi, Harlow. Glad you came in. I just wrote for an analysis of my handwriting. I want to see what it indicates besides initiative, imagination, and dramatic ability.
4: Well, there's nothing like dramatic ability. The play's the thing. The show must go on.
2: Yes, it show must.
0: What do you know about it, Harlow? You're the practical type. Full of hard facts, brass tacks, and Johnson's whack.
4: Well, I've got imagination, too. Look, here's a little dramatic playlet I've dashed off. Let's run through it and see how it sounds.
0: Oh, sure.
4: Look, here's a part for you, Fibber. Here's your part, Molly.
2: Oh.
4: I've got mine here. It's a one-act play laid in ancient Egypt.
2: And something tells me you should have left it lay.
4: Oh, now look. Molly, you play the part of Cleopatra. I'm Mark Antony. And Fibber, you're King Tut. On stage, everybody. Curtain. Music, maestro, please.
0: All Ah, there, Mark Anthony. Sit thee down. Slave, bring Mark Anthony a hunk of ambrosia and a slug of nectar.
4: Thanks, Tut. Well, nice pyramid you've got here.
0: Oh, not bad. Still working on it, Si. As a matter of fact, if you come back years later, you'll still find me all wrapped up in it.
4: I hope you got the flowers I sent you for Mummy's Day.
0: Shall we go on? Ah, come in, Cleopatra. Here's your Roman Romeo.
4: Hi, Cleo.
2: Hi, bud.
4: Say, Cleo, I saw you in your last picture, The Dance of the Seven Veils. And if you'll take my advice, you'll demand a recount.
2: Easy, Mark. I mean, none of your lip, Mr. Anthony.
4: Well, come on, honey. Put your scarabs on and let's take a chariot ride. I know a swell joint to eat in. It's called Nebuchadnezzar's Nook on the Nile.
2: Oh,
4: and, baby, you ought to taste their barbecued camel.
2: Oh, no, you don't. The last time one of you Romans took me for some barbecued camel, I had to walk back a mile. Besides, I refuse to ride in that awful old dusty chariot of yours.
0: Uh-oh, boy loses girl. Wax gets plugged.
4: Ah, Cleo, you should see my chariot now. A wise man, the son of John, brought me some precious ointment out of the West. It is called John's Son's Car New.
2: Yes, I read about it in this morning's parchment.
4: Ah, Cleo, tis wonderful stuff. Both cleans and wax polishes in one simple operation. You just apply it to the clean surface of your chariot, let it dry, and wipe it off. And there's your chariot, with a beautiful wax polish, gleaming and sparkling like the morning sun on the Red Sea.
2: Oh, that's wonderful, Mark. It's very dusty on the Red Sea at this time of year.
4: Well, leave it to Carnew to protect your chariot against the sun, and the sand, and the rain. Better get some yourself, Tut.
0: I'll do that, Bud. But it's going to throw a lot of slaves out of work. Well, run along, kids, and have a good time.
2: Okay, Pop.
4: Come on, Cleo. I have to be back in Rome tomorrow. We're building a dam across the Tiber River.
0: What's that for, Mark?
4: To hold that Tiber. Hold that Tiber! Hold that Tiber! Hold that Tiber!

0: wasn't that realistic, dearie?
1: Too.
0: Excuse me while I dump the sand out of me sandals.
1: Oh, it wasn't bad, but that plot wasn't consistent. If Anthony had used Carnu, you'd never have met him.
0: Why not?
1: Well, after you use that stuff on your chariot, there's never a mark on it.
0: Oh, my. Crawl in. Oh, no, excuse me. I thought we were still in the pyramid.
2: Hello there, Johnny. Here's a letter for you.
0: Well, thank you, old-timer. Are you a mailman now?
2: Hey!
1: She said, are you a mail carrier now? I think it's a good job for you, old-timer. With your pigeon toes, you'd make a good carrier.
2: That's pretty good, Johnny. But that ain't the way I heard it. The way I heard it, a moonshiner says to a revenue officer, say, did you get the message I sent you about that still up on the ridge? Yep, says the revenuer, but I tore it up. I thought it was just another mash note. I know that mountain country pretty well, Johnny. Been up there collecting jokes on the trail of the Lonesome Pond.
0: Who's the letter from, McGee?
1: Let me see. Oh, say, can you beat this? It's an answer from Professor Hancock, the handwriting expert.
0: What, already? Why, yeah. You only mailed your letter 15 minutes ago. That's wonderful service.
1: It is, ain't it?
0: Mr. Farley must be running for president, too.
1: Listen to this, Molly. It says, dear client, as the foremost exponent of graphology... Hey, Molly, what's graphology?
0: Why, that's easy, dearie. Ology means the study of, and graph means Zeppelin.
1: Uh-huh.
0: He's got you analyzed as a big gas bag.
1: Well, can you imagine this, Molly? I was all wrong.
0: What?
1: I ain't artistic. He says I'm the muscular athletic type. He says I got the same handwriting as all the great wrestlers. Strangler Lewis, Stanislaw Sabisco, and Man Mountain Dean.
0: Huh. Well, you can't make a mountain out of a molehill.
1: I got half a mind to get back in training right away and make some big dough, Molly.
0: Why, what do you mean?
1: Sure, make some big dough. Come on, get your hat, Molly.
0: Oh.
1: We're going down to the athletic club.
0: What?
1: One side, everybody. Here comes Mauler McGee.
0: Oh, gee.

0: Folks, that was the four notes singing when you and I were strong, or when you and I were young, Maggie. Guess I got muscles on the brain tonight, Molly.
1: Well, they'll never get any exercise there.
0: I wonder if 5,000 bucks is too much to ask for my first bout. If I can get about... Oh, here's the athletic club, Molly. Come on in.
1: Heavenly days, what a place. How can these wrestlers train in all this cigar smoke, McGee?
0: That's part of the training, Molly. It'd be silly to train in fresh air and then wrestle in a lot of cigar smoke.
2: If there's something you folks wanted, I'm the manager of the joint.
0: Just a professional visit, bud. I'm a wrestler myself. Ever hear of Mahler McGee, the mad mastodon of the mat?
2: Oh, yes. Used to be the heavyweight wrestling champion.
0: No, I never was, bud.
2: Well, for goodness sake. Hey, Joinky, come here a minute. Here's a wrestler who was never the heavyweight champion. Meet up with Mahler McGee and his mom.
1: Well, how do you do, I'm sure.
0: Hi, Jerky.
3: Well, I'm very pleased to make your acquaintance. Hello, folks.
1: Oh, are you a wrestler too, Mr. Jerky?
2: Oh, no, he works for Gabby the Grunt.
0: Oh, manager?
3: No, I'm employed in another capacity. I'm not his manager. My job is more on the Say, let's start over, huh?
1: Why, certainly. Now, what do you do for Mr. Gabby the Grunt?
3: I'm his instructor in I'm his groaning instructor.
0: Well, there's more to this business than I thought. Have they got somebody else to teach him to make all them faces?
3: Oh, there's nothing artificial. I mean, if you're a boy, if you're born with a physiognomy, what I mean is, wrestlers don't make faces like that. It's faces like that that make wrestlers. Well, I'm very glad to have made your acquaintance. Oh, I tried that before, didn't I? So long.
1: Big bruisers, McGee. Do they have to play so rough?
0: Oh, we get used to it, Molly.
1: Oh, look, McGee, what's that little girl doing in a place like this?
0: That's me. Oh, hello there, little girl.
4: Hi, pal.
0: Well, ain't you kind of young to be hanging around a place like this?
4: Why?
0: Why, you ought to be home in bed.
4: I bet you.
0: Oh, yes, you have.
1: Why, certainly, this is no place for little girls.
0: No, I think we better report this to the juvenile authorities.
4: Gee, I bet you're just the man me papa was talking about, I bet you.
0: Huh?
4: Hmm?
0: Who is your papa?
4: Just a gorilla.
0: Oh.
4: And he's one of the best guys in the racket, too, I bet you.
0: Oh, he is, huh? I says, what do you mean when your papa was talking about me? He don't know me from Adam Soft, what you call it.
4: Gee, maybe he didn't mean you. You're kind of bald.
0: Huh? What you mean, sis?
4: Well, me papa told me if anybody made any wisecracks to me, he'd pin the so-and-so's ears back. But your hair's too short, mister. Well, goodbye now. I gotta go see if Full-Face Benny is through with me skipping rope.
0: Them mugs trying to wrestle, will you? Why, I could lick any two of them if I was blindfolded and had arthritis.
2: Say, is you's been in the wrestling game long, buddy?
1: Oh, several minutes.
0: Who, me, bud? Shucks, I've been a wrestler ever since I was born. Used to take my nursemaid 22 minutes to pin my shoulders down to my crib.
2: You yep. Don't say.
0: Yep, I was booked for matches all over the country. Why, when I opened up, the heat was on. Book Match McGee, I was known as in them days. Book Match McGee, the brawniest, brainiest brawler that ever battled a batch of beetle-browed bozos to a badly battered bunch of bruised bones, blurbed as the biggest box office bonanza of the biff-bam business, booed by billions of brainless bums from my brutal bombardment of bull-headed boobs, and ballyhooed as the best bicep bulger from Boston where I beat the best to the boulevards of Budapest.
2: Say, I think Hughes is just the guy we've been looking for. Gabby the Grunt's been looking for a guy to work out with.
0: Oh, he has he? Well, let me in there with that guy. I'll show him some new twists. Here, hold my coat. Mike.
1: Oh, now, wait a minute, McGee. After all, you know... McGee!
2: Go on, lady. Let him have his fun.
5: Hey,
6: look at the midget.
1: Look at poor little McGee in the ring with that big bruiser. Looks like a ventriloquist act.
2: Well, I don't know. Not with two dummies. Hey, look at him go, lady.
1: McGee, be careful. Get down off of that man's hand.
2: You better stand aside, lady. He's going to throw him this way.
0: My analysis.
1: Are you hurt, dearie?
0: Oh.
2: Gee, that's too bad, pal. Here comes Gabby the grunt to apologize, though.
0: Oh, hi, Gabby. Boy, are you strong. You must have been wrestling a long time.
5: No, it's just a hobby. I have to keep in trim after sitting at a desk all day long.
0: At a desk? Ain't you a professional wrestler?
5: No. Confidentially, I'm Professor John Hancock, the handwriting expert.
0: Oh, sure.
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0: Hey, Molly, put another pillow under my back.
1: Oh, all right, dearie. Better let me take your specs, too.
0: What's the matter? They broke?
1: No, I'll put them away until your ears straighten out again.
0: Oh. Good night.
1: Good night, all.
7: Fair, you'll be sure to see the 15 beautiful model homes in the town of tomorrow. 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

0: Now let's join the great Gildersleeve in Summerfield. It's a beautiful Saturday morning in May, the kind of a Saturday morning that makes a man think twice before he starts down to the office. Mr. Gildersleeve, who is strictly human, has thought twice and is about to think again when the doorbell rings.
1: Oh, who the... I think it's a postman, Leroy.
2: Postman? Gee, maybe he's got my stuff.
1: Huh?
2: Hi, Mr. Underwood.
3: Hello there, young fellow. I've got something for you if you've got 97 cents for me.
2: 97? Just a second. Say, Uncle, could I have my allowance now, please?
1: Well, I guess so. Let me see. I haven't got 50 cents in change.
2: Isn't that so? Well, that's funny. I was about to ask for a slight advance anyhow. Isn't that funny?
1: Yeah, very funny.
3: Say, hurry up, son. The United States mail waits for no man.
2: Well, Unc, please, just once. It's an emergency.
1: Well, all right. Here, pay the man, and we'll discuss it later.
2: Gee, thanks, Unc. Here's the money, Mr. Underwood.
3: All right, sonny, thanks.
2: Oh, boy, this is it. From the Lincoln Novelty Company.
1: Wait a minute. I thought this was an emergency.
2: Well, it is. Tomorrow's Tom Ladd's birthday.
1: Oh.
2: So, naturally, I had to get him some kind of remembrance, something worthwhile.
1: What'd you get him?
2: Oh, a few novelties.
1: Novelties? What are they, Leroy?
2: Oh, just little things boy would like.
1: Young man, let me see that package.
2: Oh, no, Unc.
1: From the Lincoln Novelty Company, the boy's best friend since 1878. What are you buying from him, Leroy?
2: Of course, the greatest thing you ever saw. You put it in your mouth and you can throw your voice anywhere. It makes you a regular ventriloquist.
1: Leroy, I bought one of those things 25 years ago and it's no good.
2: Mm. They expect good. Besides, they've improved it.
1: Never mind. That's a dime. Now, what else did you spend the money for?
2: Well, there's this certain powder.
1: Yeah, sneezing powder?
2: Partly.
1: Itching powder?
2: Yeah. Did you try that too, Unc?
1: Yeah, but you won't. My father gave me a licking I'll never forget for that.
2: Well, I guess parents didn't understand children in those days, did they, Unc?
1: I think they understood them pretty well, Leroy. I'm going to explain a few things to you right now.
2: Oh, for corn's sake. Just because I want to borrow 47 cents.
1: It's not the 47 cents, my boy. It's your whole conception of money. Where it comes from, what it's for. Now, if you had a job, as many boys do at your age...
2: Can I get a job, Unc?
1: I think it'd do you good. Teach you the value of a dollar, the dignity of honest labor. I think it'd be fine for you to get a job, Leroy. Earn a dollar or two every week, perhaps.
2: A dollar or two? Are you kidding? I can go right down to a cartridge factory and knock off $37.50 every Saturday.
1: Yeah. What?
2: Well, that's what Hector Briggs makes.
1: Never mind. You'll get a part-time job that you can handle after school or you'll have none. Now, do you want it?
2: Oh, sure. It's better than nothing. Where am I going to get one? Where am I going to

0: Certainly not.
1: Gildy, let's face it. Marriage is a wonderful institution, but it's not for us.
2: You... What?
1: Well, now, don't misunderstand me. Leela Ransom is a fine woman.
0: Hooker, I don't know what you're talking about. What I'm talking about has nothing to do with Leela Ransom, and I'll thank you to keep her out of this.
1: Sorry, Gildy. Sorry, old man. Sorry. Sorry.
0: All right.
1: If I spoke out of turn, I'm sorry.
0: All right.
1: I could bite my tongue off.
0: You don't have to do that.
1: 10,000 pardons, old man. I'm sorry.
0: All right, you're sorry. What I came here to talk to you about is Leroy, Judge.
1: Leroy? Well, what has our young friend got himself into now?
0: Nothing. It's just what I'm afraid he might get into. I think he needs something to keep him out of mischief, Judge. I think he ought to have a job.
1: Best thing in the world for him.
0: Oh, you think so?
1: Absolutely.
0: Well, I'm glad to know you feel that way about it. Horace?
1: Yes, Gildy?
0: You and I are old friends, aren't we?
1: That's right, Gildy.
0: We've been through a lot together, you and I.
1: We certainly have.
0: You know, Horace, if you had a son...
1: That's one of the sorrows of my life, Gildy. But I haven't a son.
0: I know. But if you had a son, and say that son was at the age where he was ready to take a job...
1: Yeah?
0: Do you know I'd feel positively hurt if you didn't send him to me for a job first?
1: Would you, Gildy?
0: Absolutely. I'd feel downright hurt. Now, I haven't any son either, but I have got a nephew, Judge.
1: Gildy, do you mean you want me to give Leroy a job?
0: That's right.
1: Are you kidding?
0: All right, Hooker, try and get any favors out of me.
3: That you, Unc?
0: Yes, Leroy. And I'd like a word with you.
3: Unc, guess what? I've got a surprise.
0: Well, that's fine. But suppose you save it for a moment. Leroy, I'm afraid I'm going to have to disappoint you.
3: Disappoint me?
0: Yes, my boy. I promised this morning that I'd get you a job, but I find it's not as easy as I thought.
3: Yeah, but, Unc...
0: Please let me finish. I realize that you'd be disappointed, so I decided I'd give you a job myself.
3: At your office?
0: No, right here, my boy, mowing the lawn.
3: But I did that last summer.
0: I know, but this summer I'll pay you. Shall we consider it settled?
3: Well, there's just one catch, Unc.
0: What's that?
3: I got a job myself this afternoon. Peavy's drugstore.
0: What?
3: I start tomorrow. See you later, Unc.
0: Wait a minute. Who's going to mow the lawn?
4: Leroy.
3: Huh? Oh, yes, Mr. Peavy. Just straightening out the magazines here. I'll have them fixed in two shakes.
4: That's all right. You go ahead and read the comics if you want. No harm in that. I just wanted to say I'm going to leave you in charge here for a few minutes.
3: Oh, boy, my big opportunity.
4: Well, no, I wouldn't say that. I'll only be a minute. I just got a little errand for Mrs. Peavy before the butcher shop closes. Veal cutlet.
3: Well, take your time, Mr. Peavy. I can handle the store.
4: I think you can. There's just one or two things before I go, if you don't mind, Leroy.
3: Yes, sir?
4: I've noticed when you answer the phone, you've been saying Peavy's Pharmacy.
3: Well, don't you like that?
4: Well, no. I think that's a little flashy. I prefer just a very conservative hello.
3: Oh, all right, Mr. Peavy. I'll remember.
4: And the only other thing is this. Don't prescribe for people.
3: Well, I thought that was what druggists were for.
4: Pharmacists, Leroy. We are pharmacists.
3: Oh, I forgot.
4: No, we never prescribe. I made an arrangement to that effect with Dr. Pettibone some years ago. We agreed that I wouldn't try to cure his patients and he wouldn't make any ice cream sodas. Just be careful, that's all. Oh, hello, Piggy.
5: Hiya, Mr. Peavy. Hi, Leroy. Hi.
4: I guess I can trust you to wait on your young friend here, Leroy. I'll be back shortly.
3: Hey, you, put down that comic book.
5: I'm just looking at it.
3: Well, don't. I just finished straightening up those magazines.
5: I could look at it if I want to.
3: Not unless I say so. I'm in charge here.
5: Who says so?
3: I say so.
5: Who are you?
3: You'll find out. Listen, Banks, drop that book.
5: Okay.
3: Keep your hands off things, see? I'm in charge here. I'm responsible.
5: Don't want to look at your old comics anyway.
3: I've read them all. And don't be swinging on that seat.

0: bought here. I want some candy. How much money you got?
1: Oh, don't worry. I've got the money. My money you'll ever see.
0: Oh, yeah? You know how much money I make here? $3 a week.
1: Yeah.
0: I do. And you know how much that is in a year? About $150.
1: Gosh. What are you going to do with it all?
0: I haven't decided yet. Probably buy a drum and a set of traps.
1: Real ones?
0: Of course, real ones. What do you think?
1: Gosh. Would you let anybody else play it?
0: Don't make me laugh. This is a very valuable drum I'm going to buy.
1: Leroy.
0: What?
1: I'll tell you something if you'll tell me something.
0: What?
1: Who's your best friend?
0: I don't know. I've got a lot of friends. I'll have to think it over.
1: You know who my best friend is?
0: Who cares? Come on, are you going to buy anything or aren't you?
1: Sure. I'm going to buy some candy. And if I thought you were a friend of mine, I'd give you some of it.
0: Candy. I can eat all I want of it here. Make up your mind. What do you want?
1: Give me a jazz bar.
0: Let me see your nickel.
1: Why?
0: I have to see your money first.
1: Who says so?
0: I say so.
1: Who are you?
0: You'll find out. Oh, hello, Aunt.
2: Well, what's going on here?
0: Just making a sale.
2: Sounds more as if you were killing one. Well, hello, Piggy.
1: Hello, Mr. Gildersleeve.
0: Here's your candy, Banks. That'll be one nickel with tax. Well, Aunt, what can I do for you today?
2: Leroy.
0: Yes?
2: What are you going to do with that nickel?
0: Oh, yeah, I forgot.
2: Want to watch that, young man?
0: Yes, sir. I'll go on, you little squirt, before I beat your brains in.
2: Leroy, that's not the way to speak to a customer.
0: Yes, sir.
1: Yeah. Here comes Mr. Peavy. What do you have, Unc?
2: Nothing, my boy. I happened to be driving by, and I thought if you were through here, maybe you'd like a ride home.
0: Well, gosh, that's nice of you, but it's a little early, isn't it, Unc?
2: Well, I think if I speak to Mr. Peavy, I can get him to let you off.
0: Gee, thanks.
3: Hello, Mr.
2: Gildersleeve. Hello, Peavy. I just dropped in to ask if I could borrow this boy of mine for the rest of the afternoon.
3: Why, certainly, Mr. Gildersleeve. I don't think I'll be needing him.
2: Well, thanks, Peavy.
1: Yeah, thanks.
2: You know how it is. Grass is getting a little long there at home.
1: Grass?
3: I quite understand.
1: Yeah, Unc, you didn't say anything about...
2: Quiet, Leroy. I'll tell you what I'll do, Peavy. I'll hire him back from you. 50 cents for the rest of the afternoon.
3: Well, it won't be... excuse me, telephone.
2: Yeah, and if you need him for any deliveries, just phone and I'll send him right over.
3: Hello?
0: But, Unc, 50 cents to mow the lawn. I don't even get the 50 cents.
2: Well, that's business, my boy.
0: Business? That's slavery.
2: Yes.
0: You can't do it, Unc. It's against the Constitution.
2: It's quiet, you. How can Mr. Peavy telephone?
3: Oh, I'm very sorry to hear that.
2: And maybe this will be a lesson to you, young man, not to try to match wits with your uncle.
3: Yes, indeed. Right away.
2: Well, I guess we'll be running along then, Peavy.
3: Mr. Gildersleeve, I'm terribly sorry.
2: What is it?
3: They just phoned from Judge Hooker's house.
2: Hooker?
3: It seems the old gentleman has just had a sudden attack of indigestion, and I'm afraid I'm going to have to send Leroy out with some Ipecac.
0: Hooray! Gosh, that's too bad.
2: Why, the old goat. Why doesn't he watch out what he eats? Who does he think he is, a 10-year-old? No wonder he gets the cobbly wobbles. You know what I think, Peavy? I think he did this deliberately.
3: Well, now, I wouldn't say that. Yeah,
2: he did. He did this just to spite me.
0: Oh!
2: Leroy.
0: What a character.
4: The Great Gildersleeve will be with us again in a few seconds. Now, I believe I've said all I need to about parquet, the delicious margarine made by Kraft. You know it's nourishing, and you know it tastes good. So now I'm going to talk about the men and women behind the counter in your favorite food store. I'm going to talk about them because they deserve a word of praise for the perfectly marvelous job they're doing in these trying times. The people in grocery stores have always worked hard. But in these days, with shortages of help, shortages of food, and food rationing, well, they really have a job to do, and believe me, they're doing it. They're doing a job for the manufacturers of food, for you, and for Uncle Sam. And in spite of the fact that point rationing is many times more complicated for them than for any of us, they carry on cheerfully, patiently, long hours, day in and day out. Without the willing cooperation of the grocer and his helpers, rationing could not succeed, nor could any of us eat as well as we're eating. Now, there are no awards of merit for these hard-working patriots, but they, too, are helping to win the war. Let's give them our support by budgeting ration points ahead, by shopping early in the day and early in the week. Now let's return to Summerfield. After a week with Leroy working for Peavy, Gildersleeve's lawn has become almost a jungle, and if he's ever to conquer it, it must be done today. So while Marjorie lolls in the hammock, we find him reluctantly trundling the mower out of his garage and calling upon the spirits of his ancestors to give him strength.
5: Grass. Everywhere you look, nothing but grass. I hate the stuff.
6: Talking to me, Uncle Moore?
5: No, I'm talking to myself, my dear. I'm talking to the grass. Yeah, all right, you can laugh. You're a woman, Marjorie. You don't have to wrestle with it.
6: We could always get a goat.
5: A goat? For this grass, we'd have to get a goat with a motor on it.
6: Why not? A motor goat.
5: Motor goat. You couldn't get any self-respecting goat to do this kind of work. It takes a dumb beast like a man.
6: Oh, Uncle Moore.
5: That's all I am, just a beast of burden, my dear, a slave. All day long, up and down, up and down, up and down. Is that any kind of a life?
6: Oh, it'll probably be the making of you. A little exercise?
5: In all this heat? It's the worst thing in the world for me. Say, I know.
6: What?
5: How's to run in and send Bertie out with a nice big pitcher of lemonade, huh? That might help.
6: All right, if you like.
5: And some lady fingers to go with it.
6: But we've just finished lunch.
5: Well, you can't run an engine without fuel, you know. Motor goat. This darn lawn. What good is it? We never play croquet anyway. Well, here goes.
7: Throckmorton.
5: Leela.
7: Am I interrupting something, Throckmorton?
5: Oh, that's all right. I haven't really started here yet. Come on, Leela. Let's sit down here on the grass, huh? Shall we?
7: All right, let's. Oh, this is nice. You know what I love?
5: Huh?
7: I love to run my fingers through the nice, soft grass and feel the warm earth underneath. Don't you?
5: Yes, and feel those darn little roots pushing it up, pushing it up.
7: Oh, silly.
5: Yeah. Listen, Leela.
7: What?
5: I think I can hear it growing.
7: Martin, I love you when you're like this.
5: Like what?
7: Silly.
5: Silly? Well, what's silly about it? You don't realize I have to mow all this. Every blade of it. As far as the eye can reach. All by myself. And today.
7: Oh, then, Throckmorton, I'd better be going so you can get at it.
5: Leela, don't rush off.
7: No. I was going to ask you to do something.
5: Oh, I'd love to, Leela.
7: No, not till you finish this.
5: Well, tell me what it is.
7: No, Throckmorton, not till you're through here.
5: Oh, please.
7: No.
5: Pretty please?
7: No. Throckmorton, let go. Here comes Bertie.
5: Yeah? After I finished, will you?
7: After you finish. So you hurry up and get to work now, you hear?
5: Darn lawn. Well, here goes.
8: Here's your lemonade, Mr. Gildersleeve.
5: Just in the nick of time, Bertie. Say, it looks mighty good, too.
8: Yes, sir. Here's a glass.
5: Oh, never mind the glass.
9: I'll just drink it out of the pitcher, like this.
8: Look out there, Mr. Gildersleeve. Look out, you don't fall in. What a man. Mr. Gildersleeve, you better come up for air.
5: I tell you, there's nothing like a pitcher of lemonade after a hard day's mowing.
8: Pretty good before it, too.
5: Yeah. Yeah, you're right, Bertie. Say, by the way, Bertie.
8: Yes, sir?
5: Tell me something. Don't you get awfully tired of staying in that hot kitchen all day long?
8: Well, sir, I was mostly brung up in hot kitchens, so I guess I'm kind of used to it. My blood got thinned out or something.
5: Yeah. Wouldn't you like to get outdoors once in a while and get a little fresh air?
8: Oh, Mr. Gildersleeve, it's so long now since I had any fresh air, I don't know how I could handle it.
5: Nonsense. Fresh air is good for you, Bertie.
8: Yes, sir?
5: Do you know anything about lawnmowers, Bertie?
8: Well, yes, I know the main thing about them.
5: What's that?
8: Keep away from them.

0: this will be the death of me yet. Grass, it sneaks up on you. It grows when your back is turned.
1: Hi there, Mr. Gillespie.
0: Oh, Ben. Hello, Ben.
1: Hi.
0: Well, I haven't seen you around here lately, my boy.
1: Oh, I've been kind of busy. Well, see, you're doing a little lawn mowing.
0: Yeah, just mowing the lawn.
1: Yeah. Great exercise. Great for the stomach muscles.
0: Yeah, great.
1: Is Marge around?
0: Marge? Well, she's inside there somewhere.
1: Oh, good.
0: Oh, Ben.
1: Yes, sir?
0: You're a mechanic, Ben. I wonder if you'd come here a minute and take a look at this confounded lawnmower.
1: Oh, is there something wrong with it?
0: Well, I don't know if there's anything really wrong, but it seems to push awful hard.
1: Oh, well, maybe you got it set too tight.
0: Huh?
1: Let's turn her over and take a look.
0: Yeah, you go right ahead, Ben.
1: Yeah. Seems to spin all right.
0: Oh?
1: Have you tried it?
0: Have I tried it? I've been at this thing since lunch. I mowed clear down to that hedge and back, Ben.
1: Huh. Funny, I don't know what it could be, then.
0: I'll tell you what. You try it, huh? Maybe I just haven't got the knack of it.
1: Oh, well, all right, sure.
0: Yeah, here. Better take your coat off, Ben. I'll hold it.
1: Oh, I don't need to take my coat off just to try it.
0: Oh, well, I know, but it's a hot day. You better give it to me.
2: Don't you do it, Ben.
1: Marge. Gosh, I didn't see you.
0: Neither did I. How long have you been standing there, my dear?
2: Long enough to see what's going on.
0: Now, Marjorie, nothing was further from my mind.
2: Then what?
0: Then, you know.
2: All right, put your coat on, Ben. You're through for the day.
0: Oh, you dropped something there, my boy.
1: Oh, my poppy. Poppy day.
2: I suppose some pretty girl sold you that.
1: Yeah, she was, kind of.
0: Now, Marjorie, nothing wrong with Ben's buying a poppy. Poppy Day is a worthy, very worthy cause.
2: Only joking, Uncle Mort. I'm only jealous because he didn't buy it for me.
1: Oh, gosh, if I'd known you were selling them.
2: Well, if you'd come around a little oftener.
1: Well, shall we,
2: Yes, let's.
0: Oh, don't go, don't go. Sit down on the swing here.
1: Yeah, but I've got something I'd kind of like to talk over with her. News.
0: Well, talk it over with her right here.
2: Uncle Moore?
0: I know you two want to be alone. Doesn't take a lawnmower to fall on me. You make yourselves comfortable here, and I'll just knock off for a little while,
1: well,
0: huh?
1: Mr. Gildersleeve, gosh, we don't want to interrupt your work.
2: Then, if we don't, you'll never forgive us.
0: Huh? Marjorie, I think that's hardly fair. However, things being as they are, I'll see you later. Supper. I'm half starved.
2: We'll have it just as soon as Leroy arrives, Uncle Mort.
0: Leroy? It's Leroy this and Leroy that. Who the dickens is Leroy?
2: He's the kid that used to mow the lawn, remember?
0: Yeah, and he'll mow it again, too.
2: Well, let's be nice to him when he gets home.
0: All right.
2: After all, it's his first week's work, and that's a pretty big milestone for a boy.
1: Is Leroy working?
2: Mm-hmm. He's been working for Mr. Peavy this week, Ben.
1: Oh. Soda jerk?
0: Well, something like that.
2: Now, Uncle Mort, I'll bet Leroy learns plenty in that drugstore.
0: That's ridiculous.
2: Oh, yes, he will. I'll bet you that when he...
3: Hi, everybody!
0: Thank goodness. Bertie! Bertie!
3: I heard him too, Mr. Gildersleeve.
0: All right.
4: All right, folks. The toiler is home from his toil. Who's going to get my pipe and slippers?
0: Young man, I want you to get this through your head. You're no more important than anyone else in this house.
4: Well, now, I wouldn't say that.
2: Did I hear you say he wouldn't learn anything from Mr. Peavy?
0: Yeah, I take it all back, my dear.
4: I'm sorry I'm late, folks, but wait till you see what I've got. Here, Marge, don't say I never did anything for you.
2: Why, Leroy, a present.
4: You darling. Here, up. Merry Christmas.
0: What? Why, Leroy, you shouldn't have done this.
2: Oh, look.
4: It's a gadget to fix the runs in stockings.
2: Oh.
4: Guaranteed to fix nylon, silk, anything. Go to see the fella do it.
2: What fella?
4: The fella I bought it from. He had a whole suitcase full of them.
2: Oh, Leroy, it's simply marvelous. It's just what I wanted.
0: Well, I seem to have a pencil here.
4: Oh, but that's not all, Unc. It's got two different kinds of lead and a ruler down the side with genuine millimeters on it and a flashlight on the end.
0: What, no banjo? Well, thank you, my boy. I don't know what to say, really.
4: Oh, that's okay, Unc. You're welcome. Hey, I'd better take Bertie her present.
0: Oh, what'd you get for Bertie, Leroy?
4: A bracelet with rubies in it.
0: What?
4: Well, they might be rubies.
2: He's really a very generous kid.
0: He certainly is.
1: Golly, he must have spent a pile of money on all that stuff.
0: I'm afraid so.
3: Thank you, Leroy.
4: Pop forget it, Bertie. Well, it won't be long now, folks.
0: Are you hungry?
4: Am I? I didn't have time to make myself a soda the whole afternoon.
0: Leroy, listen to me a moment. You've been very generous, and generosity is a fine trait. But I'm afraid you spent too much money on these presents.
4: Oh, don't worry, Unc. I got plenty left. I figure I'll be able to get my drum in just 14 weeks.
0: I want to explain something to you, my boy. You're making money now. Everyone in this country is making money.
4: Yeah.
0: But hardly anybody is making things to sell anymore. Most of the work is going into making bullets and such for the war.
4: Yeah?
0: What I'm trying to say is everybody ought to spend their money on war bonds and stamps instead of things they don't need. That's the way to fight inflation.
4: Well, you mean I shouldn't get the drum?
0: Oh, I didn't say that. But it'd be a very good thing if we all thought more about the war and less about ourselves.
4: Oh, gosh, Unc, I can't be thinking about the war all the time.
2: Would it be easier if you knew somebody who was in it?
4: Yeah, sure, I suppose so. But I don't.
2: Yes, you do, Leroy.
4: Oh, I don't, Marge, honest.
2: Ben, can I tell?
1: Huh? Oh, sure, I guess so.
2: All right. Leroy, this morning, Ben got his commission in the Navy. He'll be leaving very soon to join a ship.
4: Gosh, the Navy.
0: Well, I didn't know about this, Ben. Congratulations.
1: Oh, thank you, sir.
4: The Navy.
0: Yeah, brings war a little closer, doesn't it, my boy?
4: Yeah, and me worrying about a drum. Well, now that Ben's in the Navy, I'd better buy him some bullets. I'll buy bonds, Unc.
0: Yeah, now you're talking like a grown-up man, Leroy, and I'm proud of you.
5: Leroy, I hate to say it, but you're wonderful. Come here.
4: Huh?
5: Here. I haven't got a medal for you, but... There.
4: Oh, gosh. What's the idea of kissing people like that? No wonder Ben is joining the Navy.
0: Well, little Leroy hasn't grown up as much as I thought he had.

0: What good is it? You can't eat it. You can't sell grass. All you can do is mow it. Oh, these darn mosquitoes. Oh, brother, this has been one of my bad days.
1: Throckmorton.
0: Oh, that's you, Leela?
1: I've been expecting you all afternoon, Throckmorton. What happened?
0: Oh, nothing happened, Leela. I've been working here like a dog. But by George, enough is enough. I'm quitting right now. What is it you want me to do, Leela?
1: Oh, well, it's too late now, Throckmorton.
0: Oh, no, it's not, Leela.
1: Oh, but it is.
0: Leela, don't be like that. It's never too late. A man's got to have a little fun. What is it you were going to suggest that we do?
1: Well, I thought if you got through with your lawn in time, maybe you'd help me with mine.
0: That's all. Good night, everybody.

0: music heard on this program was under the direction of Claude Sweeten. This is Ken Carpenter speaking for the Kraft Cheese Company and inviting you to listen again next Sunday for the further adventures of the Great Gildersleeve.
1: Lots of you ladies are having to use ingenuity these days to make the main dish hearty. 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
0: Time is an interesting phenomenon. A ticking clock, the running sands of an hourglass. All these have captured the imagination of men. But time is more. It exists now and then and in the future. Suppose we are in the year 1955. Coexistent in time may be worlds we have never seen. The worlds of the past and of the future. The year 1955. It was a spring night in Mexico. Fiesta time. The fireworks shot up into the clear, dark sky, and a papier-mâché bull ran about the plaza chasing boys and laughing men. Mr. and Mrs. William Travis stood on the edge of the yelling crowd, smiling.
1: Bravo! What is it? What did they say?
2: They're cheering for the bull. Here he comes. Good, isn't he? How they rig that fire breathing.
1: Oh, Bill, it's wonderful. I've never enjoyed myself so much in my life.
3: It's terrific.
2: They caught the bull. Bravo, Toro!
1: Bill, it will go on, won't it? Yeah. I mean, our trip.
3: Sue, don't worry. I've got enough traveler's checks for a lifetime. Relax.
1: No, but suppose they find us.
3: Forget it. They haven't a chance.
1: But suppose they do. Suppose they take us back.
3: They'll never find us. Oh, relax. Enjoy yourself.
1: If it only lasts.
3: Come on. Let's get out of the crowd, hmm? You need a drink.
1: Let's try something different this time. I want to try every drink there is in the world.
3: Don't worry. There's no rush. We've got plenty of time now. In here. There's a table over there. Come on.
1: Bill.
3: Come on. What's
1: there? Don't look right away.
3: Huh?
1: Over your left shoulder, right by the end of the bar. That man.
3: What is it?
1: I saw him this morning in the plaza.
3: Oh, take it easy. The town's full of tourists.
1: He was at Juarez and at Tasco. Bill, I'm afraid.
3: Don't stare at him. Come on.
1: I know it's the same man. He was wearing the same white suit.
3: Sit down, Sue. Come on, dear. Smile. Act natural.
1: Bill, he's been following us. He's a searcher. I know he is.
3: Quiet. Here, boy.
4: Si, senor.
3: Benedictine brandy, too.
4: Si, senor.
1: He's been watching us, Bill.
3: Pull yourself together, Susan.
1: They can't take us back.
3: Will you quit worrying? The chances are 1 in 1,000 that they've found us. It's probably just a coincidence.
1: I want to lie down. I think I'm going to be sick.
3: Susan, hang on, will you? If he is looking for us, we can't run out. It'd attract attention.
1: We must have slipped up when we checked out in New York.
3: What's he doing now?
1: Stopped our waiter. He's asking him something.
3: Well, may just want a drink.
1: Bill, I can't stand it. I've got to go upstairs and lie down.
3: All right, all right. As soon as we finish our drinks. What's he doing now?
1: He's nodding at me. As if he knows me. He's smiling. Bill, he's coming over here.
3: Watch yourself. We've got to go right on in front of him. So if he is what we think he is, he won't suspect.
1: I can't.
3: We've got to. Come on. So I said to David, that's absolutely ridiculous. What are you...
5: Mr. Christian, you did not pull up your pants leg when you sat down.
3: What? I'm afraid you've got the wrong person. My name isn't Chrysler.
5: Kristen.
3: Oh. I'm William Travis. I don't see what my pants leg has to do with it.
5: Mind if I sit down? See, everyone nowadays pulls up his pants leg when he sits down. Like this. See, it keeps the trouser from bagging at the knees. But, of course, if you're not used to this style of clothing...
3: Now, see here, we don't know you.
5: You don't? I'm sorry. I thought I knew you.
3: This is our table, if you don't mind.
5: You see, I'm looking for two friends of mine. A man and his wife. Very much like you. The man is an atomic scientist. The wife, a bacteriologist. Very important people. They work on government business.
3: What are you talking about?
5: And when I find my friends, I'm going to take them home with me.
3: Look here, Mr. Mr.
5: Sims. That will do for now.
3: Well, look, I understand you thought you knew us, but you see you're mistaken. If you'll excuse us, my wife and I were just going up to our room. We have to make an early start in the morning.
5: Oh, going for a trip? Acapulco, perhaps? Oh, a lovely spot.
3: Never mind where we're going.
5: Yes, yes, of course. You don't like crowds, tourists. Probably like to get off the beaten path. You know, I have a vacation folder here that might interest you.
1: Please, Bill, let's go.
5: It's put out by an outfit that calls itself Travel in Time, Incorporated.
1: Travel in Time?
5: Yes. They've come up with a rather intriguing idea. Here. Travel in Time, Incorporated can costume you, put you in the crowd at any place and time in history. We guarantee to teach you any language you need to move freely in any year without risk of detection. This summer, why not escape from the worries of our modern world? Take your vacation in time.
3: That's impossible, of course.
5: Ah, but think what it would mean. A chance to escape all the tensions of an unpleasant life. War, insecurity, fear. Suppose you were a scientist working on a dangerous bomb project. Or you, Mrs. Travis. Suppose you were a bacteriologist working on disease cultures. And you had a chance to escape all that. To take a vacation 200 years in the past. It would be wonderful, wouldn't it? To escape to a more peaceful world. A trip back to 1955.
3: 1955? But you said a vacation in the past.
5: So I did. But you see, 1955 is the past. If you come from the year 2155.
1: 2155?
5: Yes. Terrible times. Most unpleasant. A war raging. An atomic bacteriological war. Terrible times. With none of the little comforts we enjoy today. Like this fine Havana cigar.
1: Oh, I want to go upstairs. I want to lie down.
5: If you were living then, think of how wonderful it would be to take a vacation in time. Back to now. Suppose a young couple, like yourselves, took a trip to 1955 and didn't want to come back. Do you know what would happen? The government sends a searcher back to look for them.
3: This is all fantastic.
5: The
3: nonsense.
5: Searcher finds them and brings them back. Back to that miserable, insane, stark, pleasureless world of 2155. A pity, isn't it?
3: Look here, Sims.
5: Well, do you think I shall find my two friends, Mr. Travis?
1: Bill, please take me upstairs. I don't feel well.
5: Oh, is the lady feeling a bit ill? How unfortunate.
4: Here are the drinks, Senor.
5: Ah. Well, shall we drink a toast? To 2155.

0: Inside. Inside, quick.
1: What are you doing?
0: Shoving a chair under the doorknob.
1: He knows. He's been following us. He's a searcher.
0: Look, keep quiet, Sue. I want to think.
1: You're going to take us back.
0: It isn't over yet. I've got a headache.
1: I'll get you an aspirin. What will they do to us?
0: I don't know. Something slipped. Something must have slipped.
1: But we were so careful.
0: The searchers are trained to watch for detail. Things like not pulling up my trousers. Started him thinking, there's a man who isn't used to ancient clothes. I could kill myself for giving it away.
1: No, it was my walk. These high heels. Here.
0: Thanks. The nerve of that Sim sitting there looking us up and down like animals, smoking those stinking cigarettes.
1: You know, that's how I first noticed him at Tasco. He had four bottles of liqueurs and a pile of chocolates.
0: Yes, he still hasn't gotten over that first greedy hunger. We've got to look out for that. It's the sure sign of somebody from the future. Trying to make up for a lifetime of shortages by stuffing yourself sick. Remember our first night?
1: Bill, I can't stand it. We've got to get out of here.
0: What are you doing?
1: Packing. Get the suitcases up.
0: It's no use.
1: What do you mean? We can get to Acapulco by morning.
0: Don't you think he's watching?
1: We could get away.
0: No. We've got to sit tight. Maybe he isn't sure of us yet. Maybe we can still figure out some way to escape. Come on now. We'll need our strength. We'd better try to get some sleep.
1: No. I won't go back. Security, pull it. The bomb. It's falling and killing.
0: Sue. What's the matter?
1: No.
0: Sue.
1: No.
0: Sue, wake up, Sue.
1: Bill,
0: Sue.
1: Bill, where are we?
0: It's all right. Calm down, honey. We're still in 1955. It's all right.
1: Oh.
0: You must have had a nightmare.
1: Oh, Bill, it was awful. We were back there, 2155. Oh, Bill, we won't go back there, will we, ever?
0: Go
1: tell
0: back to sleep, honey. It's all right. We're in Mexico, 1955, and we're going to stay here. Sue, I've been lying awake here thinking. He's still testing us. He's not absolutely certain. He's got all the time in the world. He can stay here as long as he likes. And then bring us back to the future 60 seconds after we left it.
1: They can't make a scene, can they? They don't dare come out in the open.
0: No. It might change the future. They're afraid of that.
1: Bill, if we could only tell somebody, ask for
0: help. You know we can't. That's why we had to submit to the psychological block treatment before they okayed our vacation. We couldn't tell if we tried. The block's too strong.
1: Maybe we can break it, Bill.
0: Oh, what's the use, darling? Who'd believe a crazy story like ours? Who'd believe we come from 2155? No, we can't tell. And they'll have to get us alone to put us in the time machine to send us back.
1: Then that's it, Bill. We'll never be alone. It's still fiesta tomorrow. It'll be easy to stay in the crowd.
0: Yes. Yes, that's the only chance. We can't let him get us alone. He won't get us back to that war and that insane world.
1: Bill. Oh.
0: Could be the room clerk.
1: At 3 a.m?
0: I'd better answer.
1: Don't, Bill, don't.
0: I've got to. Hello? Hello?
2: Mr. Travis?
0: What's the idea? It's 3 a.m.
2: Yes. I just wanted to remind you, the rabbits may hide in the forest, but a fox can always find them.
1: What was it, Bill? Bill.
0: Never mind. Come on, let's get some sleep while we can.
3: Buenos dias, senor y señora.
0: Good morning, Senor Gomez.
3: I trust you are spending pleasant days in my hotel. Fiesta time is the best.
1: Yes, it's been lovely.
3: Your special table is all ready for breakfast.
4: Hey, where in blazes the hotel? You, Buster, where's the hotel in this God-forsaken sinkhole of a one-horse town. All the blighted deserts of the whole stinking country.
5: Excitement. Very great.
0: What is it?
5: They come with four trucks and innumerable automobiles. Huh? A motion picture company from Hollywood.
0: Oh, what are they doing down here?
5: They make the pictures of our fiesta for the background. The fat man, the one with the most colorful shirt, he is the chief.
4: Manager! Manager! Where's the manager of this Adobe Fleabag?
5: Coming, senor. You will excuse me, senor. I hope the table is satisfactory. Coming, senor.
0: This is a break, so that movie company will draw crowds, and that helps us.
1: When can we leave, Bill?
0: Oh, not today. He'd be...
4: Okay, kids, end of the line. Ciao. Get it up, Maxwell, and lay off the pepper. I got an ulcer.
1: Bill, there's Sims across the dining room.
0: I can't do anything now, not with these actors coming in.
4: Gloria, you sit next to Papa.
6: Hello.
4: Max, make sure nobody monkeys with the trucks and the gear.
7: Right, Chief.
6: Do we have to eat at this crummy joint, Joe?
7: Cheer up, sweetie. Your mere presence makes this chasins and truck roll into one.
6: No, not this early in the morning, Joe. I couldn't stand it.
7: Okay. Anything you want, laddies. It's on the dear old expense account.
1: They look happy, don't they?
0: There's an idea. Maybe I could hire two of them. I could say it was a joke.
1: Why?
0: We could dress them in our clothes, have them drive off in our car sometime when Sims couldn't see their faces.
1: Where would that get us?
0: With him off on their trail, we might make it to Mexico City. It'd take years to find us there.
1: Wait, that movie man's coming over.
7: Excuse me, you folks are Americans, aren't you?
0: That's right.
7: Boy, am I glad to see you. I'm so sick of hearing Spanish, I could kiss you. Hey, come on over and eat with us, huh?
0: Well, I don't think we should intrude.
7: Oh, come on. Misery loves company. I'm Misery, and that's the company. We're from Hollywood.
0: So I understand.
7: Yeah. Boy, would I like to be there. I'm Joe Melton. I'm the director.
0: I'm William Travis. This is my wife, Susan.
7: Mutual. Come on over, kids. Join the party. Cheer us up. Only no tamales. I burned out 3 kidneys on tamales since I came over the border. Boy, am I funny, huh?
1: Wonderful.
7: Well, come on over. Hey, kiddies, I got new blood. Brother Yanks.
8: Just a moment, Mr. Travis. I thought you might be breakfasting with me alone.
0: Sorry.
7: I got him first, Mac. You want to join us?
8: No, I've already ordered. Mr. Travis, I think you'd better talk with me.
7: Say,
8: now.
7: Is this guy giving you trouble?
0: No, it's all right.
7: Then I say the word, and I'll have Max pitch him out in his ear.
0: No, it's all right. We'll be right over, Mr. Melton.
1: Bill.
0: We'll talk to Mr. Sims. Mr. Melton, you sort of keep an eye on us, huh? After all, you found us first.
7: Yeah, sure. Well, come on over soon, kids.
8: Sit down, Mr. Travis. I hope you slept well.
0: Did you?
8: Well, I'm not used to spring mattresses, but there are compensations. I stayed up half the night trying new cigarettes and foods. A whole new spectrum of sensation, these ancient vices. We miss something in our world, don't we? And when we get back here, we try to cram it all in a few short days.
1: We don't know what you're talking about.
8: Still acting, eh? But it's no use. You can't stay in crowds all the time. I'll get you alone soon enough. I'm immensely patient. However, let's come to the point. You know we can't let you get away with this escape. Other people in the year 2155 might get the same idea and do the same thing. And we need people.
0: To fight your wars?
1: Bill.
0: It's all right, Susan. We can talk on his terms now. He's got us. We can't escape.
8: Oh, at last. Really, you know, you've been incredibly romantic, running away from your responsibilities.
1: Running away from horror.
8: Oh, nonsense. Only a war.
0: Only? With half the world dead and the other half dying?
8: Yes, but we can't have you escaping here while we drop off a cliff. Dying people love to know that others died with them.
7: Hey, kids, break it up. We're waiting on you.
8: The longer you keep me waiting, the harder it will go on you.
0: What do you mean?
8: We need you on that bomb project. Return now, and no torture.
0: Torture?
8: Yes. You see, later we'll force you to work. And after you finish the bomb, we'll try a number of complicated new devices on you.
1: Yeah.
8: As you say, you can't escape. We have all the time in the world here.
0: Sims, I'll make a deal with you. I'll come back now. If my wife stays here, alive, safe, away from that war...
1: No, Bill,
0: keep
1: no...
0: Keep quiet, Sue. Well, Sims, you need me for that bomb. You can duplicate her work.
8: It exceeds my authority, but, all right. Meet me in the plaza in 10 minutes.
0: All right. I'll pick you up in the car.
8: Good. We'll drive out into the country to some deserted spot, and I'll have the time travel machine pick us up.
1: No, I won't let you.
0: Don't argue, dear. It's settled. Sims, there's one thing.
8: Yes?
0: Last night, instead of calling, you could have broken into our room and got us. Why didn't you?
8: Shall we say that I was enjoying myself? Take this new fine cigar, for example. Wonderful. Wonderful. Do you know that I have 12 boxes up in my room? And liqueurs, crème de menthe, Benedictine, crème de coco, and so many others. And the wine. Oh, I've got the closets full of them. And I shall so hate to leave it all. Well, I'll meet you in the plaza in 10 minutes. Your wife may stay here as long as she wishes.
0: All right, Sims, it's a deal. Hmm.
8: Don't try anything now, Travis.
0: I know when I'm beat. We just want a few minutes to say goodbye.
8: I shall be seeing you then.
1: No, I won't let you do it. I won't let you.
0: Oh, please,
1: I'm going
0: Susan.
1: To tell the truth. I'm going to get help.
0: You can't. The psychological
1: block. We've got to try. It's our last chance.
4: Hey, aren't you two going to join us?
1: Mr. Melton, I've got something to tell you, and you've got to believe me.
0: It won't work,
1: I've got to try.
4: Now, go ahead, kid. Spill it.
1: You've got to understand. You see, we really... Bill. Mm-hmm. Bill, my head.
4: Huh?
1: I can't think. My head.
4: Say, you need a bromo, honey.
0: It can't work, Sue. The block's too strong. We better get the car.
1: Bill. Bill, please.
4: Someone's crying. Oh,
1: somebody.
4: Breakfast, no time for people to cry. Now, what in the world could a good-looking kid like you find to cry about?
1: Bill, I won't let you do it.
0: Don't make it hard, Susan.
1: Let me go back with you. We'll get through some way.
0: You think I'd let you go back to that war? Sue, please stop. We haven't got much time.
1: It was so wonderful here, Bill. Bill, please.
0: There he is. Smoking those Turkish cigarettes, waiting for it.
1: There must be some way we can both stay here.
0: Maybe there is.
1: Bill, what are you going to do?
0: Hang on, Sue, and duck when I tell you.
1: No, Bill, you're heading right for him.
0: He's not going to get either of us now. Down, Sue, down!

0: Bill.
1: It's all right, darling. It's all right. Oh. It's all over. Darling, this is the mayor.
2: Senor, your husband has been officially cleared in this most unfortunate affair. It is obvious this senor seems died of an unavoidable accident.
0: An accident? Oh, yes, yes, of course.
2: Adios, senor, senora.
0: Will they want to see you again?
1: No. No, I'm clear.
0: Oh.
1: I lost control of the car. That's the way it stands. Sue, I hated to kill him. I've never wanted to do anything like that in my life.
0: Where shall we go now? Mexico City?
1: The car's in the repair shop. Won't be ready till 4. And we'll get out.
3: Hey there, Travis. Wait up.
0: Oh, it's that movie man, Bill. He was very good to me when they had you in there.
3: Hey, I heard what happened. They sprung you, huh? Great, great.
0: Yes, it was an accident.
3: Well, lucky you didn't get hurt yourselves. Everything okay now?
1: Yes. Yes, I think so.
3: Ah, it's fine, fine. But you both look a little rocky. Say, you want to get your mind off your troubles. We're through for the day. Clouds fouled up our shooting schedule. We're going to put a header on it up at the hotel. Gloria's cracking the ice now.
1: Well, maybe we will join you. But first, I've got to check up on the car.
3: Well, don't miss the party, kiddies. See you upstairs.
0: Bill, I don't think...
1: Relax, honey. We've got the break now. Sims is dead. Before they can put another searcher on our trail, we'll have time to make a clean getaway.
0: How about the car?
1: We'll be ready till 4. We've got a couple of hours to kill.
0: I'm so tired.
1: What you need is a little excitement. We rate a celebration, honey.
0: Well, I guess it would be nice to unwind.
1: Sure. We'll go up to Melton's room, have a couple of drinks, a few laughs. Don't worry, honey. It's all over. We can relax.

0: Well, Kitty.
1: Well, we thought we'd join you, Mr. Melton.
0: Great. Call me Joe. Gloria, yank it to the cork. We got company.
2: I'm way ahead of you. Here you are, kid.
0: You kids ready to drink? Yeah, that was a pretty messy business, but it's all over now, huh?
1: Yes, it's all over.
0: Time to unlax. Grab a glass, honey.
3: Thank you.
0: Hey, quiet, everybody. Quiet. How about a toast to our guests?
2: Well, sure.
0: Huh? Come on, huh? Okay. All right. To a very beautiful lady, lovely enough for the movies.
3: Thank you.
0: Oh, I'm not kidding. That's why I came over to you in the first place. I might even give you a test. Oh, I mean it, honey. You're pretty nice. I could make you a movie star.
3: And take me to Hollywood?
0: At least to get us out of Mexico.
3: You're not serious.
0: Well, sure I am. Gloria, how about a refill?
2: Yeah, coming up.
3: That sounds wonderful, doesn't it, Bill?
1: Los Angeles is a pretty crowded city, isn't
0: crowded?
1: it?
0: Crowded? Hey, wait till you see the Sunset Bus.
3: Well, you don't really think I could be an actress, do you? You don't have to cheer me up anymore. I'm feeling wonderful now.
0: No, I'm serious.
1: Really? Well, what kind of a film do you think my wife would be good for?
0: Well, I want to do a suspense story. Sort of a war story, you know. Gloria, pour Mr. Travis another glass. A story about a man and a wife. You live in a little house. I'm just ad-libbing this, you understand?
1: Sure, go on.
0: There's a war on, see? A terrible war, you see? And they live in the year, 2155.
3: No.
0: Now, here's the gimmick. They escape into the past, and they kill a man who follows them to bring them back. Gloria Honeypot, get Mr. Travis another glass. He dropped his. Well, sir, this couple takes refuge with a group of movie people. Safety in numbers, they figure.
3: Yeah.
0: Ah, but the story goes on. This couple is terribly important for a new bomb. Let's call it the leprosy bomb. So the searchers figure out a way that they can get them alone in a hotel room. Shove a chair under the doorknob, Max.
4: Yes, sir.
0: You see, the searchers may work alone, or in groups of eight, so that if one of them's killed, the rest carry on. Don't you think that'd make a wonderful picture, huh, Susan? Don't you, Bill?
1: Get up when you get us, Melton. Stand still.
2: Look out!
0: Put that gun down, Travis.
5: Mr. Travis.
1: Who is it?
5: The manager. Your car is all ready. Shall I...
0: Grab him!
1: Let go of me. Let go!
0: Let's not make things worse, Mr. Travis.
5: Let me in. What were those shots? Let me in.
0: The manager, he heard the shots. Let's get going.
3: Let go of me.
5: Let me in there. Let me in.
0: He'll break down the door in a minute. Max, get ready to travel.
5: Get a chair.
0: Take a good look, Mr. Travis. Take a good look at 1955. You won't be seeing it anymore.
2: Bill!
0: Throw the
2: switch!
5: All right. Break it down.
6: Who shot that? Where are they?
7: I was at the door. I heard them inside.
6: They're gone. The windows. No, the iron bars are undisturbed. What happened to them? They just disappeared, all of them.
7: Senor, I think you had better send for the priest and the holy water.
6: Later. They just disappeared.
7: Look in the closet. Bottles. Hundreds of bottles. And boxes of 20 peso pure Havana filled cigars. These crazy Americanos. Why would anyone leave all this behind?
6: Juan, never question providence. Ah, bien. There is enough here to last us both for a month. I think we can look forward to a most happy future.
8: 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This is Fred Collins speaking. 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

0: The mallard duck has managed to exist in man's world, and he's done it most successfully. Mallards are the most abundant species of waterfowl in North America and breed primarily in the small water areas of the grasslands and parklands of Western Canada. The female nests in a variety of locations, but most likely under bushes or in high grass, reasonably close to water. Mallards lay 12 to 18 eggs, but usually only about 6 young survive. For a more complete story on the mallard duck, why not contact the Canadian Wildlife Service in Ottawa?
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0: This is the story of a man known the world over as one of the most daring and resourceful characters in the history of detective fiction. A man whose name has become a symbol of the triumph of right and justice over the sinister forces of crime and lawlessness. A man recognized as one of the great masters of deduction. Nick Carter, Master Detective. Today's strange case, The Haunted Rocking Chair. Another exciting chapter dramatized from the life story of Nick Carter. In just a moment, we'll hear how Nick Carter investigated the old chair which was supposed to rock whenever anyone in the Trumbull family was due to die, and how he solved the mysterious death of a famous artist. 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And now for today's exciting case from the life of Nick Carter. Once again, we keep our weekly appointment, which takes us to the sedate old Victorian mansion on the corner of 5th and 4th. It is late afternoon. The long shadows fall across the quiet streets. A solitary flower peddler ambles slowly down the block. His horse follows sedately, pulling a dilapidated truck full of potted geraniums and petunias. The peddler is exercising a fine Italian tenor voice.
1: And while he wants the flowers, nice the flowers, I got a petunia, I got a geranium, I got a la rosa, Garibaldi. Wait a minute, hey. I got to say, ever the nicer younger lady is home. Got a petunia, got a begonia.
2: Tell me, wait a minute.
1: It's okay, Garibaldi, she's a coming ahead. A good afternoon, Miss Patsy.
2: Hello, Tony. How's Garibaldi?
1: Oh, it's fine.
2: Good. Tony, have you got any climbing roses? We lost ours, you know, winter killed.
1: No.
2: Uh-huh.
1: That's too bad. It's a shame, too. You want the Paul the Scarlet or that new Dawn or a Blazer, maybe? Well, I don't got them today, but I'm going to get them for you.
2: Good. We'll take one of each.
1: Miss Patsy, your boss, he's home, maybe?
2: You mean Mr. Carter?
1: Yes.
2: Yes, he's upstairs in the laboratory.
1: You ask him, please, can he see Tony?
2: Well, it's after office hours, Tony.
1: Oh, I got to see him, Miss Patsy. Please, I got to see him.
2: What's it about?
1: My sister, Maria. She's afraid of me. She's got afraid to death.
2: What's she afraid of, Tony?
1: A rocking chair.
2: What?
1: A rocking chair that was belonged to an old lady. And this old lady is dead a long time ago. But sometime she's come back. She sits in the rocking chair and a rock and a rock and a rock. And every time she's a rock, somebody gets dead.
2: That sounds promising. Suppose you tell me all about it, Tony. Then I'll see if I can't persuade Mr. Carter to pay your sister a visit and investigate that

0: Oh, but Nick, you could do with some fresh air. We could rent a speedboat and take a run up the Sound. The island where Tony's sister lives isn't very far beyond Hellgate.
1: How does Tony's sister happen to be living on an island the other side of Hellgate?
0: It's the old Trumbull Estate, Shipwreck Island. Tony's sister Maria is the housekeeper for Eric Trumbull, the famous painter who lives there now.
1: I see.
0: The old house has been in the Trumbull family for three generations.

0: Creole, and others claimed she was Portuguese. At any rate, she talked with an accent and claimed to have the powers of a voodoo witch doctor.
1: Probably hated her because they were afraid of her.
0: Probably. No sooner was Obadiah safely in his grave than the children turned on her. Eric's father, who was the eldest, had her declared insane.
1: Nice people.
0: She was locked up in an attic room and fed three times a day, but no one ever spoke to her, and she never came out of that room. No one would have known she was there if it hadn't been for that rocking chair. I could hear it creaking all hours of the day and night. After nearly 30 years, she was suddenly taken very ill. When she found she was going to die, she asked them to send for Eric's father. It was a nasty night with the wind howling about the eaves.
2: Entre. Come in, stupid. So you have come, eh? The doctor has told you I am about to die. And you think at last you will be rid of me. Listen, you fool. You will never be rid of me. I will return sometimes and sit in that rocking chair where I have spent so many lonely years. You will not see me, but I will be there. Sometimes the chair will rock, and that will mean there is to be a death in this family. There is about to be a death now, I think. Yes. See? The chair. Already it starts to sway. This time, it predicts my death. But it will rock for you. All of you.
0: And as the chair rocked faster and faster, she died. Eric's father saw it.
1: Well, probably a form of self-induced hypnosis brought about by the old girl's suggestion.
0: Possibly.
1: The rocking chair heard from again?
0: Yes. Every now and then. But the funny part is that almost every time, according to Tony's sister, someone in the family died within the year.
1: A family that size, just by the law of averages, someone is apt to die within the year, whether the rocking chair rocked or not.
0: Oh, I hadn't thought of it that way, Nick.
1: Anybody living in the old house now, except Eric and Tony's sister?
0: No. They came back a little over a year ago. Eric was too broke to live anywhere else.
1: Has Tony's sister ever heard the famous rocking chair?
0: Not until lately. Seems that everything was going along as well as could be expected until Captain Ralph Trumbull, Eric Trumbull's cousin, and his wife moved in. I gather the captain's wife is very attractive.
1: And the captain isn't always home. And Eric is a notorious ladies' man.
0: That's about the size of it. And to top off the whole thing, the rocking chair seems to have started to rock again.
1: Well, what do you expect me to do?
0: I just want you to find out what makes that rocking chair rock, so Tony's sister can stop being frightened.
1: All right, I'll look into it. If you can get them to rent us that new speedboat. But remember, I don't want any hard-boiled eggs in my lunch.

0: you glad you came, Nick? Do you ever see such a heavenly day?
1: Going to be a storm before night.
0: Oh, Nick, there isn't a cloud in the sky. Tony said he got word to his sister we were coming. She'll be waiting for us on the dock. That must be the island up ahead, Nick. Slow down or we'll pass it.
1: Will you look at that house? It's got everything. Cupola, widow's walk. I'll bet there's even an iron deer on the front lawn. And I could certainly use a coat of paint.
0: Look there on the end of the dock. That must be Tony's sister.
1: She's not exactly what you'd call a sylph, is she? Oh, hand me that line, will you?
0: Hello? Are you Tony's sister?
2: See, I'm Santa Maria. You are Mr. Nick Carter and the missus, no?
0: No, I'm Patsy Bowen, Mr. Carter's secretary.
2: Oh, good. Give me your hand. I'll help you.
0: Thank you.
2: Oh, be careful, please. So many of these boards are so old.
0: Okay.
1: We'll be careful. Well, Maria, how about it? You think I can get a look at this notorious rocking chair that's causing all the trouble?
2: Oh, see, that's easy. The captain is away on a cruise. He won't be back until next week. Mr. Eric and the captain's wife are in the studio. He's painting her picture.
1: Painting a picture, is he?
0: What's wrong with that?
2: Oh, he's always painting her when the captain is away. The studio's in the front on the second floor. The room with the rock and the chairs on the third floor over the kitchen. We'll take the back stairs. No one will see us.

0: This is the room, Mr. Carter.
1: Door's locked.
0: See, it has not been entered since Mr. Eric's father was found hanging to the rafters and they threw the key into the well.
2: Is there any way we can crawl in through a window?
0: No. The only window is 2 floors above the roof of the kitchen. There's a 3 outside, but the branches are too small to hold anybody.
1: Then I'll have to pick the lock. That shouldn't be much of a job with my pick lock. I see.
2: This old house is so quiet, you can almost feel it breathe. Wish it weren't so dark up here. Nick. Nick, you hear that?
0: Santa Madonna. This is the chair again. It rocks. Someone will die. Someone will die.
1: Quiet, Maria. Quiet. Just a minute now. This lock isn't as simple as it looks. There. That did the trick. Now.
0: Oh, no one is there. The room is empty.
2: Look, over there right beside the window. The rock is still rocking. And there's dust all over everything.
1: There should be prints of some sort.
2: But there aren't, Nick. Not a mark on the floor anywhere.
0: The spirits are leaving no footprints.
1: At the window. A little pane at the lower left-hand corner is missing.
0: But the window is locked tight. Nobody could crawl through an opening so little as that.
2: Nick, the cushion. The cushion on this chair is still warm.
3: Where? Where find the knife?
0: Oh, Santa Maria. This is the captain. He's come home. He's looking for his wife.
1: Uh-oh. You better run down, Maria. See if you can stall him.
3: Where? And find your woman. You better answer me or else.

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How can Nick put all these things together and get the right answer? 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

0: And now back to our story. Investigating an old house in which an ancient rocking chair started rocking without any cause or reason, Nick runs into a complicated set of circumstances. Eric Trumbull is painting a portrait of the captain's beautiful young wife, much against the captain's wishes. And Maria, Eric's Italian housekeeper, is scared of both the rocking chair and the quick-tempered captain. As we pick up our story, the captain is storming through the house looking for his wife.
1: Maria! Maria! Oh, there you are. Where in thunder is my wife?
2: Is she not in her room, Captain Trumbull?
1: You know blame well she's not.
2: Oh, I remember now. She's gone to the mainland to do the marketing.
1: No, no, she hasn't. Her hat's right here on the table. And the rowboat's tied up to the dock.
3: Well, maybe she got a lift.
1: Who in blazes are you two?
3: Just friends of Maria's brother.
1: The Trumbulls don't like visitors.
3: Captain Trumbull, don't you think you're a bit hasty? Suppose your wife is posing for Eric Trumbull.
2: Lots of perfectly nice women model these days.
1: Not my wife. It's the door of his studio. Eric! Eric, open up! I know my wife's in there. Open this door, I'll break it down.
4: All right, all right.
5: Really, Ralph, you have to be so boisterous. You're not yelling into a gale, you know.
1: Where are you, Claire?
6: Here I am, dear. Oh, really, Ralph, this is too naughty of you. I was having my portrait painted for your birthday as a surprise. There it is.
1: Eric, I told you to keep away from my wife. But when I come back unexpectedly, I find you both in the studio with the door locked.
6: Oh, don't be so Victorian, darling. Eric hates to be interrupted when he's painting.
5: Yes, now do go away, old boy, so we can get on with the portrait.
1: The blazes with the portrait. You'll never do any more painting on this canvas.
2: Nick, he's tearing the picture to shreds.
3: Rugged old sea dog, isn't he?
5: Ralph, I hope you realize you've destroyed a priceless work of art.
1: Don't worry, I'll pay you for it. Although I have my doubts about how priceless it is. Claire, get your things together. We're leaving this house.
6: Now?
1: This minute.
3: Miss Bowen and I'll be delighted to take you to the mainland with us.
1: Good. You go ahead. I'll join you on the dock as soon as I've made out a check for my cousin's priceless work of art.

0: Nick, I don't see why you insist on going back to Shipwreck Island. We just left it a short while ago.
1: I know it, Patsy, but I got to thinking. Eric Trumbull may not be the nicest guy in the world, but I'd hate to see anything happen to him. I think it ought to be fair to warn him.
0: Warn him about what?
1: About the captain's crazy jealousy. From the things he said as we were taking him and his wife back to the mainland, I suddenly realized how intensely he hates Eric. I don't think Eric realizes it.
0: Good grief, look, tied up to the Trumbull dock. It's a police launch.
1: Yes. But too late, Patsy. What a fool I was not to come back right away.
0: Oh, Nick, look. There's Lieutenant Riley standing on the breakwater. Something serious must have happened if he's been called in.
2: Oh, hi there, Nick. I thought you'd be back when you heard the news. But you're too late, me boy. The whole thing's solved.
0: What's solved, Lutenant?
2: Eric Trumbull's death.
3: I was afraid of that. What happened?
2: Hanged himself, he did.
3: Hmm?
2: We're just waiting for the photographers to finish before we cut him down.
3: No, Riley, don't touch him.
2: Hmm?
3: Don't touch a thing till I have a chance to see him.
2: But
3: this isn't suicide. It's murder.

0: And would you mind telling me why you're so sure it ain't suicide?
1: Because Eric Trumbull was psychologically incapable of killing himself.
2: Do you think the captain came back and did it, Nick?
1: No. The captain wouldn't have hanged him. Now, if he'd been beaten to death...
2: Goodness. What's that?
0: There's the housekeeper. The room's just down the hall a bit here.
2: Maria.
0: Taking it awful hard, she is. Okay, Nick. After you.
1: Feet clear the ground by bare 6 inches.
0: 6 inches is enough. Medical examiner took a look at him and says it's death by strangulation, me boy. No mistake.
1: I'm not doubting that. You say nothing's been touched, Riley?
0: Not a thing, Nick.
1: Then it's definitely murder.
0: Oh, no, you don't, Nick. Just take a look at this here suicide note pinned there on his chest.
1: I can't live without her, and I won't. Signed, Eric Trumbull.
0: That, me boy, is in his own handwriting. Checks with the writing we found in his diary.
1: Possible. But this is only part of a piece of paper. The upper part's missing.
0: So what? It's a suicide note. That's enough for me.
1: Riley, if a man's going to commit suicide, he has to stand on something. Hmm? A box, a chair, even a few books, and then kick them away from him. But there's nothing here. Nothing within 15 feet of the spot where the body's hanging.
0: You're right.
1: Consequently, Trumbull was strung up by someone else. Someone who threw the rope over that beam, hauled the body up, and then tied the rope to that bracket.
0: Now, wait a minute. What would Mr. Trumbull be doing all that while? There's no signs of a struggle here.
1: Probably because the murderer was careful to sneak up behind him and knock him unconscious first.
0: Huh?
1: Your medical examiner will take a good look, Riley. I think he'll discover a lump at the base of the brain somewhere.
0: Hey, I'd better go and talk to him. Who would ever think of looking for a lump on the head of a guy who's hanging, sir?
2: Nick?
1: Hmm?
2: Nick, will you come out in the hall a minute?
1: Right away, Patsy. As soon as I unpin the so-called suicide note. All right. What's up?
3: It's Maria here. She wants to talk to you.
4: Mr. Carter, please. I hear what you said, that it is not a suicide. Is that the truth?
1: I'm afraid so, Maria.
4: Oh, I know it. I know it. It was the captain. They had a terrible bout of fight after you left to go to the boat this morning.
1: Maria, what makes you so sure that Captain Trumbull killed his cousin?
4: That note you have in your hand. It's part of a letter Mr. Eric sent 3 days ago to New Bedford where the captain's ship had gone. Mr. Eric was in love with the captain's wife. He was painting a picture of her.
1: Yes, we know that.
4: He did it then. I know it. While you waited on the dock.
1: We were there less than 5 minutes.
4: Oh, the captain is so strong. For him, 5 minutes is plenty.
1: What makes you so sure it wasn't somebody else? Somebody who came to the island after we left.
4: Because nobody came. When you were gone, I locked all of the doors and the windows. I go to the kitchen to fix Mr. Eric his lunch. When I take it up to him, I find him. Like that.
1: And you're sure no one else was here? You didn't open the door to anyone?
4: I swear, on the Bible.
1: Hmm. Tell me, Maria. Why did you kill Eric?
4: You think I did it? No, you are wrong. It was the captain that let the proof and that letter was written to him.
1: The captain didn't do it, Maria. For 2 reasons. One, the letter, though undoubtedly written by Eric, was never sent.
3: But, Nick, how could you possibly know that?
1: Because this torn suicide note covers more than half a sheet of notepaper. Any letter that's gone through the mail has been folded at least once. This one was never folded. Consequently, never sent. But the second, and the most important reason, as we left the island this morning with the captain and his wife, I happened to take a look at the house. Eric Trumbull, alive and healthy, was glaring at us from his studio window.
4: Oh, no! No!
1: Consequently, Maria, since no one entered the house after we left, and since you were alone with Eric Trumbull, the only person who can possibly be responsible for his death is you, Maria. Your last name is Trumbull, isn't it?
4: Yes. Maria Trumbull. I was Eric's wife. That's why I killed him.
1: Yes. I had an idea that was the reason.
4: He married me 20 years ago in Sorrento when I nursed him back from the dead. During all this time, no one has ever known. I sold my house and my little farm. It was that money paid for his first exhibition. I do not begrudge him that. He was a genius, senor. They are not like other men. After a little while, I did not even mind his love affairs, so long as it was only his model. You see, I knew they would not last.
3: Oh, Maria.
4: But this time it was different. The captain's wife, she was a woman of his own class. He wanted her to divorce the captain and marry him. Don't know what would have become of me. And so, this afternoon, when I found the letter he was writing to the captain, I knew it was over between us. I knew he was through with me. After all the hardships, all of the insults, something inside of me turned strange and cold. and I killed him. I'm not sorry.
5: Maria.
4: You think that is strange? No. I got tuberculosis. In 6 months, I'll be dead.
0: Well, Nick, you're right again. He found a lump as big as an egg behind his left ear. You got any idea who could have done it?
1: Maria knows, Riley.
0: Huh?
1: She was Eric's wife.
0: What?
1: I have no doubt she'll be glad to tell you whatever you wish to know.

0: In just a moment, Nick will be back to give you the final details of today's story and tell you what caused the rocking of the haunted rocking chair. You and your family take pride in your home, of course. 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The men are doing the big job overseas. 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And now let's hear from Nick Carter himself. Nick, what happened to Maria? Did Riley arrest her?
1: Yes, Ken, he did, but she died before she could be brought to trial.
0: And what about the rocking chair?
1: After considerable observation, we found out it was just the Trumbull cat. She used to climb up the trees, jump through the broken pane, and into the chair, which stood right beside the window. She'd sit there in the old chair and wash herself, and her movement would make the old chair rock.
0: But how come the cat just started recently to sit in the old chair like that?
1: Well, we learned it was only recently that the cat came to live at the house.
0: Disgustingly simple when you know the answer.
2: That's what I always say. And Nick always laughs at me when I say it. But it's true.
0: Well, what's about your story for next week, Nick? Got a couple of not too well-veiled hints on that one?
1: Well, I don't see why not, Ken. Patsy and I were taking a shortcut through the park one day in my car.
2: Which is more like a police squad car than a pleasure car.
1: When we heard a police call over the radio, directing the nearest squad car to a certain address to take care of a dead body.
2: And were we interested to find that the address where the body had been found was our own office at 4th and 5th.
0: Well, that sounds like an interesting start to a story.
2: And when the band of thieves kidnapped me and tried
1: to... No, hold it, Patsy. Save something for next week.
0: Well, Nick, what do you call the story?
1: The body on the doorstep.

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Lon Clark is starred as Nick, with Helen Choate as Patsy. Original music is played by Lou White. The programs are written by Edith Miser, and any resemblance therein to actual persons living or dead is purely coincidental. The entire production is under the direction of Jock McGregor.

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5: Hi, Johnny. 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
6: Oh, hi, Frank. How's it going?
5: Okay, I guess, Johnny. Say, are you tied up?
6: No, not at the moment. 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
5: A bad check artist out on the West Coast has been giving us a lot of headaches lately.
6: Uh-huh.
5: Hotel in Monterey, another one in Santa Cruz, and this morning I had a wire from one of our clients who runs a place in Santa Barbara. $4,500 worth of claims already, and all in 5 days.
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5: 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It isn't a man, it's a woman.
6: A woman?
5: And you've got to stop her, Johnny.
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0: 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The following is an accounting of expenditures during my investigation of the Emily Braddock matter. Expense account item one, $158.16. Plane fare and incidentals, Hartford to Santa Barbara. My mid-morning arrival was timed for the sun and the sea to show off a sizable and pleasantly crowded harbor, some sprawling hotels, two lush green golf courses, and acres of snug, expensive homes. At the police station, my contact, a Sergeant Lopez, was out, so I went over to the Harbor Inn and met the victimized hotel operator, Glenn Sheridan. Tall, gray-haired, slacks, sports shirt, suntan, and sandals.
1: On the face of it, you'd think I'd been in the hotel business 20 minutes instead of 20 years, the way that woman took me.
0: Well, she's done the same thing in several other nice hotels up and down the coast, if that's any comfort.
1: Well, it isn't. I suppose the thing that bothers me most is that if she walked through that door right now and told me none of it was true, I'd probably believe her.
0: She was that good.
1: Mr. Dollar, she was the best. Why, she pranced in here as big as life, and she probably didn't have a nickel in her purse. And what's more, for the whole 4 days she was here, she didn't break her stride once.
0: What do you mean?
1: Well, only the best of everything.
0: Oh. She gave you a check for $813, is that right?
1: Painfully right.
0: Mm-hmm.
1: And I took it, no questions. Every night in the dining room, she'd order champagne, special dishes. I've seen my share of grifters and bad check artists, but she tops them all. Perfume, clothes, luggage, conversation, and a very pretty woman, Dollar. Beautiful, in fact.
0: She checked in alone, registered as Mrs. Robert Payne, Beverly Hills, right?
1: Mm-hmm.
0: Did it strike you as odd that a woman would check into a place like this, a resort hotel, alone?
1: No, she wasn't alone long. She met other people. Became friends with at least a half a dozen guests in the place.
0: Uh-huh.
1: The way she was throwing my money around, why not? She picked up all the tabs. Well, ordinarily, I'd have been suspicious under those circumstances, Mr. Dollar, but she threw me off right from the very start.
0: Well, how's that, Mr. Sheridan?
1: Well, she showed up about midnight, came in a cab that was just loaded down with expensive luggage. Probably wrote a bad check for that someplace.
0: Yeah, probably.
1: She came swinging in the lobby with a cabbie following her and told the night clerk she wanted to see me. When I came down to the desk, she yelled, "Sherry!" Ran up and kissed me and asked how my wife was. Can you beat that?
0: Nope.
1: She acted as though we knew each other. And one of those tricks your mind plays on you in this business, I actually thought I remembered her from someplace.
0: I see.
1: She registered as Mrs. Robert Payne. Said she was on her way back from Lake Tahoe, wanted to rest up. Something about just getting a divorce and being awarded $3,000 a month alimony. That impressed me.
0: Well, it'd impress anyone, Mr. Sheridan.
1: Well, I did make a check. She gave her home address as Beverly Hills, and there was a Robert Payne listed there. Later on, I found out he's in Europe with his wife and children.
0: But his name was in the book.
1: Yeah, and that was enough for me. Oh, she had a wonderful 4 days here, I'll say that for her.
0: Getting back to that part about her looking familiar.
1: Well, there's nothing in that, Dollar. I did think I had seen her before, and of course she helped me think it, but I was too embarrassed to press the matter with her, I guess.
0: Do you have a copy of her hotel account? I'd like to look it over.
1: Yeah. The police have the check she gave me. It was drawn on a bank in Beverly Hills.
0: Was it personalized?
1: No. Maybe I should have thought something of that, huh? Well, here's this much. I can't stand to look it over. It makes me kind of sick. $813.
0: I spent another hour with Mr. Sheridan as he distastefully covered the items on the bill she'd paid with a bad check. Later that afternoon, I met with Sergeant Lopez, who reported a woman answering the same description had passed bad checks in Burlingame, Santa Maria, and Ojai. Expense account item two, $114.85. Transportation to Monterey and Santa Cruz, where I interviewed the other two clients who had filed claims. Their stories were much the same as Sheridan's. Expense account item three, $4.15. Long-distance phone call.
2: That you, Johnny?
0: Yeah, Frank. All the claims are pretty solid. The police have no line
2: on
0: this...
2: Don't come home.
0: Oh?
2: Hopped down to Malibu Beach. She's done it again. At a place called the Seaside Inn. The guy who runs it found out it was bad 15 minutes after she left. That was this morning. I don't expect any miracles, but if you get down there right away, maybe you can get on her trail.
0: Well, I'll try. Expense account item 4, $38 even. Transportation Santa Barbara to Malibu. I didn't even bother to listen to a disgruntled hotel proprietor repeat a story I knew so well. I went directly to the sheriff's station and Sergeant Pells.
3: Well, that's about the picture. She was at the inn for 4 days and checked out this morning. She used the name Bradley, Ellen Bradley. She can't be too far ahead of you now.
0: No?
3: There might be a break on this one, too. While she was at the inn, she took up with one of our local residents, a man by the name of Garland. Lives over in the colony. He drove her into town this morning.
0: Have you talked to him?
3: I can't find him anywhere. He has a house over in the colony.
0: The colony?
3: Yeah, that's down the road a piece. They call it that because a lot of movie stars built beach homes there a long time ago. Movie colony, you know?
0: Oh, yeah. Is this Garland an actor?
3: Yeah, when he gets work, which isn't very often, I guess. Mainly, he keeps suntanned. We're trying to locate him now, and as soon as we do it...
0: Oh, sure, sir.
3: Sure. Sergeant Pells. Yeah, right away. Garland's home now.
0: I went with Sergeant Pells to talk with Garland, who was in trunks and sunglasses in front of his house. A healthy, muscular, handsome man in his mid-30s. He was a little stunned by the news we brought him.
4: Ellen, a phony? Sergeant, are you sure about this?
3: Well, you can ask the man at the Seaside Inn. He got the check, and Mr. Dollar here has been looking all over the state for it.
4: Well, come on, let's go up into the house.
3: All right.
4: I thought I knew her pretty well.
3: Did you meet her out here, or did you know her before?
4: Oh, I met her at the Seaside Inn the first night she was here. Go ahead.
3: Thank you.
4: Now, sit down. Like something to drink?
3: No, thank you.
0: Not now, thanks. I understand you drove her into Los Angeles.
4: That's right. I took her in this morning.
0: Where did you take her?
4: Beverly Glen Hotel.
0: Did she check in there?
4: No, she just dumped all her luggage. She told me she didn't know whether or not she'd have to go to Chicago tonight. Something about a house she owned there that had to be rented or sold.
3: Did you leave her there?
4: No, she made a phone call. Said she had to meet a lawyer.
3: Yeah? She say where?
4: Yeah, a bar in Hollywood. Topper on Coinga. So I drove her over there and left her.
0: When was this?
4: Oh, 3 hours ago, about 1 o'clock, I guess.
0: How was she dressed?
4: Black strapless job.
0: Uh-huh. Did she mention any names, tell you anything about herself?
4: Yeah, she told me that 6 months ago, her little 2-year-old boy was killed in an automobile accident. She said that was the thing that broke up her marriage to this Bradley guy.
0: Uh-huh.
4: Said she needed to believe in something again, that she needed someone to believe in her. Well, I figured her for a pretty nice person, just having a little fling. Even with what you've told me, I believe that part of it.
0: Why?
4: Because she told me, and she cried a little when she was telling me. Oh, I don't care how you look at me. I don't think anyone could invent a story that tragic without some sort of basis.
0: Well, maybe you've got a point, Garland, but a good liar can see a story in a newspaper, adapt it to his own needs, and maybe even cry a little about it.
4: Well, I still believe it. You know, Mr. Dollar, you ought to try believing what people tell you sometime.
0: Yeah, I'll try it. Next time I have 2 weeks off.
4: What?
0: In my business, they call that a vacation.
5: Well, what'll it be, gents?
3: Police.
5: Huh?
3: I'd like to talk to the man who was on duty here at 1 o'clock this afternoon.
5: Oh, that's me, Sergeant. My name's Lenny Pollard. Anything wrong?
0: No, just routine.
5: Well, can I get you something?
3: No,
5: to...
3: thank you. We're trying to locate a woman who's been using the name Ellen Bradley. We were told she was in here around 1 o'clock today.
5: I don't recognize that name.
0: About 5'5", dark brown hair, brown eyes. Wore a black strapless summer dress when last seen. 30 or under.
5: Uh-huh. No, no one like that. 1 o'clock's a pretty quiet time. In fact, all afternoon's been quiet. No woman like that's been in here at all.
0: You've been here all the time?
5: Yeah, on duty since 11 o'clock. That's when we open. You sure this is the right place, the Topper?
0: Mm-hmm.
5: Sorry. Wish I could help you.
0: When we got to the Beverly Glen Hotel, a worried clerk was still wondering what to do with the 14 pieces of luggage Ellen Bradley had left there earlier. No, she hadn't phoned in and given him any instructions. No, she was not registered at the hotel. Sergeant Pells made arrangements for a man to cover the lobby in case she showed up to claim her things. By 8 the next morning, the Central Identification Bureau in Sacramento made a positive identification on a thumbprint taken from her room at the Seaside Hotel. She was identified as Emily Miles Braddock. Her nearest living relative was a sister, Elaine. Address 112 East Orange Avenue, Los Angeles.
6: You down there?
7: Yes?
6: Who are you looking for?
7: Elaine Braddock. Are you Miss Braddock? I'd like to talk to you for a minute.
6: Well, I don't want to buy nothing.
7: I'm not selling anything. I'm an insurance investigator.
6: You sure you got the right party?
7: Elaine Braddock?

0: come to see me, here I am. What do you want to see me about?
1: The gray-haired woman who had cackled at me from the second story was sitting in a wheelchair by the window. My name's Johnny Dollar. I'm here about your sister.
0: Oh, Emily, huh?
1: Yes, we're trying to find her. Has she been around here? We know she's in the Los Angeles area.
0: Emily was here a little bit yesterday afternoon. Where she's gone now, I don't know. Have no idea.
1: How long was she here?
0: Oh, she stayed maybe 2 or 3 hours. I hope I don't ever see her again. She's no good.
1: Well, how did she get here? By car? Cab?
0: I don't know. Just standing at the door yesterday, the same as you, all of a sudden.
1: Well, how did she leave?
0: Walked. Tried to borrow some money from me, but I wouldn't give her none, so she had to walk.
1: Did she make any phone calls or see anybody else while she was here?
0: She made a call.
1: Any idea who it was?
0: No.
1: Did you happen to hear anything she said on the phone?
0: No. Showing up here just like that after not writing or letting me hear from her all the time she was away. Getting herself in trouble with the police. Being in jail. 10 years ago when I got hurt, she promised she'd take care of me. Look how she's done it. I have to live on the county, you know that? I gotta live on the county and nobody cares about me. Is she in bad trouble?
1: I'm afraid so.
0: Well, how bad is it, mister?
1: Oh, 10 years, maybe.
0: 10 years? 10 years? Yeah, 2 was bad enough, but 10. What'd you say your name was?
1: Dollar.
0: Mr. Dollar, I hope you don't catch her. Even if she kills someone, I hope you don't catch her. And I hate her. You're only young a little while, and that's all you got. 10 years in prison, and she'd come out worse off than I am.

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0: That afternoon, a follow-up came on Emily Miles Braddock. The completed folder included a mugshot that showed a woman of 30 years with dark brown hair, wide-set eyes, a well-formed nose and mouth. I took it with me when I went back to see Tom Garland.
1: Oh, hi.
0: Hi. Mind if I come in?
1: What now?
0: Your friend.
1: What about her?
0: I've been thinking about what you told me about her yesterday.
1: That's nice.
0: Here. Take a look at this. That's her, isn't it?
1: Yeah, that's her.
0: Can we talk now?
1: Okay, come on in.
0: Her name's Emily Braddock, not Ellen Bradley. Up until 2 months ago, she was in the state correction home for women, serving a 2-year term for grand theft.
1: Here, take your picture back.
0: I'm not pushing my weight showing it to you, Garland. But you're a little stubborn about what you want to believe about her. If she lost a baby, as she told you, she was in prison when it happened. I thought I'd better prove this lie.
1: All right, so you proved it.
0: You mind if I sit down?
1: No, help yourself.
0: Thanks.
1: Well, do you have anything else to tell me?
0: Well, I suppose I do, since you don't want to seem to... You don't seem to want to tell me anything. I've been on this case almost a week now. In that time, I've talked to 8 different men who have met Emily Braddock, and 1 woman who knew her by her real name and for what she really is. Garland, every one of those people came out on the short end of things with her.
1: Just a minute, Dollar.
0: I've looked at this mugshot. I've heard these men describe her, and I think I can understand why. It's not hard to imagine this face set off with a nice hairdo, some earrings, makeup, and the works. This sister of hers I met this morning lives in a very crummy neighborhood, a family home. She's all Emily has left. Or vice versa. Emily walked out on her.
1: Well, if it's as bad as you say it is, why shouldn't she?
0: For one reason, her sister's a hopeless cripple. But even she would protect Emily. You're my only hope.
1: What?
0: This woman can get away from us right now. She's smart and clever. She can go right on doing the same thing she's been doing all along. Oh, she'll get caught eventually,
1: but because I know her and she passed a few bad checks doesn't mean that I'm responsible in any way. You know that.
0: You're right, it doesn't. But you're involved just the same. You're different from a hotel man who's been tilted. You're a boyfriend. True, just a 4-day boyfriend. But a woman like that can do a lot of damage in 4 days' time.
1: Why are you here, Dollar? What do you want?
0: I'm here to disillusion you, Garland. Because I don't think you're disillusioned enough right now.
1: Now, wait a minute.
0: You're a perfect stranger to me. I don't know you from a Grand Rapids chair. But I'm doing you a favor telling you that Emily Braddock is a crook and a thief and a forger, and that everything she ever told you was a lie. Now and then a woman walks into a man's life that he'd sell his soul for. But don't ever do any business along those lines with this baby, because all she'll do is give you a bad check for it. She's trouble in a great big way, Garland, and you know it as well as I do.
1: Well, what do you want me to do, apologize for meeting her?
0: I'll be satisfied if you tell me why you lied. Garland, Emily Braddock never went to that bar you were talking about earlier. You didn't drop her off there. No one there had even seen her. And she's the kind who could walk into the World Series with 50,000 other people around and still be noticed. Where is she now?
1: I don't know.
0: I won't buy that. Not from you. Now, let's try once more. Where is she? What did you do with her after you dropped the luggage off at the Beverly Glen Hotel? Where did you take her? She phoned you from her sister's house yesterday afternoon, didn't she? Right after I'd been here with Sergeant Pelz. Garland, you should see that sister.
1: Ellen's in Santa Monica.
0: Where?
1: At a little hotel called El Tonquis. She's registered there as Evelyn Brady.
0: Where's your phone?
1: It's over there.
2: Operator.
0: Sheriff's office, please.
2: Thank you.
1: Dollar?
0: Yeah?
1: Dollar, could it be fixed so that she wouldn't know that I told you?
0: Could be.
1: All of this beats me. I don't understand it.
0: What?
1: Oh, what you've told me is true, I know, but an hour ago she called me up and said, Tom, I love you. That sounded true, too, huh? I told her I loved her, and now I'm turning her in. What kind of a crazy world do we live in?
0: Twenty minutes later, Sergeant Pelz and I were in the rickety elevator in the El Tonquis Hotel, a place as dingy and old as the Spanish name it bore. A little different from the swank hotels where our suspect had lived so gaily. Pels was thinking of it, too.
2: Yeah, some joint this is.
0: Yeah. What was it, 518?
2: Yeah, it's down this way, I think. This one kind of harpooned you a little, huh?
0: Hmm. Yeah, I suppose so. There are a lot worse things than passing bad checks and telling lies. But the way she handled it, no one even raised an eyebrow.
2: Yeah. Yeah, I hear this.
3: Yes?
2: Emily Braddock.
3: Beg your pardon?
2: I said, is your name Emily Braddock?
3: You must have the wrong room. My name's Evelyn Brady.
0: Sorry, miss. You're the one we want.
3: I'll have to change into a dress.
2: I'll check the room. Excuse me.
3: What's this all about?
0: I think you already know.
3: I have no idea. What is it all about?
0: Bad checks.
3: There must be some mistake.
2: All right, miss. Go ahead and change. We'll wait out here.
3: Thank you.
2: I'm sorry. We'll have to keep this open a little bit.
3: Oh?
2: You can dress behind it if you want. If that doesn't suit you, well, we'll take you down like you are.
3: Thanks again.
2: Two windows on the outside, no ledge. Firelighters across the court.
0: Any luggage?
2: A little makeup kit. Bella?
0: Yeah?
2: Now that you've seen her, what do you think?
0: Well, I'm only human. Too bad she's a crook. Emily Braddock was held at the sheriff's office in Malibu. The officers who questioned her reported that she steadfastly refused to admit any part of some 16 counts that had been filed against her. I wasn't surprised to learn this, but I was surprised when she sent word that she'd like to see me before I left town.
3: Hi. Here you're about ready to beat it.
0: Uh-huh.
3: You're the one who talked to him, aren't you?
0: Talked to who?
3: Tommy Garland. He told you where I was, didn't he? Sure, he did.
0: I thought you wanted to tell me something.
3: You thought wrong. The same as all these others around here. I'm not going to tell you or anybody else anything. Police are like hotel men. You figure out their little system and then you beat it.
0: If you say so. I don't have a lot of time.
3: We could be pretty good friends, you and I, if this hadn't come up. I mean, a drink or something together. We'd have looked nice.
0: Oh, look, Emily.
3: You're the one who got him to tell where I was. And he asked you to fix it so I wouldn't know. Oh, yeah, Tommy would do that, I know. What I don't know is what you said to him. How did you get him to tell?
0: Is that all you're interested in?
3: It's not asking anything.
0: Well, I told him just what you are. A thief. A crook.
3: That sold him?
0: Well, he told me where to find you.
3: I guess it did. I must be slipping.
0: You slipped a long time ago. When you walked out on that sister of yours. When you thought you could talk and look your way into anything you wanted.
3: I didn't know I thought that, but if you say so. Whatever I've got, it's worked.
0: Has it? 2 years the last time. Whatever you get this time will be longer, no matter what you say or don't say.
3: I'm not in a courtroom yet. That's where it happens. Not in a lousy jail. We'll see about that.
0: You're just as bad and just as dumb as the worst of them.
3: Any day you believe that. Like it says in the manual. When a woman suspect is to be interrogated, remember that the strongest appeal to her is in her family connections and moral outlook. Question her regarding these. Stinking cops. Just stinking cops. You never give up, do you?
0: Hardly ever.
3: Stinking cop.
0: Emily Braddock goes to trial next month. 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Remarks. The next time I go after a check artist, I hope it isn't a good-looking woman who feels that there's no one in the world she can't dominate. This last one scared me, even if she was behind bars. Yours truly, Johnny Dollar.

0: 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Featured in tonight's cast were James McCallion, John McIntyre, Bill Conrad, Stacey Harris, Jeanette Nolan, and Joan Banks. Yours truly, Johnny Dollar, is produced and directed in Hollywood by Jaime Del Valle. The makers of Wrigley's Spearmint Chewing Gum hope you enjoyed tonight's story of Johnny Dollar and that you're enjoying delicious Wrigley's Spearmint Gum every day. This is Charles Lyon inviting you to join us again next week at this same time when, from Hollywood, John Lund returns as...
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0: have gun, will travel. Starring Mr. John Daner as Paladin. San Francisco, 1875. The Carlton Hotel, headquarters of a man called Paladin.
1: Mr. Paladin.
2: Over here, hey boy.
1: Oh, Isa, I didn't see you sit over in corner, slide down in chair, feet up on stool, smoky cigar, like man with nothing on mind.
2: Do I give that impression?
1: Yes, sir.
2: Well, you're quite right. You see before you, hey boy, a man enjoying his leisure. Now, what can I do for you?
1: Here, telegram.
2: Thank you. Let's see. Can you get up here? Well, he doesn't waste words, does he? Signed, Matthew Penrod.
1: Oh, you know this man, huh?
2: Well, hey, boy, there was a time when I guess just about everybody knew Matt Penrod, or at least knew about him. Did you ever hear of the Lucky Penny Mine?
1: The Lucky Penny Mine?
2: Yeah.
1: No.
2: Well, anyway, it's up above Prescott in Arizona territory. Matt Penrod had prospected for years all over the West with no luck. And finally, he was down to his last penny, and the story is he flipped the coin. Tails, he'd forget the whole thing, and heads, he'd give it one more try, and the penny came up heads.
1: Oh, so? That when he found the Lucky Penny Mine? Did he make a big strike?
2: A big one. A lot of gold was taken out of the Lucky Penny. Then poor Matt, the vein ran out. Overnight. Completely gone.
1: Oh, too bad.
2: Matt wouldn't believe the mine was worked out, and he kept pouring more money into the thing until, well, he finally went broke. And the last time I saw him, he was still there in that shut-down mine, digging around, looking for that lost vein.
1: Oh, he don't give up, eh?
2: No. Sort of sad, too. I wonder what Matt wants with me. Can you get up here? Well, I certainly can. Hey, boy, let's go pack.
0: When you need someone to do a specific type of job, you hire someone specially trained to do that job. After all, this is an age of specialization. What you may not know is that right now, there are about several hundred thousand men and women who have received special training and are searching for employment. These folks, many of whom are veterans, have physical handicaps, which actually often makes them better able to fill specific jobs. They are all highly skilled because they have been taught to make best use of the physical and mental abilities they possess. Looking for help? Contact your state employment service and ask about physically handicapped workers. Employing the physically handicapped is good business.
2: The last time I had occasion to visit the Lucky Penny, it was a ghost mine. So when I arrived, I was surprised to see smoke pouring from the smelter stacks and to hear unmistakable sounds of activity. I rode on to the ornate old house Matt Penrod had built for himself on the side of a hill, and he was waiting for me in a wide screened porch that overlooked the mine.
3: Paladin.
2: Hey, Matt.
3: Well, I'm glad to see you.
2: How are you, Matt?
3: Look at her, Paladin. Just look out there, going like a house afire. Come on over here and sit down, son.
2: Well, Matt, that sure is a beautiful sight, all right. So, you fooled the experts. You found the lost vein, huh?
3: Darndest thing.
2: Tell me about it, Matt.
3: Well, like you see, with me in this here doggone wheelchair, got so I couldn't climb around my diggings anymore. Had to give it up. Yep, I had to call it quits.
2: Oh, not you, Matt.
3: Yep. Then one day this fella come along, said he'd heard about the mine, wanted to know if he could look around. I had him sized up for a real dude, but I said, sure, go ahead. Well, Paladin, if he didn't go poking around in them shafts and locate that lost vein.
2: Well, you always said it was there, Matt.
3: Yep. Sure wish I was able to get a look at her. And you know something? Know what this fella's name is? Penny. Joe Penny.
2: Joe Penny?
3: Yeah. You see? Yeah. Lucky Penny. Yeah. Well, anyway, he come to me with a proposition to work the mine. He take over, we go shares. It's all right with me right now, because I'd just like to see her going.
2: Yeah, I think I understand.
3: It's just one bad thing, though. You remember Charlie Hodges?
2: Sure. He's the superintendent who was with you for so long.
3: Yep. Well, Charlie and this Joe just couldn't seem to hit it off. Couldn't work together. Wasn't anything I could do about it, Paladin. It just turned out that Charlie had to go.
2: That seems a shame.
3: Sure was. Sort of took the shine off the whole thing. But now there's something else.
2: What's that?
3: Our first shipment went out about 3 weeks ago, headed for the Mint. But we lost it.

0: pointing the finger at him, and I ain't going to have it. You get to work, Paladin. You prove Charlie didn't have nothing to do with it.
1: I don't think that'll be very hard, Matt. Will I have a chance to meet this Penny?
0: He ain't here now. Said he had to go east on a buying trip. I don't know. But you get to work.
1: All right, Matt.
0: Look at that mine, Paladin. Going like a house afire.
1: It was late in the day when I left Matt's house. But I decided to swing around and have a look at the mine. That wasn't easy. A high wall completely surrounded the place. I followed the wall until I found a gate. A sign said, "Keep out," but I somehow couldn't believe it. The gate was open. So I started through.
2: That's far enough. Can't you read?
1: Yeah.
2: It says, "Keep out." That was your warning, mister. That shot was aimed over your head. If you show up here again, I'll send a bullet through you.
1: I see.
2: You understand?
1: No, but I hope to. Very soon. Come on, boy.

0: A fortress mine was an unusual thing in that part of the country, and I began to wonder just how much old Matt knew about his lucky penny operations. The hotel in town was musty from its years of disuse, but it was open for business, so I checked in and went up to my room. I tried to figure just where to start to prove that Charlie Hodges did not steal the Lucky Penny's gold shipment. Yes?
1: Paladin?
0: Yes?
2: Remember me?
0: Charlie Hodges.
2: I happened to be in town when you rode through today. I thought I recognized you.
0: I'm glad you did, Charlie. Come on. Come on in.
2: Thank you.
0: I saw Matt this afternoon.
2: Oh, what'd you think?
0: He looks old, tired, but he's happy.
2: Yeah, he's happy. Maybe after all, that's what's important.
0: Well, go on, sit down, Charlie.
2: Oh,
0: say, Charlie, Matt wants me to check that robbery of his gold shipment.
2: Oh?
0: Charlie, he wants me to prove that you didn't do it.
2: Well, that'll be easy. I didn't.
0: That convinces me. Do you have any idea who did, Charlie?
2: Well, as near as I can figure, nobody.
0: What do you mean?
2: I don't see how anybody could steal the gold. Because I don't see how there could be any gold.
0: Huh?
2: Oh, the Lucky Penny's worked out.
0: Oh, they're working the mine right now. Look out the window. You can see the fire from the smokestacks. They must be on a 24-hour schedule.
2: That's what's got me baffled, Paladin. I know the Lucky Penny like I know the inside of my hand. And I know a worked-out mine when I see one. That vein didn't just default, it quit.
0: Matt doesn't think so.
2: I know.
0: What about this Joe Penny?
2: Well, we didn't get along right from the start, but funny thing, he saw to it that I never had a chance to check out that vein he discovered. But
0: even helpless as he is, how could anyone fool an old miner like Matt?
2: Well, Matt isn't the man he used to be, Paladin. You know, besides, a man believes what he wants to believe.
0: Yeah, you're right.
2: Say, did you ever meet this Joe Penny?
0: No.
2: Believe me, he's just a cheap crook.
0: Do you know what he's up to?
2: I think so.
0: Investment swindle?
2: Sure. He wants to make the Lucky Penny look like a going outfit so the suckers will want a piece of it.
0: And he had to fake the holdup to explain away why there's nothing to show for all the activity, huh?
2: Exactly. The worst thing, when he collects his boodle, he's going to beat it and leave the old man helpless. Paladin, I don't want to see that happen.
0: Well, we'd have to prove they're faking the operation. The only way to do it is get inside. I tried it and I didn't get very far. What can we do, Charlie?
2: Well, you know, Paladin, I've been thinking about this, and there is a way. There's an old tunnel starts outside that wall. It's been sealed off from the main shaft, but it won't take much of a charge to clear it.
0: Well, why don't we give it a try? Go out there first thing in the morning.
2: Sure, I'm willing. I'll have the dynamite with me.

0: Now, how long since this tunnel's been here?
1: Oh, long time. Used to be the east portal before we abandoned it. I'll bet even Matt's forgotten about it. Hey, hold it. Now, here's where she's sealed off. Oh, give me that dynamite stick.
0: Here.
1: You got the caps?
0: Uh-huh. When you find your spot, I'll fuse it.
1: All right. Now, let's see. Well, about here will make her fall, right?
0: All right. Won't they hear the blast up there?
1: Oh, not enough. You got her crimped yet?
0: Yeah, ready to go.
1: All right, now get back away.

0: Well, there she is.
1: Very pretty, Charlie.
0: I used to be considered one of the best powder monkeys in the West. Glad to know I haven't lost my touch.
1: Yeah.
0: Come on, let's go.
1: I was happy to remember that Charlie knew the lucky penny like the inside of his hand. It was all a bewildering maze to me, but somehow we eventually reached the main portal and we were able to look out on the yard where the mill and refinery were located.
0: Looks like we made a mistake when we figured to disguise ourselves in these miners' clothes.
1: Those men out there look more like Barbary Coast riffraff.
0: You see such a bunch of plug uglies. Look, all those that ain't in the poker game have rifles over their shoulders.
1: Hey, you smell that?
0: Yeah.
1: What is it?
0: There's chlorine gas. They got that refinery running full blast.
1: Is there any way we can get over there?
0: Yeah, if we can make it past those rifles, we can duck behind the slag dump and get around the back way.
1: Oh, come on. Take off that miner's hat. It makes you conspicuous.
0: Yeah.
1: All right, come on. Come on.
0: Yeah. We made it.
1: Yeah. Wonder why they have no rifle guarding this spot.
0: I guess he stepped over to take a hand in the poker game. Say, you know, Paladin, I'm confused.
1: Why?
0: Well, some of that slag we passed is hot, like it was fresh dumped.
1: Well, that would mean they're going through the whole smelting process?
0: Yeah, yeah.
1: Well, they wouldn't have to do that just for show, would they?
0: Well, I can't see why. Hey, you got your gun?
1: Yeah.
0: We'll have to shoot our way out if we get caught, but I want to try to get to that storage vault over there.
1: Where's that?
0: That iron shed, see?
1: Oh.
0: With the heavy door on it? All right, come on.
1: Yep.
0: Hey, we're in luck. It isn't locked.
1: Ooh, Charlie, look at that.
0: What? Gold bars, real gold.
2: Hey, Maxie, look at...
0: Oh, they've seen us.
1: Do we shoot?
0: No, better to run. Follow me.
1: All right.

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1: Have a Camel!
0: Start to really enjoy smoking again.

0: The rifle bullets began to bounce all around us, and suddenly we had a whole army on our tail. I kept my eyes on Charlie's feet and ran around a slag dump, across the yard, and into the mine shaft, and then it was dark. And I followed the sound. We climbed up, slid down, twisted, turned.
1: All right. We can stop now. Taking a while to find us here. I used a shortcut.
0: You mean you actually know where we are?
1: Yeah, number 3 shaft. There's some storage chambers here, powder magazine, tools, things like that.
0: You suppose we could find a lantern?
1: Yeah, I think so. Supply chamber's right down here. Say, Paladin, that was gold, wasn't it?
0: It sure was.
1: I'll be. That lantern should be here.
0: You really know your way around this lucky penny, don't you?
1: Yeah, I thought I knew all there was to know about her, but she's kind of got me baffled now. Oh, here's one. Wait, I'll light it up.
0: Need any help?
1: No. There we are.
0: That's cheerful.
1: Say, Paladin.
0: What?
1: Look, this is general storage.
0: Well, what do you know about that? Well, there must be tons and tons of that stuff piled up in here.
1: I'll be. Gold watch case. Gold ring.
0: Gold loving cup and gold chain.
1: Gold spoon.
0: Hey, look at this. Gold tooth.
1: Oh.
0: Hey, you know, Charlie, all of a sudden the operation of the lucky penny isn't quite so baffling.
1: It is to me.
0: I sure have to hand it to Joe Penny. He had quite an idea.
1: Well, if you get this, you tell me, will you?
0: The way I see it, Joe is using the lucky penny to fence stolen gold. This must be sort of a clearinghouse for gold loot from petty thefts and robberies all over the country.
1: Huh.
0: Joe buys it cheap, runs it through the smelter, comes out legitimate. Nice, clean gold bars, acceptable to the mint.
1: What do you know about that? You think that's it, huh?
0: I'm sure of it. Pretty smart.
1: Yeah, maybe not so smart. He got found out.
0: Yeah, we found him out, but right now we're in this mine with a whole army of his riflemen after us. We may never have a chance to prove it.
1: I don't want to prove it.
0: Why not?
1: Well, you know and I know that old Matt hasn't got many days to live. Can you imagine what it'd do to him if this story came out?
0: Well, you're right, Charlie, but we can't let them keep this up.
1: Yeah, let's just spoil their little game. Scare them off. Run them out. Paladin, the powder magazine's right over here. Load up with as much of the stuff as you can carry. We can start here with general storage.
0: A stick of dynamite sealed the entrance to general storage, and then we retraced our steps through the mine, blasting shut every tunnel and chamber where the loot was stored. The noise echoed and re-echoed, and a whole hill began to shake. And when we reached the portal, we saw the riflemen in full retreat across the yard. Charlie tossed his last stick of dynamite after them. As to a man, they went over the high wall. That evening, I called on Matt Penrod. I merely assured him that I was convinced beyond any doubt that Charlie was innocent.
2: Well, I sure think you, Paladin. Of course, I knew Charlie never done it, but I just had to prove it. I sure wish Charlie had considered coming back to the Lucky Penny.
0: Matt, what about this Joe Penny?
2: Oh, I had a note from Joe. That buying trip he went on, he ran into some sort of difficulty. He's going to be detained a long time. 2 to 5 years, he said.
0: Oh, I see. Well, I think Charlie would be happy to come back.
2: It'd be worth his while, the way things are popping at the mine. I guess I'm a silly old man, Paladin. But you don't know what it means to me to sit here on my porch like this, hearing them sounds at the Lucky Penny. Like this morning. Yeah, seems kind of quiet tonight, though. But this morning and all that blasting going on, yes, sir, Bob, I could tell things was really a-humming.
0: That's right, man. Things were really humming.

0: Oh, Miss Wong.
1: Yeah, just finished cleaning your room, Mr. Pilot.
0: That's very nice.
1: Oh, thank you. You had nice breakfast in dining room this morning?
0: Oh, yes, I did. Don't tell anyone, but I had big steak.
1: Big steak.
0: Three eggs.
1: Three eggs?
0: Hash brown potatoes.
1: Hash brown.
0: And hot biscuits.
1: Oh.
0: Dripping butter.
1: Oh, my, you eat too much. You get pudgy fat.
0: No danger, Miss Wong. The only good meals I get are those here at the Carlton, and that isn't very often since I'm away most of the time,
1: yes,
0: anyway.
1: Yes, Mr. Pilot and Macy Wong found penny you leave on bureau dresser.
0: Oh, yes, that's a special penny, Miss Wong.
1: Oh?
0: Came in the mail yesterday with some very sad news. A friend of mine passed away.
1: Oh, so sorry.
0: Yeah, wonderful old gentleman.
1: Oh.
0: He remembered me in his will.
1: Oh, you inherit some money?
0: Yes, that penny.
1: Just one penny?
0: That's all. But it's very special. A lucky penny.
1: Oh, it's supposed to bring you much luck?
0: Maybe. We'll see, Miss Wong.
1: Is that...

0: Have gun. Will travel. Created by Herb Meadow and Sam Rolfe, is produced and directed in Hollywood by Frank Paris and stars John Daner as Paladin, with Ben Wright as Hayboy and Virginia Gregg as Miss Wong. Tonight's story was specially written for Have Gun, Will Travel by Ann Dowd. Featured in the cast were Ralph Moody, Joseph Cranston, and Joseph Kearns. This is Hugh Douglas inviting you to join us again next week when CBS Radio presents Have Gun, Will Travel.
1: Yeah, Temple Watch Repairs. This is the place.
2: May I help you, sir?
1: Yes, can you do anything about this here?
2: What is it?
1: Well, it's a wind-up radio. The crank's there on the side, but the spring's broken or something. Try winding it up.
2: All right. Never seen one of these before. A wind-up radio, huh? Let's take it to a radio repair man.
1: I did, but he said to bring it to you.
2: What do you do with it, anyway?
1: Well, I carry it around with me. Like to listen to Arthur Godfrey, Gary Moore, Art Linkletter, Bing Crosby, and Rosemary Clooney. They're all on CBS Radio each weekday.
2: I know. I'm partial to them myself. But I'm afraid I can't help you with the radio. Why don't you get yourself one of those little transistor jobs?
1: Yeah, I guess I'll have to. Well, thanks anyway. Oh, do you have the time?
2: Yes.
3: Another 5 minutes.

0: Sergeant Ross, State Police. You the fellow that put in the call?
1: Yes, Sergeant. My name is Tony Blake. I run this gas station.
0: Let's have the details on the shooting.
1: It's pretty lonely out here in this mountain road at night with just an occasional car or two going by, so I always keep my radio turned on.
0: And you got the announcement of the gas station killing in Fremont Valley?
1: Yeah. The minute it came over the radio, I had a hunch the killer would be heading this way.
0: What did you do then?
1: I set myself out in the road with my rifle.
0: When did he come along?
1: About 15 minutes after I heard the news on the radio. I heard the sound of a high-powered car moving very fast around Carton's Peak.
0: That's about a half a mile from here.
1: Yeah. Well, that told me he'd be here in about half a minute. When the car came around the bend, I began waving my arms for him to stop. He had me caught square in the glare of his lights, so I lifted up my gun.
0: What happened then, Blake?
1: He slowed down and had almost stopped in front of me when I saw him lift a gun behind the wheel. I fired immediately. The car started to swerve, and before I could stop it, it went down the road and tumbled off the cliff.
0: What type of car was it, Blake?
1: It was a four-door sedan.
0: You sure?
1: Well, of course. Why?
0: The car the killer got away in was a two-door sedan.
1: It's a pretty bad smasher.
0: You recognize the man behind the seat?
1: I shined a light on his face, Inspector. Good heavens!
0: What's wrong, Blake?
1: This is Charlie Thompson, the man from whom I leased my gas station. I'll tell you the truth. I have nothing to hide. It was an accident. I thought he was the killer.
0: There is a gun on the front seat.
1: Yeah, he always carried one. Afraid of being robbed, he used to tell me.
0: After you heard the news flash about the killer being loose, you're certain that no other cars passed?
1: Definitely.
0: Did you phone right after the wreck occurred?
1: Yeah, I didn't stop to investigate the crack-up. I wanted the state police here right away.
0: You notice the way his head is lying against the wheel?
1: Yeah.
0: The bullet passed right through his forehead. It was a good shot.
1: I thought I was shooting a murderer.
0: You got that reversed, Blake. You mean a murderer was shooting. I'm arresting you for the killing of Charlie Thompson.
2: What contradiction did Tony Blake's story contain that proved it to be a lie? In just a moment, we'll know, but first...

0: And now, back to our story.
1: You're crazy, Sergeant. I tell you, it was an accident.
2: Our story told me it was deliberate murder. Don't you recall you said you were caught in the glare of the car's headlights? If that were true, how could you have possibly been able to see into the car's darkened interior, detect the driver raising a gun?
1: Well, I thought I saw it.
2: Now, Blake, that story of the killer on the radio was just a good excuse for you to deliberately kill Charlie Thompson after you and he argued about his taking the gas station back from you. You shot him and then let his car roll over the cliff. Unfortunately for you, you threw too much light on the subject.

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3: But first, we're going to have a little fun tonight, folks, with a Rinso family quiz. First, we're going to take the father of our family, Mr. George McDonald. Now, Mr. McDonald, do you ever do the dishes for your wife?
4: I should say not.
3: You mean you don't care if her hands get all rough and red from dishwashing?
4: Sure, I care, but her hands don't get that way because she uses Rinso.
3: Oh, she does. Then perhaps you can tell me how much it costs per day to use Rinso for dishes.
4: I'd say less than a cent a day.
3: And you're absolutely right. And every man values the appearance of his wife's hands at more than that. That's another reason why the new 1940 Top Speed Rinso should always be used for dishes as well as the week's wash. We'll hear from your wife and little daughter later on, Mr. McDonald. But now, let's see what's going on in Big Town.
5: Just

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2: 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Bring you Our Miss Brooks, starring Eve Arden. It's time once again for another comedy episode of Our Miss Brooks under the direction of Al Lewis. Well, it's always wise to obey the traffic regulations, and Our Miss Brooks, who teaches English at Madison High School, has always tried to do so.
3: Especially since last week, when our beloved principal, Mr. Conklin, instituted another of his Drive Safely campaigns. Friday morning at breakfast, my landlady asked the reason.
4: What's behind this campaign, Connie?
3: Oh, same thing as last month, Mrs. Davis. Somebody parked too close to his car and scratched his bumper. And as if that wasn't enough, I got this ticket last Monday, right after he warned us about driving carefully.
4: But you didn't tell me about it.
3: I was afraid to mention it. If Mr. Conklin hears about it, I'm a goner.
4: What kind of a ticket was it, Connie? For illegal parking?
3: Not exactly. It's for speeding, going through a red light, reckless driving, driving on the sidewalk and hitting a fruit stand.
4: Well, my goodness, a person's entitled to a little fun once in a while.
3: You don't understand, Mrs. Davis. None of it was my fault.
4: Oh, who was driving?
3: Nobody.
4: I know you haven't much money, Connie, but if we sell my Hudson, you can go away for a nice long rest.
3: I may go away without selling your Hudson. Fortunately, I asked for a trial by jury. I'm sure I can prove my innocence to them.
4: I'm sure you can, dear. Now, how about proving it to me?
3: Of course. I simply ran out of gas, Mrs. Davis, so I parked my car on top of a hill and walked down to get some. Then some idiot tried to squeeze into the parking space behind my car, and in doing so, pushed it hard enough to start it rolling. When it came to a stop against the fruit stand, I ran over to try and back it off the sidewalk. That's when the policeman came over and wrote out this ticket.
4: But, Connie, why didn't you apply the brakes before it hit the fruit stand?
3: I told you I wasn't in the car.
4: Oh. Well, couldn't you explain that to the policeman?
3: I did, but he insisted that driving from outside the car is very dangerous. Anyway, he wouldn't listen to reason, and I've got to be in court today at 2 p.m.
4: But school won't be over by 2.
3: For me, it will. My problem now is to get off without Mr. Conklin knowing why. Oh, that's Walter Denton. He's driving me to school today. The mechanic is still picking peaches out of my fan belt. Come in, Walter.
4: I'll put up some more toast. Walter always likes to have his second breakfast with us.
5: Greetings, most radiant sun in my universe.
3: Sit down, Walter. I haven't come up yet. What makes you so chipper this morning?
5: The movie I saw last night. William Bendix and Johnny Holiday. It shows that no matter how underprivileged you are, or that even if you run afoul of the law, there's still a way out.
3: You didn't get here a minute too soon.
5: First, I was a little brought down after the movie, when I took Harriet Conklin home. Now, I wasn't on her porch 5 minutes before her father politely asked me to leave.
3: Politely?
5: I jumped down the steps before he could kick me. Well, what's the matter with you this morning, Miss Brooks? You look a little glum.
3: I am a little, but I'd rather not discuss it if you don't mind.
5: Well, maybe I can help. What's wrong?
3: I'm afraid it's a secret, Walter.
4: Hello, Walter. I fixed some cinnamon toast for us.
5: Oh, swell, Mrs. Davis. And how are you this morning?
4: I'm fine, thanks, but Miss Brooks could do with a little cheering up. That traffic ticket has her all upset.
3: Mrs. Davis.
5: So that's why you're glum. Well, when did you get the ticket, Miss Brooks?
3: Last Monday, Walter, but I don't want anybody to know about it.
5: Your secret will never pass my lips. What did you get the ticket for?
3: Well, according to the policeman who made it out, it's for speeding, going through a red light, reckless driving, driving on the sidewalk, and hitting a fruit stand.
5: For that, you got a ticket? Well, they're sure cracking down, aren't they?
4: It wasn't her fault. She simply parked on the top of a hill to get some gas.
3: Which I'd run out of. Then when another car tried to park behind my car, it was pushed and started rolling down the hill.
4: That's when it went through the red light, up on the sidewalk, and into the fruit stand.
5: Yeah, but there's one thing I don't understand.
3: What's that?
5: Before your car hit the fruit stand, why didn't you put on the brakes?
3: I had lost them playing canasta. Look, I'll explain the gory details on our way down. Right now, I've got to figure out some way to get out of school so I can appear in court at 2:00.
5: Well, I've got an idea, Miss Brooks. Why don't you just take the ticket down and show it to Mr. Conklin?
3: Wonderful, Walter. Then I won't have to go to court at all. He'll hang me in his office.
5: We seem to have beaten Mr. Conklin to school this morning. His office door is open and he's not in it.
3: Well, it's just as well. I'll have another few minutes to think up a good excuse for wanting this afternoon off.
5: I'll keep you company till he shows up. Hey, come on, let's go in.
3: All right. Say, what's this by his desk?
5: It's a fishing rod. Boy, look at this swell trout fly on the hook. Oh, I'm real good at fly casting. Hey, watch this, Miss Brooks. Look at me, I caught a wastebasket.
3: That isn't all you'll catch if Mr. Conklin walks in.
5: No, it's pretty early for him. I guess old Marblehead, Mr. Conklin, is planning a little fishing trip after school. Oh, boy, that's a life.
3: Yeah, it must be fun at that.
5: Fun? Here, Miss Brooks, just heft this pole. Go ahead, grab hold.
3: Like this?
5: Right. Now, toss the hook at the wastebasket. Go ahead, you won't hurt anything.
3: Oh, but I've never done anything like this.
5: Oh, well, just throw it back first and then forward. Well, there's nothing to it.
3: Like this?
1: Oh, God!
5: What was that?
3: I don't know, but it feels like a whopper.
1: Don't bother reeling me in. I'll come quietly.
3: Mr. Conklin.
5: Well, I gotta be running along now. I just remembered my inkwell needs filling.
3: Oh, I'm terribly sorry, Mr. Conklin. Here, let me help you get the hook out.
1: Well, stand back. If I'm going to be filleted, I'll do it myself. Ooh. There. It's out.
3: So are you. It's just a little rip behind the knee of your trousers. I'll sew that up in no time.
1: Never mind, Miss Brooks. I'll have them repaired and send you the bill.
3: Oh, good. Mr. Conklin, I know you're not the type of person to hold a grudge.
1: Oh, I'm not, am I not?
3: No, sir, you're not, sir, you're not. That's why I'd like to ask you if I might have this afternoon off.
1: What? Miss Brooks, as much as I need the rest, request denied.
3: Oh, but it's urgent, sir.
1: That will be all, Miss Brooks.
3: But Mr.
1: Conklin... Dismissed!
6: Aye, aye, sir. Hi, Miss Brooks.
3: Oh, hello, Harriet.
6: I haven't seen much of you lately. Where in the world have you been keeping yourself?
3: Me? I've been fishing.
6: Fishing? You?
3: That's right. You should have seen the one that just got off my hook.
2: Our Miss Brooks, starring Eve Arden, will continue in just a moment. But first, here is Vern Smith. Now, tests published in authoritative dental literature show that when teeth are brushed right after eating, Colgate Dental Cream stops tooth decay best. 2 years research at 5 leading universities, hundreds of case histories, shows that when used as directed, Colgate Dental Cream stops tooth decay best. Yes, exhaustive tests show the Colgate way best to prevent decay. Better than any other home method of oral hygiene known today. Based on both clinical and X-ray examinations, the Colgate way stopped more decay for more people than ever before reported in all dentifrice history. Even more important, there were no new cavities whatever for more than 1 out of 3 who used Colgate Dental Cream as directed. Think of it. Not even 1 new cavity in 2 full years. No other dentifrice, paste or powder, ammoniated or not. No other dentifrice has proof of such results. The best results ever reported for a dentifrice of any type. So always use Colgate to clean your breath while you clean your teeth. And remember, when you follow the Colgate way, Colgate Dental Cream stops tooth decay best.
3: Well, I spent every moment between morning classes trying to devise some way of getting out of school gracefully to make my appointment with the 12 good men and true in traffic court. By lunchtime, I still hadn't thought of anything and could visualize myself as posing for snapshots with my license plates hanging on my chest. However, when I met Mr. Boynton in the school cafeteria, I thought it best to conceal my dilemma. Oh, here's a nice table, Mr. Boynton. Let's sit down here.
7: All right, Miss Brooks. May I hold your tray?
3: If that's your best offer, go ahead. I mean... Thanks, Mr. Boynton. Your gallantry is quite overwhelming this afternoon. It was very nice of you to pay the check for all this food.
7: Oh, don't mention it, Miss Brooks. With that tray in your hands, I realized you'd have difficulty reaching into your purse.
3: That was very thoughtful.
7: You can give me back the 50 cents anytime. No hurry about it, Miss Brooks. I know that you know I like to keep my books straight, and you always pay your debts, so why should I worry about it?
3: Mr. Boynton.
7: I also know that you're well aware of the fact that I don't make any more money than you do, so, well, it'd be rather a foolish gesture for me to actually treat for lunches.
3: Mr.
7: Boynton. I haven't a qualm in the world about, about laying out this 50 cents. I know I'll get it back. Maybe not today, maybe not tomorrow, maybe not even this week. But I know that someday, some way... Thanks.
3: You're welcome, Sporty. Now let's dig in, huh?
7: Oh, fine. You know, I'm happy to see that your traffic ticket hasn't spoiled your appetite.
3: No, I don't believe in letting... How did you know about my traffic ticket?
7: Well, Walter Denton told me about it. I teach him third-term biology, you know.
3: Somebody should teach him to keep his mouth closed. He promised me that he wouldn't mention it.
7: Oh, he told me he wasn't supposed to tell me before he told me.
3: Oh, that's different.
7: You shouldn't brood about a traffic ticket, Miss Brooks, especially since you're completely innocent. There's just one thing I can't figure out about that accident, though. That's why you didn't slam on the brakes before you hit the fruit stand.
3: Mr. Boynton, it's faith such as yours that gives me the courage to stand up and quit. Honestly, if I have half as much trouble
8: Brooks,
3: with that...
8: Mr. Boynton. Mind if I join you? The cafeteria is filled to Kappa City.
3: Kappa City, mighty pretty country up there. Sit down, Stretch.
7: How's the old pitching arm, Snodgrass? You think we'll beat Clay City this year?
8: Well, I hope so, Mr. Boynton. But right now, I'm not too worried about athletics or my personal physicality. It's mentality I'm upset.
3: I can't understand it.
8: It's the final exams. They're coming up soon, and I think I might flunk some of them. In fact, there's only one subject I'm pretty sure I'll unflunk.
7: Oh, what's that?
8: English
3: naturally. My course. Now, look, Stretch. The fact that I've been patient with you and tried to help you stay eligible for athletics shouldn't that influence you to relax in your study of English, you know.
8: Oh, I won't, Miss Brooks. From here on in, I'm going to stick my head in my books and bone like mad.
3: Well, you've certainly got the head for it. There's still a few weeks, though, Stretch, and I'll help you all I can. Now, will you pass the mustard, please?
8: Here you are, ma'am. Well, it sure does my heart good to see you eating. I thought sure your appetite would be shot.
3: Shot? Why?
8: Walter Denton told me about your traffic ticket.
3: You know, this would have been more of a secret if I'd published it in the newspaper.
7: Miss Brooks is completely innocent, Stretch.
8: I know. We all know it's just a bunch of tramped-up charges. When you tell a story in court, Miss Brooks, they'll let you off in a jaffy. There's absolutely nothing to worry about.
3: Thank you, Counselor.
8: And remember, all us kids at school love you like our own mothers. So you can be sure you'll keep getting candy and things wherever they send you.
7: They're not sending her anywhere, Stretch. Miss Brooks is going down to court, stand trial, and she'll be back with us in a matter of hours.
3: Why, certainly, Stretch.
7: Of course, if something should go wrong... Well, is there any little gift or something you'd like to take with you?
3: Yes, Mr. Boynton, there is. I saw a wonderful doll in Sherry's department store the other day. It's called a Tiny Tears doll.
7: Oh, I've seen that. She cries real tears when you squeeze her.
8: Well, lots of dolls do that.
3: You keep out of this. I always say it's up to the doll and who does the squeezing. But I thought that a doll would be nice company in the cell you two have assigned me.
7: Oh, gosh, Miss Brooks, I didn't mean it that way. I was
5: Hi,
7: only...
5: folks. Mind if I join the group?
3: Well, if it isn't Paul Revere.
8: I told Miss Brooks that you told me, Walter.
5: What? Fine blabbermouth you are. Oh, look, Miss Brooks, I only told the people I thought would want to help you, like I do.
7: I'm sure he meant well, Miss Brooks. We would like to help you plot some sort of a defense.
3: I appreciate your interest, Mr. Boynton, but my immediate problem isn't the court itself, but how to get there. If you'll all excuse me now, I'm going to primp up a bit and take one more crack at Mr. Conklin.
7: Oh, certainly, Miss Brooks.
8: Lots of luck, Miss Brooks.
5: Yeah, take a crack at him for me, Miss Brooks. I mean, see you later.
3: Thanks for trying to help, boy.
7: Oh, boys, there goes a fine, upstanding young woman.
8: Those are the best kind.
5: She won't be upstanding long if she butts up against Mr. Conklin. Now, we've got to figure some way we can spring Miss Brooks by 2 o'clock.
7: Spring her?
5: Yeah, get her out of here without Mr. Conklin knowing why. Now, wait a minute. I've got a thought. Suppose one of us were taken ill suddenly. Maybe we could get Mr. Conklin to let Miss Brooks take the stricken party home.
8: Yeah, then when they get off the school grounds, she could go to court, and the one who was suddenly taken ill can get suddenly taken well and blow for the day.
7: Now, I don't think that's a feasible plan, boys, at least as far as I'm concerned. Whenever I tell an untruth, I hiccup. It's psychosomatic.
8: Yeah, I guess it is.
5: But, Mr. Boynton, if we don't try my scheme, what will we do?
7: Well, we'll just have to think further, Walter.
5: Okay. Well, you heard him, Stretch. Keep that old brain working.
7: Please, not while I'm eating.
6: I'm all finished with lunch, Daddy. I just thought I'd stop by your office and see if you wanted something.
9: No, thank you, Harriet. I'm quite full. I've been eating my heart out. I just received a call that cancels my fishing trip.
6: What kind of a call, Daddy?
9: I've been called for jury duty.
6: But can't you get out of it, Daddy?
9: Harriet, shirking one's civic duty is totally un-American. Jury duty, like voting, is an honor and a privilege and a great American heritage. And I've weaseled out of it twice already. I wouldn't have to be there at all today if it wasn't for some stubborn female who insisted on a jury trial for a traffic violation. She'll get a jury trial on.
6: But, Daddy, when do you have to leave school?
9: At 1:30, Harriet. And whatever you do, keep my going a secret. The minute anyone knows I'm off the grounds, they start cutting classes. They've got all sorts of excuses, but I know it's the weather. On these lovely days, cutting is a great temptation.
6: Is that why you were going fishing, Daddy?
9: Yeah. Hush, child. Run along with your next class.
6: Okay, Daddy. See you tonight.
9: 6 months I've been looking forward to casting this rod. Oh, what a beauty you are. Yeah. Come in. Oh. It's you again. What now, Miss Brooks?
3: I'd like to go home, Mr. Conklin. I don't feel well.
9: Not 4 hours ago, you harpooned me with a fishhook. And now you don't feel well.
3: I'm not just thinking of myself, sir. It's the students. I might be suffering from something contagious.
5: Excuse me, Miss Brooks, but I've got to talk to Mr. Conklin.
9: What do you want, Denton?
5: I'd like to go home, Mr. Conklin. I don't feel well.
9: Well, what do you know, Miss Brooks? Denton's caught your malady already.
3: Beat it, Walter. I'm working this side of the street. This boy may be telling the truth, Mr. Conklin.
5: Oh, really, Mr. Conklin? I'm sinking fast. I think Miss Brooks ought to take me home.
3: I second the motion, Mr. Conklin. He must be sick. He looks terrible.
9: Yes, he does. But he's not sick.
5: Oh, sure I am. Look at my tongue.
9: Roll that up. And now put it back in its holster.
3: I'd better take him home, Mr. Conklin, before this spreads.
8: Oh, Mr. Conklin.
9: Yes, what is it, Snodgrass?
8: I'm sick as a dog.
3: Oh, fine. It's an epidemic.
9: Dropping like flies, aren't we?
8: I got spots before my eyes. I guess it's my appendix.
3: Do the spots look like your appendix?
8: Yeah, only bigger.
9: Then would you say they look like my appendix?
8: Well, I got other things, too. Like, rheumatism. Infiltration of the sacroiliac.
3: How about hardening of the artilleries?
8: I'm sure I got a touch of those.
9: Amazing improvisation.
8: Oh, that's been kicking up a lot, too, lately. Maybe Miss Brooks ought to take me home.
3: I've already been spoken for, Stretch.
9: Yes, Florence Nightingale is ministering to the wards today.
7: Pardon me, Mr. Conklin.
9: What do you want, Boynton?
7: Someone had better take me home, sir. I don't feel very well.
9: Hiccup! I beg your pardon?
7: I said...
9: Hiccup!
7: I'm sick.
9: Hiccup! And what, pray, are you suffering from?
3: It's only fair to warn you, Mr. Boynton, that we've used up appendicitis, rheumatism, and hardening of the artilleries.
9: Now, see here, all of you. I know what's behind these shenanigans, and I won't stand for it. There'll be no cutting classes at this institution just because a few balmy days come along. I haven't time now to deliver the lecture you all so richly deserve. Suffice it to say, I'll deal with this problem later on. Now, return to your classes at once. Dismissed!
3: Let's go, fellas. Now, that was a pretty scene. What'll we do for an encore?
7: Oh, we just wanted to help, Miss Brooks. I guess we got our signals crossed.
6: Hi, Miss Brooks. I left my purse and... Say, what are you all doing outside Daddy's office?
8: We were trying to get him to do Miss Brooks a favor.
6: You picked a pretty poor time to ask him for favors. He's had to cancel his fishing trip so he can leave school at 1:30 and... Oh, dear, I wasn't supposed to mention that.
3: Harriet, did you say that your daddy's leaving the premises at 1:30?
6: Yes, but you've got to promise not to let it go any further.
3: It doesn't have to go any further. Excuse me, kids, but I'm going to take off right now.
7: Good luck, Miss Brooks.
8: Yeah, all the best to you, Miss Brooks.
5: Well, I don't know what came up that made our principal cancel his fishing trip, but I'll tell you one thing. I'd hate to buck up against old Marblehead today.
3: Your Honor, as a firm believer in our American system of justice, I have confidence in the fairness and impartiality of this jury. And if it pleases the court, I should like to address my remarks directly to them. Ladies and gentlemen of the jury.
9: Yes, Miss Brooks.
3: I wonder how long it takes to become a trustee.
2: Martin's Our Miss Brooks returns in just a moment, but first...
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0: And now, once again, here is our Miss Brooks.
1: Well, I finally told the whole story of the accident, and largely so he could get out of court in time to go fishing, Mr. Conklin joined the rest of the jury in letting me off with a rather severe fine. That was Friday. The next 2 days were spent in a mad, gay whirl of sorting through those of my personal belongings which would bring the most in a hock shop. But Sunday afternoon, I determined to relax, so I headed for our front porch.
2: Hello, Connie, dear. Look who I've invited for tea.
1: Why, it's Walter and Harriet.
3: Oh, hi, Miss Brooks.
4: Oh, I'm here, too.
1: Mr. Boynton. Well, this is a surprise.
5: Hello, Miss Brooks.
1: Oh, hello, Mr. Conklin.
5: I think you've been punished enough, my dear, so when Mrs. Davis asked me to tea, I took it as an opportunity to bury the hatchet.
1: Oops.
5: I didn't mean it literally. Come back here.
3: I brought my portable radio along. I thought maybe we could hear the ball game while we're having tea.
6: Not now, Walter. Miss Brooks wants to relax.
2: Somebody just stopped in front of the house.
1: Yes, he's coming up to the porch.
4: Pardon me, folks, but I've lost my road map. Can somebody tell me which way is due west?
3: Oh, sure. It's on your left. That is, if you're driving due north.
2: Of course, if you're driving due south, then due west is on your right.
1: Unless you're left-handed, then you drive straight up.
5: Just what is your destination, young man?
4: Hollywood, California. My name is Steve Allen. Yeah.
1: Well, judging from the hand you got on this porch, you must be famous.
4: Oh, I wouldn't say that. Unless I was tricked into it. I'm just an up-and-I-hope-coming radio comedian. I'm going out to Hollywood to replace Eve Arden for the summer.
1: Oh, Eve Arden, I've heard of her. She's a living doll. She's the one who plays the school teacher with my name, isn't she?
3: Yeah, Miss Brooks, that's her. Oh, there are some awfully cute characters on that show. One kid in particular.
5: Some of them are all right, but there's one that leaves me cold. Nobody could be such a stuffy, pompous, puffed-up windbag as that principal of theirs.
4: Oh, I don't know. There are people like that spread all over the country. And people like that should be spread all over the country. But if you'll excuse me now, I've got to get back to my car and turn on the radio. You see, Eve Arden promised me that she'd give me a nice send-off on her last show, and it's just about time for it.
6: Well, you don't have to go to your car. We've got a radio right here. Turn it on, Walter.
3: Okay, Harriet.
1: And so, ladies and gentlemen, on behalf of the Colgate Palmolive Peat Company, I'd like to thank you all for being such a faithful audience during the past 2 years, and to assure you that we'll be back again on September 3rd. Meanwhile, you will be entertained by one of America's fastest-growing comedy stars.
4: I'm 6 feet past my collar now.
1: A young man of great wit and charm.
4: Named Steve Allen.
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7: 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Bob Lamond speaking. 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
2: It's time for My Favorite Husband, starring Lucille Ball.
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3: Yum, yum, yum.
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4: 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Yes, sirree.
2: And now Lucille Ball with Richard Denning as Liz and George Cooper, two people who live together and like it. In every marriage, there is one member of the weaker sex and one of the stronger. The stronger member does the protecting, looking after the frailer, more delicate partner. Well, as we look in on the Coopers, it's early morning, and the more delicate member of the family is still in bed, tucked under the covers. And the strong one has just gotten up, closed the window, turned on the heat, and is now standing at the foot of the bed.
3: The room's warm. You can get up now, George.
6: Oh.
3: Come on now, dear. It's 7:30. Get up.
6: Oh, I don't think I'll get up this morning.
3: All right, George, you just stay there in bed, and I'll have Mr. Atterbury bring the bank out here.
6: I don't feel good, Liz. I'm sick. I can't go to the bank today.
3: Okay, let's have it. Who are you playing golf with?
6: Honest, Liz, I'm really sick.
3: Well, darling, what seems to be the matter?
6: Oh, well, for one thing, every time I move, I get a sharp pain in my back. Oh, there it is again.
3: Well, where do you mean, dear? Show me.
6: It's right back here. Oh.
3: So that's where my curler went.
6: Fine place to have a curler.
3: I'm sorry. I lost two of them last night. Show me, George, which vertebrae has the Tony?
6: Very funny. Oh, my throat's sore, too. I can hardly swallow.
3: Let me see your throat.
6: No.
3: Oh, don't be such a baby. Let me see your throat. Maybe I can find my other curler.
6: Oh, my throat.
3: Oh, George, don't pay any attention to it. My throat's a little sore every morning.
6: Yeah, well, that's because you talk so much.
3: Well.
6: Oh, why don't you just go away and leave me alone? Oh.
3: Oh, honey, I'm sorry. I didn't realize you felt so bad. Would you like to have breakfast in bed,
6: Well, all right. Just some warm milk and dry toast. Nothing more.
3: Nothing more, huh?
6: I doubt if I can choke that down.
3: Well, you stay under the covers and keep warm. I'll go see about your breakfast.
6: Oh, I feel awful.
3: Katie! Good morning, Katie.
7: Good morning, Mrs. Cooper.
3: I'd like a tray to take up to Mr. Cooper.
7: Well, is he sick?
3: Yes, he's deathly ill and may be gone before I get back upstairs.
7: Oh, he's got a little cold, huh?
3: Yes. You know how George is. One sniffle, he's got the flu. Two sniffles, he's got pneumonia. And three sniffles, he's going to leave his body to science.
7: Well, men are such babies when they're sick. My first husband, Clarence, was like that. First he thought he had a cold, then he thought he had pneumonia, and then we buried him.
3: Buried him?
7: Yes, he thought he was dead.
3: Oh, Katie. Well, I don't know if George is faking or not. All he wants for breakfast is some warm milk and dry toast.
6: Liz?
3: Yes, dear?
6: I think I could swallow a little coffee to go with that milk and toast.
3: Oh, all right, dear. He thinks he can swallow a little coffee, too.
7: Yes, ma'am, some coffee.
6: Liz?
3: Yes, George?
6: Maybe I could force down a little bacon with that coffee and milk and buttered toast.
3: How'd that toast get buttered? All right, dear. He can force down a little bacon, Katie.
7: Yes, ma'am. How much?
6: Four slices.
3: apparently, baby is able to sit up and take a little nourishment.
6: Well...
3: Yes, dear. Sunny side up or scramble?
6: Scramble.
3: George, are you sure you want bacon, eggs, toast, coffee, and warm milk? Aren't you too sick to eat all that?
6: Yeah, you're right, I am. You better forget the warm milk.
3: I thought so. Certainly did all right with that breakfast, George.
6: Well, I'm feeling a little better.
3: Well, then maybe you can get up and go to work.
6: Oh, my throat.
3: Oh, your throat, my foot.
6: Honest, Liz, I got a bad sore throat. A guy can still be hungry.
3: All right, Camille. I'll call Dr. Stevenson.
6: Oh, now, there's no need to waste money on a doctor, Liz. I'll be all right.
3: Now, George, you're not going to be a baby about having a doctor, are you? What'll Uncle Wobill say?
6: Never mind being smart.
3: Look, George, either you're sick and I'll call the doctor, or you're well and you'll get up and go to work. Now, let's see. It's early. I'll call him at home. That's funny. There's no dial tone.
0: Hey, who else is on the phone, huh? Whoever else is on, will you please hang up, big ears?
3: Darn it, that Brooklyn blabbermouth is on our party line as usual. And she's liable to stay on there all day.
6: Yeah.

0: Miss, my husband is sick. I want to call the doctor.
1: Well, what is it this time, hey? A broken arm like yesterday or a broken leg like the day before?
0: We think it may be his appendix.
1: His appendix? You told me he just had it out last week. What are you going to do, put it back in again? Well, has he got it on a string like a yo-yo?
0: Look, I'll ask you once more. Will you let me use the phone? I have an important call to make.
1: Well, I happen to be making an important call myself.
0: I don't hear anyone else on the line.
1: Naturally. I haven't decided yet which important call I'm going to make.
0: Oh. I'll be right back, George. I'm going next door and call the doctor.

0: Right this way, Dr. Stevenson. Here's the doctor, George.
1: Well, how's the... Liz, am I too late?
0: No, he's hiding under the sheet. He pulled it over his head himself. Come on out, George. We know where you are.
2: Hello, doctor. I never felt better in my life.
1: Well, Liz told me you had a pretty sore throat, George.
0: Go ahead, doctor. Examine him. Poke one of those long white sticks down his throat.
1: Now, George, open wide and say ah.
2: Mm-mm.
1: Liz, come on. You'll have to help me.
0: Oh, he's an impossible baby. George.
1: Now hold your mouth open while I slip this stick between his teeth.
0: Oh, I got it.
1: There we are.
0: Oh, oh, oh!
1: George, open your mouth. I want to take the stick out.
2: Mm-mm.
0: Well, at least open it long enough to spit out my fingers. Oh, boy, what a bite.
1: Oh, I'm afraid it's no use, Liz.
0: George, you're wasting Dr. Stevenson's time and our money. Now, there's nothing to letting him look down your throat. Here, I'll let him do it to me. You just open your mouth like this.
1: And I look down your throat like this.
0: See, George, there's nothing to it. Now, let
1: just
0: him...
1: Just a minute, Liz.
0: What?
1: Let me look down your throat again.
0: What for?
1: I want to take another look.
0: Look. He's your patient, doctor. Just take care of him. Give him some medicine. Give him a shot.
1: There's nothing wrong with him, Liz. Let me look at your throat.
0: Well, goodbye, doctor. Thanks a lot for coming over.
1: You come back here. Open up.
0: Oh.
1: Liz, I told you this would happen someday. Your tonsils don't look good.
0: Well, that's all right. Hardly anybody ever sees them.
1: You have a very bad throat. I'll have to operate first thing in the morning.
0: Operate? Tomorrow morning? And you want me there?
1: Well, as long as we're taking out your tonsils, it'll make it easier.
0: Well, all right. Oh, I can't make it tomorrow morning, doctor. I just remembered I'm seeing someone off on a train.
1: Who?
0: Me.
1: Never mind that, young lady. I'll make the arrangements with the hospital, and I'll see you in the morning.

0: Liz is going to the hospital this morning to have her tonsils out, and we find her in surprisingly gay spirits.
1: Liz, I thought you were going to pack. Why are you sitting on the edge of the bed staring out into space? We'll be late.
2: I was just thinking, George. I've had these tonsils all my life, and this is the first time they've been bad. I ought to give them another chance. They mean well.
1: Now, stop that. They're coming out this morning.
2: Oh, you're so brave with my operation. Would you mind leaving the room, George? I'd like these last few minutes alone with my tonsils.
1: Now, cut it out.
2: Oh, don't say that in front of them.
1: Are you going to pack, or shall I pack for you?
2: I'll pack. Let's see, I'll take my, Oh, dear. Call the doctor. I can't go to the hospital today.
1: Why not?
2: I haven't got a thing to wear.
1: Now, Liz.
2: But, George, all I have is that old bed jacket I wore last year when I had my appendix out, and all the nurses have seen me in it.
1: Pack it.
2: Oh, it's so old. I wouldn't be caught dead in that. Oh, what a thought.
1: Now, don't worry about how you look. They'll give you the latest style.

0: and hospital gowns.
1: Oh, Keen, a stunning gown of white muslin cut fingertip length with a bare back riff.
0: Come on, quit stalling.
1: I'm not stalling, George. Honest, I'm dying to go to the hospital. Oh, I said it again.
0: Liz, the longer you sit around brooding, the worse it'll be. Now let's go.
1: No, I'm not going to move until you call Dr. Stevenson.
0: Well, why not?
1: Well, I read that there's only one hospital bed for every three patients, and I want to know who those other two people in bed with me are.
0: Don't be ridiculous.
1: Well, I'm not going till you call. Maybe he couldn't get a room.
0: All right, I'll call him.
1: Wouldn't it be a shame if that blabbermouth was still on the line?
0: Well, she can't talk all the time.
2: And what do you think, Melanie?
0: I beg your pardon.
2: Wait a minute, Melly. The uninvited guest is here. What happened, Big Ears? Your voice is changing.
0: You don't understand. My wife is Big Ears.
1: Well, thanks a lot.
2: Tell me, Mr. Ears, how's your broken leg, your fractured arm, your sprained ankle, and your appendix that's such a hard loser?
0: What?
1: Oh, forget it, George. She hasn't got the decency to hang up when someone's sick.
0: Miss, it's my wife. I have to take her to the hospital for an operation.
2: Oh, why didn't you say so? I'll hang up right away.
1: Anyone with any consideration would get off the phone.
0: Well, she did. She hung up.
1: She hung up?
0: Yes.
1: What a rotten thing to do.

0: George, don't drive so fast.
1: I'm getting you to that hospital. We're late.
0: But you're going over the speed limit.
1: Don't worry. There isn't a cop within 100 miles of here.
0: No cops, huh?
1: What a mess. This is going to make us later than ever.
2: Pull over the curb, buddy!
0: George. George, if he arrested us, I wouldn't be able to get to the hospital at all, would I?
1: Now, don't start anything. You just keep quiet and let me handle this dumb flatfoot. Well, I am terribly sorry, sir, but I think I can...
0: Oh, don't try to alibi, George. Officer, we were speeding. Do your duty and take us to jail.
1: Liz!
3: I'm not going to take you to jail, lady. All I do is give you a ticket.
0: For hit-and-run driving?
3: What?
1: Officer, she doesn't know what...
0: I can't stand it any longer, this running away, this hiding from the long arm of the law. Why do you think we were speeding, officer? This is a hot car.
3: Oh, it is?
0: And not only that, but you'll find the real owner stuffed in the trunk. What is it, pear-shaped?
1: Officer, she's hysterical. I'm taking her to the hospital for an operation. That's why I was speeding.
3: Oh, well, in that case, go ahead.
1: Oh, thanks.
0: Well, George, I guess you were right when you said you could handle this dumb flatfoot.
3: Huh? What did he call me?
0: A dumb flatfoot. What are you gonna do about it?
3: Nothing. I am a dumb flatfoot. I must be. I've been a rookie for 30 years.
0: Oh, great. With all the bulls on the force, I had to pick Ferdinand.
3: Hey, look, mister, you're in a hurry to get to the hospital? Follow me. I'll clear the way.
0: Oh.

0: All right, Mr. Bunker, take room 602. Your doctor will be up in a minute. Now then, what can I do for you?
1: Oh, nothing. We're just browsing.
2: Dr. Stevenson made arrangements. The name is Cooper.
0: Oh, yes. Tonsillectomy?
1: No, Elizabeth.
2: Liz. The name is Mrs. George Cooper. I'll handle this, Liz. You'd better go up to your room. You're a little nervous.
1: I am not. I'm not nervous at all.
0: Well, you go on up to room 506. But before you go, just sign this application here.
1: What's there to be nervous about, for heaven's sake? There you are.
0: Oh, just a minute. Is this your signature? Mrs. George Tonsil?
1: Oh, well, I guess I am nervous. It isn't every day I have my Coopers out.
2: Well, honey, this isn't too bad. It's pretty cozy for a hospital room, don't you think?
1: Yes, it's nice and cheerful. Gray walls with a black trim.
2: Now you're going to be fine. And you've got a nice roommate, too. You'll keep an eye on her, won't you, Mrs. Benson?
3: Now, don't worry. I'll keep her spirits up until she goes.
1: Until I go?
3: Oh, to the operating room. And I'll be waiting for her if she comes back.
1: Tell me, Mrs. Odell, how's Digger these days?
3: Well, my name is Benson.
1: Oh.
2: Yeah, she means well, Liz. How's the bed, honey? Comfortable?
1: Oh, yes, soft as a feather. See?
2: Well, it's healthy to sleep on a hard mattress.
1: Oh, sure.
2: You want me to crank up the foot of the bed a little higher?
1: No, thanks. It's all right. Don't bother.
2: Oh, it's no bother.
3: Don't fight it, dear. Visitors will crank your bed up every time.
2: Say when, Liz.
1: Oh, that's fine, George. Thank you, George. When, George?
2: Are your legs too high, dear?
1: No, I always lie with my head between my knees like this.
2: There, that's better. Mrs. Benson, would you like me to crank you up?
3: No, thanks. I've had my handles removed. I always do that. Once someone cranked me up too fast, and I got a bad case of the bends.
2: Well, okay. I'll be right back, Liz. I'm going to see if I can find Dr. Stevenson anyplace.
1: All right, George. What are you in for, Mrs. Benson?
3: No, I'm just here for my yearly checkup. I have one every 6 months.
1: A yearly checkup every 6 months? How come?
3: That's how sick I am.
1: Oh. Well, what did they find?
3: Nothing, darn it. Oh, these doctors. I know I have something terrible wrong with me, but they can't find it.
1: I should have that trouble. What was that nurse spraying? Sweet air to keep the room smelling nice?
3: Oh, no, no, no. That's a special concoction they spray every half hour to keep the place smelling like a hospital.
1: That's how they do it,
3: Tell me, dear, what have you got?
1: I have to have my tonsils out.
3: Oh, tonsils. Why, there's nothing to that operation. It's very minor.
1: Yes, it's nothing at all.
3: Did you have more than one doctor check them?
1: Oh, no.
3: Well, they're your tonsils. But if I were you, I'd have at least two other doctors check them.
1: Oh, well, Dr. Stevenson is one of the best men in the city.
3: Once you're on that table, it's so long, Charlie.
1: Well, he did take just a peek.
3: I had this identical conversation with the woman across the hall in 509. Have two other doctors check, I said, but she wouldn't listen to me. That's her. she sounds much better.
1: Better?
3: Compared to this morning, she's laughing.
1: That does it. I'm getting out of here. Where'd they put my clothes?
3: They keep them in a locker down the hall.
1: Well, I'll find them. See you later, Mary Sunshine.
3: Honey?
4: Yeah?
3: Hold your gown closed.
4: Oh.
1: Where would that locker be?
3: Just a minute here. What are you doing out of bed?
1: Well, I'll tell you, nurse. Being in bed all day makes you want to sort of get up and jump around.
3: Yes, well, you shouldn't be jumping around in your condition. Now, you go right in there and get back in bed.
1: Oh, wait a minute. Not in there. That's the wrong room.
3: Well, no, it isn't. You're Mrs. Johnson, aren't you?
1: No, I'm... Is Mrs. Johnson having her tonsils out?
3: No. Mrs. Johnson is almost ready to go home.
1: Shake hands with Mrs. Johnson.
3: You're certainly acting funny. I'll have to ask your regular nurse about you.
1: Oh, well, I'll be all right now.
3: Oh, good. Now, get in bed. Yes, there we are. Now, I have a visitor for you.
1: Oh, wait a minute. I don't want to see any visitors.
3: Oh, nonsense. I'll bring him right in.
1: Oh, great. If it's Mr. Johnson, he's going to have a surprise of his life.
3: Here we are, Mrs. Johnson. Here he is.
1: Oh, no, it's a baby.
3: Why, certainly, Mrs. Johnson. He's yours.
1: Well, take him away.
3: Why?
1: Well, they shouldn't allow a little baby like that in the hospital. It might catch something.
3: Oh, we're very careful. My, he's a big, beautiful boy. And his hair is red, just like yours.
1: Now, where would a baby like that get a henna rinse?
3: Tell me, Mrs. Johnson, does he look like his father?
1: You got me.
3: Well, here, take him.
1: I don't want him.
3: Why, Mrs. Johnson... He's been lying in the nursery all day, and now he wants to come to you for a change.
1: Well, why didn't they do that before he left the nursery? Look, nurse, he's cute, but I've got troubles of my own.
3: Well, I'm sorry, but I have other things to do. I'll be back later. Here.
1: No, wait a minute. Oh, this is swell. You think you've got troubles. I have to convince George that you're a tonsil.
2: Liz, there you are. What are you doing in here?
1: George, before you start anything, I've got something to tell you.
2: Liz, a baby?
3: The patient is regaining consciousness, Doctor.
5: Oh, fine. And let me take a look.
1: The worst is over, isn't it, Doctor?
5: Yes, it was just a case of shock. George will be all right. Now, come on, Liz. Let's take your tonsils out.

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Tonight's program was produced and directed by Jess Oppenheimer, who wrote the script with Madeline Pugh and Bob Carroll Jr. Original music was composed by Marlon Skiles and conducted by Wilbur Hatch. The part of Katie the Maid was played by Ruth Parrott. Lucille Ball will soon be seen in the Paramount picture Sorrowful Jones. Be sure to listen to Lucille Ball in My Favorite Husband next week. Bob Lamon speaking. This is CBS, the Columbia Broadcasting System.

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0: For the past 3 weeks, Alice and the children have been after Phil to take them on a picnic. Reluctantly, Phil has finally agreed, and today is the day. The family arose at 6, and as we look in, we find them at the breakfast table.
1: Just one more spoonful, honey, and you'll be all finished. Now open your little mouth and
2: I'll... Mommy, when do I eat?
1: As soon as I finish feeding your daddy. Phil, please open your eyes and feed yourself. Phil! Phil, wake up!
3: Huh? What? Oh, it's you, Alice. Where are we?
1: We're at the dining room table.
3: When do we eat?
1: You already ate.
3: Oh, delicious dinner. Now, if you'll excuse me, I think I'll go to bed early tonight. Now, don't forget, kids, we're all getting up bright and early tomorrow to go on that picnic.
2: Daddy, today is the day we're going on the picnic.
4: And we'd better hurry. It's 6:30 already.
3: 6:30? Ooh, what you said. Now go stand in the corner. 6:30. I haven't been up this early since I used to go to bed this late. Why did we have to get up in the middle of the night like this?
1: Well, it was your idea, Father. You're having an early band rehearsal so we can get started at 9 o'clock.
3: Hey, that's right. You know, I told the boys to be at the studio at 7:30.
2: Try not to be long, Daddy. Gee, we can't wait to get started.
4: Oh, boy, we're going to have a lot of fun.
3: Girls, please. Gee whiz, not so much noise at this hour of the morning. My delicate little ears are not orientated yet. Now, let's keep everything nice and quiet and sedate.
5: Good morning, Philip.
3: Oh, no, not at 6:30. Alice, tell this night-blooming jasmine to go home.
1: Well, Phil, I invited Willie to go on the picnic with us.
5: And I hope we start soon. I can't wait to get out in the country and walk through the wooded glens and the dewy meadows. At this time of the year, everything is in bud. The flowers are in bloom.
3: Welcome,
5: the birds are on the wing. And Mother Nature is awakening after
3: the
5: winter.
3: And song
5: on.
3: Thank you, Madam Schumann-Heinck. You certainly get carried away with things, don't you? Wait a minute. I just got my eyes focused on you. Willie, what are you wearing?
5: My Bavarian hiking outfit.
3: Oh, get the rig on the little hofbrau.
1: Willie, I wish you wouldn't wear that costume.
5: Why not?
1: We're going to a picnic, not a bun meeting.
3: Certainly. Look at him in those short pants. Hey, Willie, are those muscles in your legs or are your socks lined with walnuts?
5: Why don't you get lost, Clyde?
3: Why, William? You're stealing my character. Yes, indeed.
1: Mm-hmm. Good evening. This is your Rexall family druggist taking a look.
3: Down, Rex. And take that aspirin with you.
1: Phil, you'd better get down to your band rehearsal. In the meantime, I'll start making our picnic lunch. And remember, Phil, don't invite anybody else. Just the five of us are going.
3: Okay, honey, I'll be back in an hour or so.

0: Gentlemen, before we start, I want to thank you for getting down here at 7:30. I know you're not accustomed to arising at this early hour, and I appreciate it. And now, if you will, let's run through my song. And remember, I want it pianissimo. Good and loud. All right, fellas, a one, a two, a 5 foot two, eyes of blue, but oh, what those 5 feet can do. Has anybody seen? Has anybody seen? Oh, fellas, wake up, will you? I said wake up. I know how to get them up. Jacks are better. I open for $2. How sleepy can they get? This one never fails. Everybody step up to the bar. The drinks are on me. Oh, they must be dead. Fine bunch of guys, and I was thinking of giving them all a bonus.
1: How much?
2: Who cares? We'll take it.
0: Never mind. They pick a fine time to turn up their hearing aids.
2: What's the idea of putting us up at 5 in the morning? You trying to make us unhealthy?
3: You can't do this, Gus, just because you're the boss.
2: And a bloated capitalist is trying to exploit us. Down with Harris! Let's burn him in effigy.
0: All right, cut it out. You fellas can't get up early because you don't live right. Wine, women, and song ain't good for a guy.
2: Why not?
0: Too much singing ruins your wind. If you lived like normal human beings, you wouldn't have any trouble. The only one in the band who I didn't hear gripe is Remley, and you know why?
2: Yeah, he ain't here yet.
0: Ain't here yet, huh? Well, wait till he shows up. I'll tell him a thing or two. I'll let him know who's boss of this outfit. Now,
4: hiya, Curling.
0: Well, if it isn't two-toned eyes. Mr. Remley, the band rehearsal was called for 7:30. Everybody shows up on time but you. Why are you so late?
4: I got a good excuse.
0: What?
4: I didn't feel like getting up. I don't like this getting up at daybreak.
0: Not daybreak. It might interest you to know that the sun has been up for 2 hours.
4: Well, bully for all...
0: Old Sol could rise at 5:30. Why couldn't you?
4: Sol wasn't out with a car hop until 4:30. Hey, how come you called rehearsal so early?
0: Because we're going on a picnic.
4: Good. I love them. I have a lot of fun at picnics.
0: You ain't going to have a lot of fun at this one.
4: Why not?
0: Because you ain't going. Just for my family and not you.
4: Well, things have come to a pretty pass when a man's family means more to him than his best friend. After all the years we've been pals, the things we've done together, you prefer your family to me. Why?
0: Why? Francis. It's time you realize that blood is thicker than bourbon. Look, Remley, it's not me. Alice doesn't want you.
4: Alice who?
0: All right, now let's get to work. Now get your guitar. We're going to run over my number.
4: I don't feel much like playing.
0: Well, you're going to play anyway. Now give me an A on that thing.

0: I'll be darned, he did it. All right, fellas. Now we're going to do the same number that... Frankie, stop crying.
1: I want to go on the picnic.
0: All right, you can go. Wipe your nose. Now, for goodness sake, let's rehearse my number.
2: Yeah, let's get it over with so we can all go to the picnic.
0: Wait a minute. I invited Remley. I didn't invite the rest of you. You're not going.
3: Oh, we're not, huh? Then we ain't playing.
0: You'll do as I tell you. You're going to play while I sing.
2: Okay, we'll start even and race you to see who finishes first.
0: This is a rehearsal, not a track meet. Now, you guys are going. Are you going to play or not?
3: Are we going on a picnic?
0: No. All right. Never heard such a bunch of big babies. Now, look, you can all stop by Miller's Lake a little later and have a bite to eat with us. Now, come on, will you? Let's have it.
4: 5'2", eyes of blue. But oh, what those 5 feet could do. Has anybody seen my gal?

0: covered with fur. Diamond rings and lovely things, you can bet your life that isn't her. But could she love, could she woo, could she coo? Has anybody seen my gal?
1: Here comes Cutie through the door.
0: 5 foot 2?
1: No, 5 foot 4.
0: Uh-uh, fellas, you ain't seen my gal.
1: Now she's the cutest gal in town.
0: Eyes of blue?
1: No, eyes of brown.
0: Nah, fellas, you ain't seen

0: o'clock. When is Daddy coming home?
1: Oh, I hope he gets here soon. I have the lunch all packed, and I'm so anxious
2: to... Hey, honey, it's me. Are you all ready to go?
1: Oh, yes, and I'm glad you got home early. Oh, it'll be a nice outing for us. Willie and you and me and the children. We'll have a wonderful time, won't we, darling?
3: You said it, sweetheart.
1: Oh, it's you, Frankie. Well, you'll have to excuse us, Frankie. You see, we're going on a picnic. Just the family. The children. We don't want any outsiders.
3: That's the way it should be, Mom. We ready to leave?
1: Phil, this picnic was supposed to be just for the family. Why did you have to ask anybody else?
3: You can invite Willie, I can invite Frankie. One bad turn deserves another. Oh, honey, surely you don't mind Frankie coming? Don't begrudge the kid a little pleasure. After all, this poor, woe-begone waif has no family. All alone in the world. And
1: all right, all right. Little orphan Annie can come.
3: You won't regret this, ma'am. When my daddy Warbucks gets back from Africa, he'll repay you.
2: Hey, honey, have you got enough food for everybody?
1: Well, I think so. I have 18 sandwiches. That should be enough for six.
3: Alice, you better make a few more.
1: How many more?
3: 120. The band is coming.
1: The band, too? Oh, now I'll have to go in and make 120 sandwiches.
3: Stay out of that kitchen, Mom. This is your day. Oh, look, I'll call the market and tell them to make them up, and then we'll have Julius deliver them to Miller's Lake. Now, look, while I'm calling, you people get in the car. Alice, you sit up in front with me. Frankie, you ride in the back with the kids.
1: Shall I put the lunch basket in the trunk?
3: Don't be inconsiderate. We don't want Willie to be cramped back there.
1: Oh, Phil, I'm glad you parked here. This is a beautiful spot.
4: Come on, Alice. Let's go waiting in the lake.
3: Wait a minute now. Before we have fun, we all got work to do, and everybody's got to pitch in. Willie, you unload the car. Frankie, you get some water. Kids, you gather firewood. And Alice, you start the fire.
1: What are you going to do?
3: Take a nap under this tree. I'm the captain.
5: You can do your own work, Philip, because I'm going down to the lake. There's some very beautiful colored pebbles down there. I want to take some home with me.
3: You better go along and help him, Phyllis. He might come across a heavy one.
1: Phil, stop picking on Willie. He's not as weak as he looks.
5: That's telling him, sis. I happen to be an outdoor man.
3: Outdoor man. The last time we were out in the country, the squirrels dragged you up in a tree.
5: Yes, but it took two of them to do it.
1: Come on, let's get to work. Frankie, would you take the food out of the car and spread it out over there?
6: Well, there's a lot of ants and flies around.
1: Well, I have some DDT in the car. Get it and spray all around, huh?
6: Okay.
3: Hey, honey, we forgot to bring ice to keep this milk cold. It'll turn sour.
1: Oh, no, it won't. Just take the bottle of milk and put it in the lake. That'll keep it cold.
3: Okay.
1: Well, now that I've got them all working, I think I'll be the captain and take a nap under the tree. Gosh, it's a beautiful day.

0: fine thing. I'm working my little fingers to the bone. She's lying there singing.
1: Frankie, did you finish spraying?
2: Yeah, I sprayed that DDT all over the place. There isn't a fly or an ant around anymore. I sprayed the trees, the grass, the rocks, everything.
1: I hope there aren't any ants in the food.
2: They won't go near the food.
1: How do you know?
2: I sprayed that, too.
1: Oh, Frankie, I didn't tell you to spray the food.
2: You didn't have to. I was smart enough to figure that out.
1: Well, now we can't eat. Oh, Frankie, what's the matter with you? Were you born stupid?
2: No, I had a teacher. Gee, Alice, I didn't
3: know. Hey, honey, I put the milk in the lake like you told me.
1: Well, thank goodness somebody did something right.
3: There's only one thing that bothers me.
1: What?
3: When we're ready to use it, how do we get it back in the bottle?
2: Alice, this is the teacher I was telling you about.
1: Oh, this is a fine picnic. You pour the milk in the lake and Frankie sprays the food with DDT.
2: Nah, don't get excited, Alice. I'll fix the sandwiches. I'll take them down to the lake and wash them out. They'll be good as new.
1: Oh, you too. The children are getting hungry and we haven't got a thing to eat. Why don't you sell it?
4: Hi, everybody! You ordered?
5: Hey, it's Julius. We got something to eat. Bless your little heart, Junior.
4: Quit patting me on the head. You want to make it soft or something?
6: Good old Julius. Oh, Julius, you don't know how glad I am to see you. I could kiss you, kid.
4: You lay one liver lip on me, Mac, and I'll let you have it.
1: Julius, you're a lifesaver. You don't mind if I kiss you, do you?
4: I'm afraid.
1: There.
4: You can blame my rumpus mother today. I am a man.
1: Julius, did you bring some milk?
4: Milk? No, Mr. Harris didn't order any.
1: Oh, the children should have milk. Phil, you'll just have to get some.
6: We're 20 miles out of town. Where can I get milk around here?
5: A Borden Bovine.
6: Yeah. Shall I have a try at her, Lum?
2: Okay, you try her, Lum, and I'll try her, Abner.
6: Well, fetch me a pail, we'll drain her crankcase.
1: Wait a minute, fellas. You don't know anything about milking cows.
6: What's the no? Now, look, you stay here and get the food ready. I'll get that milk and two shakes of a lamb's tail.
4: That ain't the way you get it, fellas. Are you guys really going to try to milk that cow?
6: Sure.
4: Oh, this I gotta see. I'm going with you.
6: All right, come on.
1: Now, Phil, please be careful.
6: Careful, won't you? Careful. I think it's a big project to milk a cow. I know what I'm doing every minute. Let's see now. Where can that cow be?
4: That's it, right in front of you.
6: This is a cow? Let me try that reading again. This is a cow? When I get a good one, tape it, will you? Go ahead, I give up, Julius. I'm sorry I took your life.
2: She looks like a blind date I once had in Pomona.
6: Hey, Remley, put the pail under and let's get the milk.
2: Under where?
6: You don't know nothing. Put it under the rudder.
2: Oh. Okay, it's under.
6: All right, Elsie, let her go. Two quarts, Elsie, and make it homogenized. Is the pail filled up yet, Remley?
2: She ain't given.
6: No, I wonder why.
4: You forgot to say please.
6: Oh, why? all right, Elsie, we're waiting.
2: Come on, cow. Stop horsing around.
6: Oh, try, will you, Els? All we want is two lousy quarts. You don't have to put no cream in it.
2: Hey, Curly, maybe these spigots are stopped up.
6: Must need new washers. Let's get a hammer and tap them.
2: I'll go back to the car and get a monkey wrench.
4: Why don't you go into town and get a plumber?
6: I can't understand, Remley, why Elsie's so reluctant.
2: Curly, I just happened to think of something. They get butter from cows, too, don't they?
6: Yeah.
2: Maybe this is a butter cow.
6: True. Could be a cheese cow, too.
2: True.
4: Oh, I know everybody's got a right to be a moron, but these guys are abusing the plumber. Come here, that cow. I'll show you how to milk her.
5: Hey, he's going to show us how to milk her. He thinks he's going to get...
6: He's getting it.
2: Well, I'll be darned. So that's the way to do it.
6: What'll they think of next?
4: There you are. There's nothing to it.
6: How do you like that? 2 quarts and 3/4 times. It's remarkable, isn't it?
2: Remarkable.
6: Hey, have you worked with this cow before, kid? You do a great job today. He's beautiful, isn't he?
2: Tremendous.
6: Sure, you ought to take that cow on the road. You're great.
2: I just got a thought. Wouldn't it be wonderful if somebody invented a beer cow?
6: Yeah, with 4 taps, you could get Pilsner, Ale, Bock, and Beethoven.
1: Well, hurry up. I have lunch ready.
6: Oh, we'll be right there. Hey, Alice, we got the milk.
1: Oh, I'll be a monkey's aunt. They did it.
2: Hey, look at all that food. It looks wonderful.
7: Let's eat, Mommy. We're starving.
1: All right. Phil, you and Frankie sit there. Willie, you and Phil. Who's that in the truck?
6: Hey. Hey, look, it's the guys in the band. Hiya, fellas.
8: Hey, fellas, look at this food.
9: Let's have at it.
4: Geronimo. Hello, boys.
6: Alice, you better get out of the way. They're stampeding.
2: Hey, look at them going for that food.
4: Them guys are eating today like there's no tomorrow.
6: Hey, fellas. Fellas, cut it out. We didn't eat yet. What happened?
1: Well, they ate everything, including the lunch basket and 2 tires off of your car.
6: They didn't leave a thing.
2: Hey,
6: they...
2: Curly.
6: What?
2: Wasn't Julia sitting here a minute ago?
6: Do you think they... No! What you get for wearing a herringbone jacket?
1: Oh, what a day. Come on, Phil, let's go home. It's been a miserable picnic.
6: Oh, now, honey, it hasn't been as bad as you think. It's only... Willie, will you stop scratching yourself? What's the matter with you?
10: Well, I don't know, Philip. I seem to be itching and I have the bumps all over my body.
1: Willie, you've got poison ivy.
6: You see, Alice, every cloud has a silver lining.
11: Alice and Phil will be back in just a moment. 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
12: Last week, when old man Sal began to convince me that summer is really here, I told a customer, you know, for the next few months, I'd like to be a vitamin in Rexall's big laboratory.
13: For heaven's sake, why?
12: Because it would be such a wonderful way to spend the summer.
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12: 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Doesn't that sound pretty pleasant and comfortable on a warm day like this?
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12: Well, a room just like that in Rexall's laboratory is where certain valuable and important drugs are stored. Things like vitamins, citric acid, malt, and others. 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
12: 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And that's why some 10,000 independent Rexall druggists have put the orange and blue Rexall sign on their windows. 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
6: 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Don't be in a hurry. Remember, it's better to be late Mr. Jones than to be the late Mr. Jones. 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

0: Hollywood, California, the Lux Radio Theater presents Joan Bennett and Henry Fonda with Mae Robeson in I Met My Love Again. Lux presents Hollywood. I want to say thank you to the thousands and thousands of women who buy Lux toilet soap regularly. This kind of loyalty is what makes our program possible. And now, before going on, I want to mention that tonight we are making a special offer to the ladies. We'll send them, almost as a gift, a new, smartly designed double compact. We'll tell you later how you can get this beautiful compact, and we suggest that you have pencil and paper ready. Our stars tonight are Joan Bennett, Henry Fonda, Mae Robeson, Margaret Hamilton, and Louise Platt in I Met My Love Again. As special guest, Jimmy Starr, Hollywood's famous news columnist. Louis Silvers conducts our music. And now, here is the producer of the Lux Radio Theater. Ladies and gentlemen, Mr. Cecil B. DeMille.
1: Greetings from Hollywood, ladies and gentlemen. Throughout the land, May 30th is a day of tribute and remembrance. We of the Lux Radio Theater join in paying our respects to the memory of those Americans, men from the North and men from the South, who from Lexington to the Argonne fought and died that this country might have the peace and progress we now gratefully enjoy. Tonight, we bring you the story of a great love which triumphed only after a loss of many years. And starring as the two who lose and find their love again are Joan Bennett and Henry Fonda. 300 years ago, while the ancestors of Joan Bennett were wandering around England and Scotland as strolling players, both my forebears and those of Henry Fonda decided to see America first. They did their wandering across the Atlantic and wound up in a town called New Amsterdam, which the newcomers of the past 274 years have been calling New York. Old Anthony DeMille, arriving from Holland, settled down to raising crops and a family in Lower Manhattan, while Henry's folks went north to a spot near Albany. The Fondas had hailed from the Republic of Genoa, and their name was taken from a valley in the Apennine Mountains. Richard Bennett gave his distinguished name to three daughters, Constance, Barbara, and Joan. Striking out on her own, Joan moved to Hollywood, where the fact that she was a Bennett meant nothing. Glad to get an occasional job as an extra, Joan lingered in Hollywood until her father sent for her to fill a part in a Broadway play. This time, Hollywood went to Joan, brought her back as a star, and brings her to you next in the new Paramount film, The Texans. Unnoticed until his performance on the stage in A Farmer Takes a Wife, Henry Fonda, like Miss Bennett, was lifted to Hollywood fame almost overnight. Currently starring in Jezebel, he's next seen opposite Madeline Carroll in Walter Wanger's film, The Blockade. Tonight, both he and Miss Bennett resumed the same roles which brought them high praise in the screen version of I Met My Love Again, also produced by Mr. Wanger. Miss Bennett plays Julie Weir. Mr. Fonda is Ives Towner. And I'm delighted to welcome back in the part of Aunt William that beloved character actress distinguished for more than 50 years on stage and screen, Miss Mae Robeson. Margaret Hamilton plays Mrs. Towner, and Louise Platt resumes her original role as Brenda Lane. And now, the Lux Radio Theater presents Joan Bennett and Henry Fonda with Mae Robeson in I Met My Love Again.

0: springtime in New England. And nowhere in the year 1928 did spring write her name with more wanton generosity than in the happy little college town of Lynnborough, Vermont. Through a meadow not far from the college, a path winds leisurely. Down the path come two figures, a boy and a girl. Ives Towner is 19. Julie Weir is 17. Julie's devoted gaze rests upon Ives, who's reading intently from a book, quite unaware of the running creek ahead of them. Yes, the book is poetry.
1: Turn away thine eyes from me, for they have overcome me. Thou art beautiful, O my love. Who is she that looketh forth as the morning, fair as the moon, clear as the sun, terrible as an army with banners?
2: Me, Ives?
1: You, Julie, and one of King Solomon's wives. Julie.
2: Yes, Ives.
1: Julia. Gosh, it's swell out, isn't it? You know,
2: Ives!
1: Gosh, I almost didn't see the creek.
2: Oh, Ives, you're not hurt.
1: No, just a little wet, I guess. Julie, let's sit down here.
2: Yes, Ives. Are you sure you're all right? If anything happens
1: sure,
2: to you...
1: Sure, I'm all right. Just a little water.
2: Oh, Ives.
1: Julie, you kissed me. Gosh, do you mean you?
2: Yes.
1: Are you sure you mean it?
2: It wasn't just an impulse, Ives. I love you, I love you, and I couldn't stand it any longer. I thought you'd never kiss me. There, I had to say it quickly or never.
1: Only I can't believe it. I mean, it's more than I ever expected. Julie.
2: Oh, Ives, I do mean it. Let's go to Upton and get married. Today, shall we? Shall we?
1: You really would?
2: Of course I would. Come on. I dare us to get married.
1: I haven't any money, Julie. Nobody outside of Lynnborough has ever even heard of me.
2: What's that got to do with it,
1: well,
2: you silly?
1: It's got everything to do with it, Julie. Everything. I want to be big enough for you. And, Julie, if you'll wait for me, I will be. As soon as I graduate from college, they're going to put me on the faculty. Just an instructor at first. Oh, Julie, maybe I'm just young and foolish, but I want our love to be something different. Something rich, complete. Something holy. Julie, will you wait for that?
2: Yes, I'll wait, Aunt. Only, please don't make me wait any longer if you're ever going to kiss me.
1: Oh, Julie.
3: What's the matter with you? Why didn't you answer me?
2: Oh, I'm sorry, Aunt William. I was just thinking.
3: Julie, Carol's downstairs. Carol's downstairs. Is Ives going to drive you into Upton?
2: No. His mother wants him to stay.

0: I want to... Oh, I don't know what I want. I'm being horrible, aren't I?
1: Yes, you certainly are.
0: Forgive me, Aunt Williams.
2: Julie, are you coming?
0: In a minute, Carol.
1: Now, go on, go on, go ahead. And make sure you get back early. Don't forget, the party starts at 8. Ives, now what do you want? Bothering Agatha and me.
3: I'm glad you come, Ives. And take Aunt William out of the kitchen. Cooking donuts is my business. I'm the maid, ain't I?
1: Thank you, Agatha. But I prefer minding your business to your minding mine.
4: Aunt William.
1: Well, what is it?
4: I was just wondering where Julie can be.
1: Ives Towner, haven't you got sense to see it's storming out? She's been held up somewhere. I haven't seen a blizzard like this since the year the barn roof stove in. Besides, if you've been Julie Weir's fiancée as long as I've been around, you'd know that she's never yet got home on time for her own party, and never will.
4: Just the same, I wish she'd come.
1: William? Oh, hello, Carol. Having a good time? Oh, my. You don't look it.
4: What's the matter, sis?
5: Well, look, I wasn't going to tell you, but now I'm scared. It's about Julie.
1: Well? What about Julie?
5: Well, Julie and I had a race this afternoon from Upton, and we hired sleighs and horses from Livermore Stables, and yes. Julie bet me 6 pairs of silk stockings that she could beat me home. I took the new road, and she took the old Milford Road, and I won!
4: Fine sister you are.
5: Well, Julie's lost and in this blizzard. Supposing she can't...
1: Well, now, stop that nonsense, Carol. Ives, where are you going?
4: I'm going out and find Julie.
5: Me. Please let me in. I'm afraid I'm lost.
6: Well, come in.
5: Thanks. Oh.
6: Well, what lovely stroke of fortune brings you here out of the night?
5: Oh, I don't know exactly, but it was pretty awful. I was racing another girl home from Upton. She took one road and I took the other. I guess it was pretty silly in the storm.
6: Oh, sounds lovely, lovely. Here, let's get rid of that coat, shall we?
5: Oh, I... Thanks.
6: I'll take care of your horse in just a minute. You'd like something hot to drink, wouldn't you?
5: Mm-hmm.
6: Coffee, tea, maybe a little brandy. By your drink, I shall know you.
5: Tea.
6: Okay, tea. There's one good thing about a cabin like this. Got everything handy. Say, you're not that bobbed-haired bandit I've been reading about, are you?
5: No.
6: Well, if you won't be afraid of me, then I won't be afraid of you.
5: Please, I'd like to use your telephone.
6: Who do you want to call?
5: For my Aunt William.
6: But I haven't a telephone. You may have to stay here for quite a while. You look scared. Please don't be. Where I come from, they call me Gentle Michael.
5: Where's that?
6: New York. I'm just up here to do some writing.
5: Oh, you mean... People really publish what you write?
6: The wrong people do. You see, I've got to make a living, so I write trash to keep alive. But somewhere in that desk is what I really write. The greatest novel ever written by any American, dead or alive. Look, I'm terribly glad you came in and awfully glad to meet you. I'm Michael Shaw.
5: I'm Julie Weir.
6: Well, happy Christmas, Julie Weir. Don't you think all this gallantry deserves something a little fancy? Like a... Well, I've got a little...
5: Tea?
6: Yes, tea. Lemon?
5: Please.
6: Sit right where you are. This is my party.
5: Oh.
6: What's the matter?
5: Oh, dear.
6: Julie.
5: I'm supposed to be giving a party, too, right now at home. Gee, I wonder what they're saying about me.
7: Hey, Aunt Williams, that's for you.
3: Oh, maybe it's Ives. Maybe they found Julie.
1: If you'll turn off that awful music, Hubert, I'll find out. Hello? Yes, Ives? Well, where are you now? No. Nobody's seen her. Yes, and it's nearly 11. No. No, I won't. I won't worry. Goodbye, Ives.
5: Aunt William?
1: No. No, they haven't found...

0: calendar yet. Ives is going to call me at 12. You know, I think you'd all better go home now.
1: Oh, gosh, Aunt William, what'll Mother
0: say? Oh, your mother will have a million fits about Ives as usual. Well, tell her I'll call her just as soon as I hear.
2: You know, Julie, almost every night in New York there's a new play opening and parties by the publishers. Oh, it's lovely.
1: But when do you write?
2: That's it. That's why I came here to Vermont. You know, it's lovely fun talking with you, Julie. You're like a lovely new sheet of paper to write on. Not plain white paper or yellow, but something enchanting and new and inviting. Like Lake Geneva in the evening at 7 o'clock.
1: Michael, what time is it?
2: What difference does it make? Julie, you can't go. Look, it hasn't let up a bit. Why, you may be here for months. You think I'm crazy, don't you?
1: I know you are.
2: You're lovely.
1: You use that word an awful lot.
2: You think that means I'm delicate? Well, I'm not. I've been in jail.
1: What?
2: Mm-hmm. In Paris. Somebody gave a party. Parties were always my downfall anyhow. That's why I like them so much.
1: Well, parties will be my downfall, too, if they ever find out about this one.
2: I'm going back to Paris soon. Have you ever been there?
1: No. But it's my idea of heaven. I wish I were in Paris this minute.
2: Mind if I was alone?
1: I don't know.
2: Tell me about you. In love with someone?
1: Yes, engaged.
2: Hmm. What's the lucky gent's name?
1: Ives Towner. He's an instructor at the college.
2: Never heard of him. Do you know about love?
1: What do you mean?
2: That love is a lovely phony unless you know what it's all about. How do you know you're in love? How do you know anything?
1: Maybe I don't.
2: Listen, Julie. This is one night in 20,000 nights. Don't you feel it? Talk to me. Tell me things you've never told anyone else. Not even yourself. Go on, Julie. Tell me what you dream about, and I'll tell you what you've missed. No, you don't have to. I know.
1: You don't know a thing about me.
2: You silly kid. You're like all the rest. You like to talk of adventure and all the good, brave things of life. But you're scared to death of them.
1: I'm not afraid.
2: You take a cocktail now and then. You kiss your professor goodnight. You read the new books. But down in your heart, you're still a dusty Victorian. Afraid of today, of 1928. Afraid to be alive.
1: I am alive.
2: Listen, Julie. Shut your eyes.
1: Why?
2: Because I'm going to kiss you.
1: No.
2: Shut your eyes. You won't be so afraid.
1: I don't want to shut my eyes.
3: Aunt William, come in.
0: Good morning. Good morning, Carol. Where's Ives?
4: Who is it, Carol?
0: Come here, Ives. Well, she's safe. I just heard from her. Oh, good morning, Mrs. Towner.
3: What is it? Ives hasn't slept a wink.
0: Oh, come in.
3: Oh, come in. You'll have some lunch with us?
0: No, thank you. No, thank you, Mrs.
5: And William, where is she?
0: I just got a telegram. Ives, Julie is married.
3: Ives, she's William.
0: What? She married a man named Michael Shaw. He's a fake. But I guess she doesn't know that. They're on their way to New York. She told me to tell you that she's writing you. No, that's all I know, Ives.
5: Thank you, Aunt William.
0: And now, if your mother and Carol will excuse me, I'm going home.
3: Married? Married? Oh, Ives, you fool, don't look like that. It's not the end of the world, you know.
6: Ives, dear, you have everything to look forward to. Your father left you a wonderful heritage, and you can be everything he was, the greatest naturalist in America. You have all his work on the protozoa to finish, and possibly a professorship. Just think what is before you.
5: Just think of it.
6: Besides, Julie was never the sort to settle down to your kind of life. You need someone who's patient and interested in science.
3: Oh, Mother, that's got nothing to do with it. The only trouble with Ives is that he's stubborn.
5: Stubborn?
3: Yes, stubborn. Well, you just won't be young. Why, you haven't the faintest glimmer what love is. You think it's sacred and sweet and all that rot. But you're the only person left who does.
4: I'm going out.
3: Eyes, your coat, your galoshes, eyes.
4: Don't worry, Mother. I'll be back. I always come back, don't I? Maybe that's what's wrong with me.
3: Eyes, you catch a
4: death. We were going to work this afternoon on those specimen drawings, weren't we? We can't miss that, can we? Julie's married. Julie's gone. But we can't forget our work, Mother. Oh, no. Julie's gone, but the protozoa goes on forever.

0: Joan Bennett and Henry Fonda will return in a moment for Act Two of I Met My Love Again. We want to take advantage of this short intermission to explain to you in a brief playlet the offer of a compact which we promised the ladies at the beginning of tonight's performance.
1: Well, I hate to say goodnight, Helen. It's been a grand party. And thanks so much for having us.
2: Oh, I'm so glad you could come. It's been grand having you all here.
3: Well, we'll have to hurry. I'm afraid our men folks are getting impatient waiting.
1: Oh, dear. I can't find my compact. I must have left it at home. Can one of you girls lend me yours?
2: Well, here's mine. We use the same shade of powder, don't we?
1: Thanks. Oh, Helen, what a beautiful vanity. Oh,
2: it is nice, isn't it? I love it because of the lovely golden-colored bands across that gleaming black enamel.
3: Let me see.
1: It must have cost a fortune.
3: And black and gold are colors that will go with anything.
4: And it's such a lovely shape and so dainty. 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
2: 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And see, it's a double compact with room for loose powder. 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
1: Oh, gosh, Helen, thanks a lot. 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
5: Joan Bennett, Henry Fonda, and May Robeson continue in I Met My Love Again. Two years have passed since Julie Weir married Michael Shaw and went with him to Paris. But in 2 years, few things change in Lynnborough, Vermont. Although Ives is now Assistant Professor Towner, Assistant Professor of Advanced Biology. In Paris, things have gone none too well for Michael and Julie. Somehow, the gay wastrel Michael has never quite come round to finishing the great American novel. Something's always interfering. Then one day, something interfered for good and all. 3 days later, the news reaches Lynnborough.
3: My husband said he saw it in the New York paper. Michael Shaw. He was shot, killed.
4: I suppose that means Julie will be coming back to Lynnborough with her baby.
3: Yes, killed in some brawl. Left her in debt, too, I hear.
4: Just what she deserves for jilting Ives Towner. Julie wouldn't dare show her face here again.
3: What's she going to do now? She and that child of hers.
4: And poor Aunt William. After all she did for that Julie Weir.
3: Aunt William is sick. Wouldn't be surprised if this killed her.
6: Oh, come in. Oh, hello, Ives.
7: Hello, Aunt William. How are you feeling?
6: Oh, I'm feeling fine. I wouldn't be in bed but for that old fool, Dr. Monroe. Sit down. Sit down, Ives.
7: Aunt William, what's she going to do?
6: I don't know, Ives.
7: Did you send the cable?
6: No, it's too slow. I telephoned. She won't come back. The only thing that's coming back is the money I sent her. She said she'd found a job designing dresses.
7: I see. And the little girl?
6: Joan? Oh, yes, she's getting a nurse to look after her. Oh, Ives, why must

0: she be so stubborn? I guess she's got too much of me in her.
1: That's why I know she'll come back someday.
2: Well, I told you, she's coming back.
3: After all these years.
2: I heard it from Agatha. Coming back with her child.
3: She must be almost 10.
2: Thought she was designing dresses.
3: Well, I guess that fell through right enough.
4: Mommy, is that Linborough way over there?
5: No, darling, that's only fog. We won't see Linborough for nearly a whole week yet.
4: Mommy, did Daddy come from Linborough?
5: No, darling.
4: But Daddy was the most wonderful man in the world, wasn't he?
5: Yes, darling.
4: Daddy was the bravest man in the world, wasn't he?
5: Yes, darling.
4: Mommy, will Aunt William like me?
5: Oh, I'm sure she will. She's the finest lady in the whole world.
4: No, Mommy, you are. Mommy, what's it like in Linborough, Vermont?
5: It's very quiet and peaceful. Not at all like Paris, darling. There are trees and green grass and cows and little clean white houses. And there's a college in Linborough where people study. They teach all kinds of things there. They teach history and literature and languages and biology.
4: Mommy, what's biology?
5: Biology, darling. Biology is a science. It's the science?
1: Biology is the science of life or living organisms, a branch of which is polymorphism. Is there anyone in this class who remembers that word? No? Well, polymorphism is a term designating the existence of several forms of individuals in a species.
6: Excuse me, Professor Talmadge.
1: Yes, Miss Lane.
6: How do you spell polymorphism?
1: If you look in your notebook in just 5 seconds, your neighbor, Mr. Budge Williams, will have written it down for you. Won't you, Mr. Williams? We all know Mr. Williams, that superb quarterback. Quiet. The Society of the Ants is divided into several classes. There's the female queen.
2: Look, Dottie, he's looking
1: the
2: right at Brenda Lane.
1: The queen demands at all times to be the focus of the entire community. And there's the functional male, whose purpose is to impress the queen with a glorified impression of himself.
2: Now he's looking at Budge.
1: What is the purpose of this society? What is the sense in it?
6: Professor Talma.
1: Miss Brenda Lane thinks she knows. Put your hand down, Miss Lane. You don't know any more than I do. We can only guess. Stab in the dark.
6: Excuse me, Professor Towner.
1: Yes, Miss Taylor?
6: Telephone. Evidently important.
1: Thank you. Ladies and gentlemen, I'll be right back. And the class is not dismissed. Mother, I've asked you not to telephone me while I have a class.
7: Ives, now don't be cross. It's important. I knew you'd want to be warned right away. I just heard.
1: Heard what?
7: She's coming back. Today. Julie Weir is coming back. Now, Ives, I'm sorry, but I thought you'd rather hear it from me, and... Well, I was afraid you might do something silly, like going to the station and setting everybody talking again.
1: Have I ever done anything silly in my life? Goodbye, Mother. Now, where were we?
8: You were stabbing in the dark, Professor Towner.
1: Yes. Stabbing in the dark. Class is dismissed for the day.
6: Professor Towner.
1: Well?
6: I thought if you're going home, I could drive you.
1: Thanks. I have my car. Besides, I'm driving over toward the station.
6: Oh. Professor Towner. I know how annoyed you must be with this class, including myself. But you shouldn't have to be in a position where you could be annoyed.
1: What in the world are you talking about, young woman?
6: Well, you know my father. He's ridiculously rich, but he's a nice man anyway.
1: Is he?
6: Well, the point is, you mustn't think me impudent, but, well... You see, he knows what a splendid reputation you have as a scientist.
1: Miss Lane, there's a train coming in, and I...
6: Yes, but I think he'd like to make it easier for you to do your scientific work without wasting your time on a lot of kids.
1: Why should he do that?
6: Because I'd like it.
1: You would? Why?
6: Ooh, it's a long story, Professor Towner.
1: It can't be that long.
6: Did you ever read Eloise in Our Blood? I mean, you mustn't think I'm crazy, but it's true. It's very much the same story.
1: That's foolish.
6: It's not foolish. I admire you terribly and, well, forgive me, but it's hard to be clear and simple about a thing like that.
1: Thing like what? If you're still talking about your father and me, please accept my thanks for your offer, but I don't need it. Furthermore, I'm not Abelard, and you're not Eloise. Miss Lane, I'm a very bad audience for your play acting. Miss Lane.
6: You deserve that. I hope I didn't keep you from your train.
1: No. And thank you, Miss Lane. I've changed my mind. I'm not going that way after all.
6: So many years, Aunt William. Oh, darling, it's so good to see you.
0: Julie. Darling, it was such fun hearing your steps on those old stairs, Julie. Saucy as ever, too.
6: You're dead wrong, Aunt William. There wasn't anything saucy about my steps. You in bed. Agatha told me you haven't been well for years. I did this to you.
0: Oh, no. Nonsense, Julie. Oh, darling. Oh, I'm so glad you're back. For good, I hope.
6: No, only for a month. I think I've got a job in New York designing.
0: Let me see about that. And have you got 1928 out of your blood, huh?
6: I think so. I've had 10 years of it, but I still make hideous mistakes. I guess anyone who starts off in life marrying a man she doesn't love never gets straight again.
0: Julie, did you ever love Ives?
6: Yes. I loved him so much I was too happy. Mm. Darling, do you know what I mean? Mm-hmm. Sometimes something makes you so happy you don't realize what it is. And you think it's everything else in the world except the thing it really is. And you never know until you've lost it.
0: Julie. He's old already. Beaten. All the things he could have been are gone. He's lost. Unless you find him again.
6: No, I couldn't again, Aunt William. I'm not young either. I've thrown my youth in a Paris ash can. I can't bring it back. I don't want it to come back. It's just gone.
5: Oh, don't cry, darling. It's not so horrible. We all have to grow up sometime. Excuse me.
6: Joan, dear. Joanie.
4: Yes, Mommy?
6: Come upstairs, Joan. Aunt William would like to see you.
5: She's knock-kneed and spindly, Aunt William, and has too many teeth in her mouth, but I like her.
4: Hello, Aunt William.
0: Knock-kneed, yes, and spindly, yes, but, you know, I think I like her, too.
4: Do you like my eyes?
0: Of course I do.
4: They're Daddy's eyes, Mommy says. You've got lots of wrinkles, haven't you, Aunt William?
5: Joan, what a way to talk.
0: Never mind, Julie. The tradition of dealing out the honest truth has to be carried on by someone in this family. Isn't that so, Joan?
4: Yes, Aunt William. Aunt William.
0: Yes, Joan.
4: Aunt William, why have you got a mustache?
0: God bless my soul.
9: Oh, Mother, isn't Hubert the silliest thing?
1: Well, what else could I tell the guy? Boy, he shut up like a clam. Was I right, Ives, or was I right?
9: Ives, Hubert speaking to you.
1: Yeah, me, your own brother-in-law, remember? Hmm? Oh, yeah, sure, you were right, Hubert.
9: Ives, why don't you break down and go to the prom Friday night?
1: No, thanks.
9: Well, why not?
10: No, Carol, keep quiet. What was your lecture about today, son?
1: Polymorphism.
11: Polywhoism? Did you knock him in the aisles, kid?
1: I knocked him cold.
9: Oh, by the way, Ives, I see in the paper that a friend of ours has returned from Paris.
1: I don't even remember what Julie Weir looks like.
10: Ives, where are you going?
1: Just down to the creek, Mother. If I can find that old net of mine, I'll see if I can pick up some specimens. Excuse me.
10: Ives, be careful.
1: Yes, Mother, I'll be careful.
9: I knew it. He's still in love with you.
5: This isn't a river, darling. It's just a nice little creek. When I was a little girl like you, I used to play here.
4: And this path goes right by it, just like a sidewalk.
5: Yes, darling. Would you like to wade in it?
4: Oh, Mommy, yes. Did you used to wade in?
5: Many, many times.
4: Look, Mommy, there's a man. He has a net like they catch butterflies with.
5: That's a fishing net, darling. If you're very quiet, maybe he'll let us watch him.
4: I'll be quiet, Mommy. He's awful skinny, isn't he?
5: Joan, you mustn't...
4: What's the matter, Mommy? Who is that man? Do you know him?
5: Yes, Joan. Give me a hand. Hello, Ives.
1: Julie. It's fine to see you.
5: William's been telling me what good things you've been doing with your work. How's your mother, Ives, and Carol? She's married, I hear.
1: Yes. They're fine, Julie. Thanks.

0: Ives, this is Joan.
1: How do you do, Miss Shaw?
2: How do you do?
1: Well, goodbye, Julie.
0: Ives.
1: Yes?
0: This isn't nice of us.
1: I know, Julie, but what do you want us to do?
0: Nothing. Just be a little civilized? Would that be asking too much?
1: I don't know, Julie.
0: Oh, come now, Ives. After all, we must have liked something about each other once. There must be plenty of things for us to talk and laugh about.
1: Yes, plenty of things.
0: Ives, you look like a statue. What are you staring at?
1: Oh, all the things a statue stares at. Windy, cold streets. Strangers walking by. Julie, what's the use of our talking? It's no good. Goodbye, Julie.
0: Goodbye, Ives.
2: Mommy, I don't like him. Who is he, Mommy?
0: Oh, just someone I used to know.

0: Joan Bennett, Henry Fonda, and Mae Robeson will be back with us in a few moments for the third act of our play, I Met My Love Again. In the meantime, Mr. DeMille has something interesting for you. But first, may I remind the ladies in our audience not to miss X mentioned earlier on this program. We pause now for station identification. This is the Columbia Broadcasting System.
1: Before beginning the third act of I Met My Love Again, starring Joan Bennett and Henry Fonda with Mae Robeson, we bring you another personality from backstage Hollywood as we place this brief intermission in the capable hands of Jimmy Starr. Jimmy's ability to streamline the English language and his keen sense of news rank him among the most widely read of Hollywood observers. His column of screen gossip in the Los Angeles Herald Express appears in newspapers throughout the country. And now, Mr. Starr, come on and twinkle.
2: Okay. I'm going to turn the wheels and reels of Hollywood into reverse and go through an imaginary photograph album of yesterday in Hollywood. Who were the stars on this 30th day of May, 5 years ago, 10 years ago, 15 years ago? What were they doing?
1: Those are your questions, Jimmy. You answer them.
2: 5 years ago, May 30th, Clara Bow promised to stage a movie comeback, but never got around to it. Katharine Hepburn was doing a Garbo by hiding out from newspaper reporters. Ginger Rogers had a small part in Gold Diggers of 1933. Marie Dressler and Wally Beery were filming Tugboat Annie. 10 years ago, May 30th, Eddie Lowe had just made a hit in Dress to Kill, the first of the gangster movies. Thomas Meehan was starring in The Racket. And the pet bear of Dolores del Rio, which she used to take for a stroll down Hollywood Boulevard, got a jail sentence for taking a nip at her butler's leg. 15 years ago, May 30th, Jack Pickford and his bride, Marilyn Miller, were visiting his sister Mary. Charlie Chaplin was directing Edna Purviance and The Woman from Paris. Lon Chaney had just finished The Hunchback of Notre Dame. Strongheart, the first dog star, was filming The Phantom Pack. And Mabel Normand was starring in The Extra Girl for Max Sennett.
1: But marriages, mergers, and time have changed the Hollywood picture, Jimmy.
2: Yes, the former Billy Dove lives in town, goes shopping on the boulevard in slacks, and gets a big thrill when the fans recognize her. Viola Dana is married to the famous long drive golfer, Jimmy Thompson. And Vilma Bankey is Mrs. Rod LaRock. Colleen Moore is also married, while her one-time leading man, Charles Ray, devotes his time to writing novels and short stories. And you know, Mr. DeMille, there's one Hollywood star to whom the years bring only greater fame, and that's your product, Lux Toilet Soap. Lux Soap has been making this town happier and prettier for many years. And you say 9 out of 10 stars use it. Well, I'm still trying to find the one who doesn't. Hardly a day goes by when I don't encounter Lux Soap, either at the studios, the dressing rooms, or in the stars' homes. Judging from what they say about it, Lux is going to enjoy its great popularity just as long as stars want fine complexions. And that's going to be always.
1: Thank you for that observation, Jimmy. Now what's the latest gossip along Hollywood Boulevard?
2: Well, here we go. Two items, each with 4 feet on the ground. Bow Wow Scoop. Joan Crawford is now building a 3-room doghouse. Jumbo, her 230-pound Great Dane pooch, is to have this extra-large residence because the servants were going to turn in their notices. It seems that Jumbo used to sleep on the back porch, but his snoring kept the servants awake. Jumbo now is the only dog in Hollywood with a soundproof house. Bow Wow Scoop number 2. Herbert Marshall has just escaped losing the sight of his right eye.

0: Romping with a friend's dog on his front lawn, the chow snapped at him, removing a portion of the star's right cheek. If upon examination the dog shows signs of rabies, Marshall will immediately take the famed Pasteur treatment. And speaking of treatment, I think it's about time I took a powder. Thank you, Mr. DeMille.
1: Thanks for the stardust, Jimmy. Our curtain rises on the third act of I Met My Love Again, starring Joan Bennett and Henry Fonda with Mae Robeson. A week has passed since Julie returned to Lynnborough. And although she and Ives continue to be the town's favorite topic of discussion, they haven't seen each other since their meeting at the creek. It's about 4 o'clock in the afternoon. At the edge of the college campus, Brenda Lane is waiting for Ives beside his car.
2: Well, Miss Lane.
3: I thought perhaps you wouldn't mind driving me home. My car's broken down. Honestly.
2: You expect me to believe that?
3: Please, Professor Turner. What have I done to make you so rude to me?
2: I'm sorry. Get in.
3: I'm sorry about what I did, slapping your face the other day. But however it sounds to you, I mean it. I love you.
2: I think you're a nice girl, Miss Lane. But you dramatize. You build up a lot of colorful lies in your own mind and then try to sell them to me as art. They're too young, too silly, too incredible. Now, suppose I turn around and take you right back to your car. I'm sure you'll suddenly find it in perfect running condition.
3: Ives, please listen to me, just this once.
2: Okay.
3: It happened a year ago. I saw you coming across the campus, and I thought you were a student then. You look so young. I was in the library.
2: I know, in the library, reading about Eloise and Abelard. About the young love of a girl for a sourpuss professor, weren't you?
3: Yes, I was. But you see, when I saw you walking then, a wonderful thing came to me. I knew that something new and rich was happening to me. Something almost holy.
2: Wait a minute. Something what?
3: You mustn't laugh at me. Something almost holy.
2: Holy. That's word for word out of my mouth 10 years ago. I'm not insulting you now, Brenda. I'm insulting myself. One laugh for every one of those last 10 years. Look, Brenda, you must never make yourself unhappy over me. 10 years from now, you laugh too when you remember riding in my car. If I'd only managed to laugh 10 years ago, come on, snap out of it. Forget your sad young love and be happy now. Because that's what I'm going to do.
3: All right, but...
2: But what?
3: Kiss me, Ives.
2: Sure, why not?
3: Someday you'll love me, Ives.
2: No, I'll never be in love with you. I'm not in love with anyone and never will be. You're very pretty, aren't you? And you don't mind that I'll never love you, do you?
3: I don't know. I think I do mind, but... Kiss me again, Ives. And I won't say anything more about it. Now.

0: If you'd stop listening to those cheap small-town gossipers, Julie Weir, and listen to me for a moment...
1: It's not just gossip, Aunt William. What they're saying about me is true. I guess when I came back here, maybe in the back of my mind was a silly hope that I could be young again, that even Ives and I might like each other again. Aunt William, I'm going back to New York tomorrow.
0: Oh, Julie, you're an impulsive fool.
1: No, Aunt William. I'm just being a wise, sane, unexciting matron. I'm just being the person I suddenly realize I am.
2: Mommy, am I going to New York with you?
1: Joni, where did you come from?
2: Oh, Mommy, it's so nice here.
0: Oh, Julie, be reasonable.
2: Honest, Mommy, we can have a lot of fun here without ever seeing that nasty tall man.
1: We're going to New York, darling, and that's all we're going to say about it.
3: Hello?
0: Agatha? Who's that on the telephone?
3: It's not for you. It's for Miss Julie. It's Ives Towner.
1: Ives? Hello, Ives. Oh, I'm fine, thank you. Oh, I'm sorry, too, Ives. I wasn't very nice about it. The prom? You're going to the prom? Oh, yes, Ives. Oh, I'd love it. Yes, at 9 Tuesday. I mean, Friday. Yes, good night, Ives. And thank you. Aunt William.
0: Let me see. I think there's a train leaving for New York.
1: Oh, what's the last thing on earth you'd expect me to be doing of a Friday night? I'm going to a dance with Ives Towner. Glory, glory, it's 1928 again.

0: Well, Julie, here we are.
1: Yes, Ives. Sort of remarkable.
0: It's going to rain tonight.
1: Hadn't we better get into the dance? That's so funny. Won't you let me in on it?
0: Of course. You asked me the other day to be civilized, didn't you? Well, Julie, I just learned to be, and I'm sort of proud of it.
1: Ives, did you ask me out to show me you could be civilized?
0: I've just found my sense of humor. You don't mind?
1: No, I don't mind. Come on, let's dance.
0: Swell. Remember the time I made a fool of myself at school when old Marshall found that poem I wrote you? Gosh, I can still hear him reading it to the class. My only love, your music down the midnight street.
1: Yes, yes.
0: Oh, Julie, I was such a dope. No wonder you left me. No wonder you fell in love with Michael Shaw.
1: I don't want to dance. Let's get out of here. I mean, on the porch.
0: Sure. Besides, there's the punch bowl over there by the door. Want some?
1: No, thanks.
0: A porch, a spring night, and us. Let it rain. Who cares? Michael Shaw. It's all right, Julie. I'm not jealous. I could have killed him once. But now I'd shake his hand. I know why you loved him. Because he was gay and slippery and wild. Well, I'm that too now, Julie. Laugh with me.
1: Please, Ives, there's someone.
2: Hello, Ives.
0: Oh, hello.
2: I came here looking for you.
0: Very considerate, Brenda. Allow me. Mrs. Shaw, one of my cleverest students, Miss Lane.
2: Mrs. Shaw. I came here looking for you, too, Mrs. Shaw. I thought you might like a glass of punch.
0: Brenda, you crazy little fool. Julie! Where are you going? Julie! Julie, stop running, Julie!
2: Well, what are you standing here for? Why don't you run after her?
0: Thank you, Brenda. I will. I've run after her for 10 years. Julie.
1: Oh, let me alone, Ives, please.
0: Is that rain on your face or tears? Oh, Julie, I'm sorry, Julie.
1: Oh, it's your laugh, Ives. I can't stand your laugh.
0: It's such an easy way out, Julie.
1: Oh, I know I'm different from what you thought I'd be, but I'm still Julie Weir.
0: And I guess I'm still Ives Towner, but what good is that going to do us?
1: None.
0: Julie, darling. Don't cry, darling. We're starting now, this instant, you and I.
1: We're well enough to do anything. Come on, let's run for it.
0: Julie, I...
1: What did you say?
0: I said I love you!
1: Aunt William, it's us. We're engaged. We're going to be married.
0: We're engaged to be married tonight.
3: Miss Julie, you're dripping water all over Aunt William's counterpane.
4: Oh, be quiet. It's lovely water. Well, now I can get out of bed.
3: William, don't you dare.
4: You get out of my way.
1: We're driving to Upton now, as soon as I change.
5: Mommy, Mommy, I woke up.
1: Oh, Joan, darling, we're not going to New York.
5: Mommy, don't.
1: Don't what, darling?
5: May that dreadful storm at him.
1: Joan, why, you hardly know Mr. Towner. What have you got against him, darling, except that he's tall?
0: I see what she means. Joan, dear, from now on, every time you see me, I'll squat like this.
5: Don't you dare talk nasty to me. I hate you. I hate you.
1: Joan, are you aware what a nasty little terror you're being?
4: You get that little stubborn morsel of humanity over here to me. I want to talk to her.
1: Joanie, what's the matter with you?
5: My dad was a brave, lovely man. Not a tall, skinny thing like that. My father could look at a step out of you.
4: I'll take care of her. Come along, Joanie, dear.
5: I still love my dad. I hate you. I hate you.
3: Probably the neighbors complaining. I'll go down.
0: Stay here, Agatha. I'll answer it. All right, I'm coming. Well, hello, Mother. Hello, Carol. Hubert, what's the matter?
1: I've heard all about it, every detail. How dare you insult that nice, scholarly girl, Brenda Lane?
0: Who said I insulted her?
1: She did. She came right to me. I never saw anyone so stricken in my life.

0: then to come back to her after all these years like a weak little puppy. Oh, she's here, too.
1: This happens to be her house, Mother. Come here, Julie.
2: Good evening.
1: Carol, maybe you can tell me why Mother's here.
2: Well,
0: it's you, Julie Weir. You nearly ruined his life once. You'll not do it again.
1: And you, Hubert, what do you feel about it?
3: Well, I sort of feel that it's none of my affair.
1: That's white of you, Hubert, mighty white.
3: But I can't help but feeling that if it means so much to Mother Towner, and, you'd be surprised how it even affects my tile business.
1: Of course. Julie and I are going to be married tonight. Ready, darling?
2: Ready to be married or ready to be hanged? I couldn't tell by your tone.
1: I'm sorry, darling, but let's go. I thought we were all here. I guess I was wrong. Well, who's next?
4: Professor Towner?
1: Come in, Budge. You know everyone.
4: I've something important to tell you. Maybe we should be alone.
1: Oh, no, Budge. Everybody must know my business. Tell it here.
4: It's about Brenda. I took her home after she saw your mother. Professor Towner, that poor girl tried to hang herself on account of you.
1: Budge, she's all right, though.
4: Yes, for the moment. I drove her here. She's waiting outside.
2: She'll be all right for a moment more, won't she?
4: Yes, I think so.
1: I don't believe it. I don't believe she tried to kill herself. She knows I never loved her. She's known it all along.
2: I didn't love Michael Shaw either. But look what he did to my life. And yours. I'd like to see you alone.
3: Maybe we'd better go, Mother.
2: Oh, there's no need of that. We can go in the other room.
1: Julie.
2: The thunder and lightning's over now. I suppose the sky's like it is most of the time. Oh, don't you see, Ives? It was only the excitement of lightning that could make us think we could do it. We can't go back, Ives. Go away. Go away quickly.
1: I won't go. I won't give you up. You were willing to marry me until this happened. We can't quit now, Julie.
2: No, Ives. It would be the same sort of selfish thing I've done all my life. At least we've had tonight. There aren't many people in this world who could have had tonight, my darling.
1: Julie, be selfish once with me.
2: But, Ives, don't you see? Goodbye, Ives.
5: Say, where are you going, Julie?
6: Stop her.
5: Don't let her. She gets in my car.
7: Brenda's in there.
8: What do you mean? Get out of this car. What are you trying to do?
2: Shut up.
5: Ives.
8: Bart!
5: Julie, come back.
8: You can't get away with this. See, Ives is coming after me.
2: I'm glad you have such a nice, fast car, Brenda. Now, for the first time tonight, I'm the one who's going to do the talking. Do you love Ives Towner?
8: Of course I love him. I love him with all my heart and soul.
2: He and I were going to be married tonight. It was very important to us. Do you think you had the right to prevent it?
8: I don't know anything about rights. I only know I can't live without him.
2: Are you sure?
8: I never was sure of anything. I can't live without him.
2: Well, neither can I.
8: What are you going to do? What did you mean?
2: What do you think I mean, Brenda? You're not afraid to die. You tried it once tonight. Maybe you'll have better luck with my company.
8: No. No, Sloa. Please, Sloa. I don't want to die. Well, don't kill us. Well, don't kill me.
2: At the moment, we're doing nearly 90 miles an hour. See, Brenda? Nearly 90 miles on a nice, wet road.
8: Sloa, I didn't try to kill myself. I only wanted to make Ives think I did it to get him back. Please, Mr. Shaw. I want to live.
2: You want to live without him?
8: Yes, yes.
2: You were lying before?
8: Yes. That cab, look out.
2: Take off my arm. I'm sorry, Brenda. But I had to do it. For all of us. Stop crying.
8: Yes, Mrs. Shaw.
2: Come on, climb out. If we wait by the road, I think ours will be along very shortly.
9: O'clock, Aunt William.
10: Is it?
9: In the morning. Ain't you going to bed at all?
10: Oh, don't worry about me, Agatha.
9: Where's Miss Julie? She ain't in her room.
10: Oh, and don't worry about her either. Oh, go to bed. Go to bed, Agatha.
9: That's where I was till Joan woke me. Seems she's changed her mind about like an Ives Towner.
10: Yes. We had a long talk, Joan and I.
9: Guess you could talk a body into most anything.
10: I'm always willing to try. Oh, go to bed. Go to bed, Agatha.
9: Can I get you a cup of tea or something?
10: No, no. I think I'll sit here and watch the sun come up.
9: Watch the sun come up? Well, if that ain't silly.
1: Home, darling. Home at last.
2: Miss Mr. and Mrs. Ives Towner.
1: Let's go upstairs and tell Aunt William.
2: She's asleep.
1: You're crazy. Not Aunt William. She never sleeps.
2: Betcha.
1: Betcha.
2: Shh, quiet.
1: Oh, Julie, we don't need thunder and lightning now.
2: No, darling. Don't put on the light. You'll wake her.
1: If she's asleep.
2: I told you.
1: I can't believe it. After waiting all this time.
2: 10 years.
1: Good night, Aunt William. God bless you.
2: And please, God, let me grow old like her.
1: Come on, darling.
10: Well, the sun's going to look mighty good coming up this morning.

0: So ends our play, I Met My Love Again. Tonight's stars who meet us now for In a Curtain Call are busy these days at Paramount Studio. But if you could catch them between scenes, you'd find Miss Bennett designing furniture for her new home, looking for a farm on which to raise turkeys, continuing Grandpa Fonda's activities of some 300 years back.
1: What's wrong with raising turkeys, sir?
0: Well, nothing, Henry. Nothing. A turkey's a very noble bird. Back in 1782, it came pretty close to becoming the national emblem, with men like Benjamin Franklin rooting for the turkey over the American eagle.
1: And what happened?
0: Well, they compromised by putting the eagle on the coat of arms and the turkey on the Thanksgiving table.
2: Now that you've pointed the conversation towards Henry's ancestors, what can you say about his contemporary, good old Anthony DeMille?
0: Well, if you look on the New York police blotter for 1689, Joan, you'll encounter a little item which relates that Anthony DeMille was arrested for striking the sheriff.
1: Nice people. Even 300 years ago, DeMille was making a spectacle.
2: Was he hanged?
0: No.
2: Oh.
0: No, in 1691, 2 years later, he was elected sheriff.
2: What did he leave you, Mr. DeMille? His badge?
0: No. No, but I have his original will. It seems Anthony had two sons. To his favorite, he left two barrels of mackerel.
2: What did the favorite son do for a living? Train seals?
1: What did the black sheep of the family get? A can of sardines?
0: No. No, Grandpa didn't like the other boy. So he gave him what he considered the least of his possessions. The will reads, that parcel of ground lying between Beaver Street and the river. Today, that takes in about half of Lower New York City.
1: All of which undoubtedly gave rise to the ejaculation so current in the 17th century, holy mackerel. What about your grandpa, Joan?
2: Do you mean old Beelzebub Bennett, the whirling dervish of Edinburgh?
1: I don't know, do I?
2: Probably, because he left an old piece of parchment on which he wrote in Sanskrit, if you want to get anywhere in Hollywood, keep your complexion on the upbeat by using Lux toilet soap.
1: Ain't it the truth?
2: No, it isn't the truth. Not about old Beelzebub Bennett. But it's very true that Lux soap is about the best care a girl can give her complexion. I know because I use it constantly, and I'm really grateful to the sponsors of this program for giving us such a splendid product. Thank you, Mr. DeMille, and good night to you all.
1: Good night, C.B.
0: Good night, Joan. Good night, Henry. In a moment, Mr. DeMille will return to tell you of the news about next week's performance. But first, may I remind you, ladies in the audience, that every one of you may have one of these truly beautiful double compacts. The top is designed in a stunning horseshoe pattern, finished in gleaming black enamel with bands in gold effect. The bottom is richly tooled in a harmonizing design and contains a full compact-size clear vision mirror with space for loose powder and with neutral shade rouge ready for use. Why, this very modern compact will remind you of a piece of fine old antique jewelry that is so very lovely. Send only your three Lux toilet soap wrappers with 25 cents in coin folded into them and a slip of paper with your name and address printed on it to Lux Toilet Soap, Box Number 1, New York City, and you will receive this truly beautiful compact promptly. Compacts very similar, but not our exclusive design, are sold in many shops for a dollar. Of course, there is no advertising whatsoever on the compact in any way. So remember, send 25 cents in coin wrapped in three Lux Toilet Soap wrappers, together with a slip of paper bearing your name and address printed clearly, to Lux Toilet Soap, Box Number 1, New York City. This offer is good only in the United States. And now, Mr. DeMille. One of the highlights of Broadway's legitimate theater this season was the revival of dramatists of all time, A Doll's House by Henrik Ibsen. Produced three times on the screen, this memorable drama, which never grew

0: years old, comes to you next Monday night. The story of a young wife whose courage and sacrifice saved the life of her husband. A husband who places his pride above her love. As the star of A Doll's House, we bring you the talented and glamorous Joan Crawford. Starred with Miss Crawford is Basil Rathbone. And featured in our cast are Sam Jaffe and Neda Harrigan. Our sponsors, the makers of Lux Toilet Soap, join me in inviting you to be with us again next Monday night when the Lux Radio Theater presents Joan Crawford and Basil Rathbone in A Doll's House with Sam Jaffe and Neda Harrigan. This is Cecil B. DeMille saying good night to you from Hollywood.
1: Henry Fonda stars soon in the Paramount film Spawn of the North. Mae Robeson is in the new Warner Brothers film Sister Act. Louise Platt appeared through courtesy of Walter Wanger and will also be seen in Spawn of the North. Margaret Hamilton's new RKO film is Mother Carey's Chickens. Louis Silvers is from 20th Century Fox Studios, where he was in charge of music for Josette. 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
5: The Texas Rangers, starring Joel McRae as Ranger Jace Pearson. 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
1: 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Yes, Walter O'Keefe consistently comes up with great comedy entertainment Monday through Friday on Double or Nothing. 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And then there's the program with a heart, Strike It Rich. 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And for more fun, listen for Bob and Ray, those two zany comics. Then there's Music and Charm with Dave Garraway. 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And now here's today's adventure with the tales of the Texas Rangers.
0: And now, from the files of the Texas Rangers, the case called Sellout.
2: It is 6:30 p.m. Friday, September 15th, 1949, in Corbell, Texas. Jim Reeves, owner of the local hardware store, is waiting on his last customers at the end of the first day of a closing out sale.
3: Well, that'll be $24.61 for the lot. Thank you, Miss Looney. And I sure hope everything will be satisfactory.
4: Here's my ticket for the deep freeze, Jim. $148 I'm on, huh?
3: That'll do it, Charlie. Couldn't pick one up for a price like that any other time.
4: I know it. Jim, I just can't believe you're really leaving us.
3: Getting too old for this kind of work, Charlie. Me and Carrie been looking forward a long time to living near Beth up there in Fort Worth.
4: Yeah, I'm sure glad the sale's been going so well. Been such a flock of bijou on bingo night.
3: Yeah, it's going real good. Think we'll be sold out tomorrow.
4: Well, I ain't going to say goodbye now, Jim, because I'll be seeing you tomorrow anyway when I pick up that deep freeze.
3: Of course you will. Night, Charlie, and thank you.

0: Nancy.
1: Did you call me, Mr. Reed?
0: Yeah, I'm going to lock up now. Reckon you're about as tired as I am.
1: I'm sure sorry I got the ticket on that pressure cooker mixed up, Mr. Reeves.
0: Don't you fret about a little thing like that, Nancy. You've been doing a good job. Don't know how I'd have got along without you. Better get what you want back there, mister, because I'm going to lock up now. Guess he didn't hear me. Sorry, mister, but we're closing up for tonight. Sale'll still be on tomorrow. What are you doing with that bandana on your face?
2: Shut up and do like I tell you. This gun ain't no toy.
0: What do you want?
2: I want you to get moving and open up that cash register. Well, go on, get going, unless you want a load of lead in your belly.
1: What is it, Mr. Reed?
0: Oh. It's all right, Nancy. Just stay where you are.
2: Now, come on, open up that register and put the loot in this paper bag.
1: Oh, Mr. Reed.
2: Keep your trap shut, sister, and stay back.
0: Don't get scared, Nancy. Mister, the money in this cash register is everything I got in the world, and I'm not going to give it up to a sneaking thief.
2: You'll put it in here or I'll plug you.
1: Mr. Reeves, do like he tells you, or else you might get hurt.
0: All right.
2: Come on, hurry up.
0: I'm hurrying.
2: Put the change in the bag, too. That all of it?
0: Yes, yes.
2: Okay, then. Now move over to that wall and turn your back. Go on, you too, sister. Go on.
0: All right.
2: Hurry up, I said! Okay. Now, don't either one of you make a move for 5 minutes if you know what's good for you.
0: Dirty sneak thief. I'm not going to let him get away with this.
1: Please, Mr. Reeves, do like he told you.
0: You know I ain't. I'm going to get his license number anyway.
1: Mr. Reeves, please don't go out there. Mr. Reeves!
2: Stop that man! Stop him!
3: Jim Reeves was rushed to the local hospital, and the sheriff of Corvell County was summoned at once. Immediately, he notified the Texas Rangers. Ranger Jace Pearson arrived at the scene 45 minutes later and began talking to Nancy Taylor, the girl who witnessed the holdup.
4: I know you've been badly shaken up, Miss Taylor, but I'm going to have to ask you to get hold of yourself and answer some questions.
5: He never did anything to hurt anybody in his whole life. He was always helping people.
4: You want to help us find who shot him, don't you?
5: Oh, yes, of course.
4: All right, then. Try to remember what the man looked like.
5: I told you, he had a bandana on. I couldn't see his face.
4: How tall was he?
5: I don't rightly know, Ranger, but he was a big fella.
4: How big?
5: About as tall as you are, I reckon. Oh, Mr. Reeves was always so good to everybody.
4: You know what kind of a car the man was driving?
5: It was black.
4: Are you sure?
5: Yeah, I'm certain. It was a black sedan.
6: Jace.
4: Yes, Sheriff.
6: Hospital telephone. Jim Reeves just regained consciousness. We better get over there as fast as we can.
4: Okay. I'll talk to you later, Miss Taylor.
5: Is it going to be all right, Sheriff?
6: I'm sorry to upset you anymore, but I'm afraid not, Nancy. Doctor says it's only a matter of time. No use to operate now.
5: I told him not to run out there. I tried to make him stay inside.
4: Get some rest if you can, Miss Taylor. We'll see you later.
6: You poor kid.
4: Yeah, not a very nice experience for a girl.
6: Get anything, Jace?
4: Not much. She says she's sure the car was black.
6: Charlie Pratt thinks the last four digits on the license were 2144. But he isn't sure.
4: Who's he, Sheriff?
6: He's the druggist down at the corner.
4: Did he see the shooting?
6: No, but he heard the shots and ran out in the street just as the car was driving off.
4: 2144, huh?
6: Yeah.
4: I think we better send that out just on the chance he was right.
6: Yeah, I guess it wouldn't hurt.
4: Unit 10 to KTXA. Unit 10 to KTXA.
7: Go ahead.
4: Subject wanted for holdup and shooting in Corvell County this evening, believed to be about 6'2", said to be driving black sedan. One witness reports last four digits of license may be 2144. 2144. Alert all units and have license division check records of cars this description with matching digits. Unit 10 now proceeding to county hospital with sheriff to interrogate victim.
7: 10-4. We'll alert all units.
4: 10-4. If no other traffic, unit 10 clear.
6: I guess just about everybody in Corvell is going to feel as bad about this as Nancy does. I'm feeling kind of shook up myself.

0: do now, Jay?
1: Our daughter will help her, won't she?
0: Oh, sure, but Carrie's too conscientious to live on Beth. Jim worked a lot longer than he should have just so they could retire independent. I think Carrie'd take an old age pension first.
1: Well, maybe we can raise some money for her on the hardware stuff that's left.
0: Maybe, but I think Jim sold out most of his stock today.
1: We might get that money back for her yet.
0: I sure hope so, Jase.
1: I hope Mr. Reeves can give us some kind of a lead to go on.
0: It would help. Here we are, room 3. We can go right in, Jase.
2: Carrie?
0: She's coming to you as fast as she can, Jim.
2: Sheriff?
0: Yeah, that's me.
2: Have you got that filly yet?
0: No, but we're going to. This is Ranger Pearson, Jim.
2: Howdy. Sheriff?
0: Yeah.
2: Carrie's gonna need that money awful bad.
0: Don't you worry about anything now.
2: No, don't give me that, Sheriff. I heard the doctor. I heard him talking. Feel so tired.
1: Mr. Reeves, have you any idea who the man was who held you up?
2: No. Must be getting old. Ought to be able to handle a fella his size.
1: I thought he was a big man.
2: Little sheep.
1: How tall was he?
2: About 5 foot.
1: Yes.
0: Jase.
1: Yeah. A few minutes after we left Mr. Reeves' room, his wife arrived at the hospital. The sheriff and I had to tell her he had just died. She took it even harder than we'd thought she would. We didn't want Mrs. Reeves to stay alone that night, so we drove her to a neighbor's house. By the time we left her, it was too late to talk to the druggist, Charlie Pratt. So we went down to his drugstore the next morning.
0: Morning, Charlie.
3: Hello, Sheriff. You fellas located that runaway skunk yet?
0: Not yet, but we're sure trying to. Ranger Pearson here wants to talk to you, Charlie.
1: Just wanted to check a couple of things with you.
3: I just can't believe it yet. Jim Reeves and me have been playing dominoes together every Saturday for 9 to 10 years now. It's terrible. It's just terrible. That's what it is. My wife and I were just saying
0: Charlie,
3: last night...
0: Charlie, did you get a look at the man?
3: No. When I come out, he was whizzing around this corner in that light-colored sedan like a bat out of Hades.
1: Well, Nancy Taylor said the car was black.
3: Oh, that poor kid was so shook up, she probably don't know what she's seen.
0: Could be.
1: You're certain the car was light-colored, Mr. Pratt?
3: I'm positive. You see, I was sitting up here at the counter. I was eating my supper. I remember that because I was thinking at the time how good them codfish balls tasted.
1: Did you hear the shots?
3: I sure did. It nearly knocked me off my stool. Then I ran out into the street, and I saw this car screeching around the corner. I tried as hard as I could to get the license number.
0: We're sure grateful for that, Charlie.
3: Then I saw Nancy come running out of the store. She was the first one to get to Jim, and I reckon I got there next.
1: You say the car turned the corner right here.
3: Yeah? Oh, that poor kid. What a terrible sight for a young girl like that. Why, it's liable to give her nightmares for weeks, my wife says.
1: Sheriff, if the car turned the corner here and Nancy came out of the store afterwards, then she couldn't have seen it.
3: Well, I saw it, and you can strike me pink if I'm not right about its being kind of a light color.
1: Well, thanks a lot, Mr. Pratt.
0: Yeah, so long, Charlie.
3: Is there anything more I can do to help you? You just let me know.
0: Nancy's ma says she just went all two pieces last night. I'd sooner take Charlie's word for the color of the car.
1: Look up the street, Sheriff.
0: Yeah.
1: She couldn't possibly have seen that car.
0: No, not if it turned the corner before she came out. Well, I reckon Nancy's kind of mixed up about things.
1: Yeah, she must be. I think we ought to have another talk with her, though. We may have radioed the wrong description of the car. We headed for Nancy Taylor's house. When we got there about 11, her mother told us she'd gone over to pay her respects to Mrs. Reeves. We drove over to the neighbor's where Mrs. Reeves was staying and waited in the car till Nancy came out. She was with her boyfriend, and we asked him to drive her down to the sheriff's office. We'd just gotten out of our car when they drove up behind us.
4: I'll wait out here for you, honey.
5: Will it take long, Sheriff?
0: I can't tell. Why don't you come inside and wait, Bob? You'll be all right, won't you, Jake?
1: Sure.
4: Okay. Try not to keep her any longer than you have to, will you, Sheriff? She had an awful bad night, Mrs. Taylor said.
0: Well, we'll make it as short as we can, Bob, but there are two or three things we want to clear up.
5: Oh, but, Ranger, I've told you everything I know about it. What more do you want to ask me that I haven't already talked to you about?
1: I want to be sure and get your statement down as soon as we can, Nancy.

0: quicker we get at it, the more clearly you'll remember what happened.
1: Yeah. Here, sit down here, Nancy.
2: Thank you.
0: Here's a chair for you, Bob.
3: Oh, thank you.
0: Nancy, we know when a thing like this happens, everybody gets a little excited.
2: Oh, it's the worst thing I've ever been through. He was the sweetest old man. And poor Miss Reeves. Oh, I wanted to say something to make her feel better. I just couldn't think of a thing.
0: Let me ask you something, Nancy. How tall did you say that fellow was?
2: Well, I don't know exactly, except he was pretty big.
0: We talked to Mr. Reeves before he died. He seemed to think the man was fairly short.
2: Oh, Range, I'm just sure he was a big, broad-shouldered man, kind of husky, as well as being tall.
0: There's another thing, Nancy.
2: Yes, sir?
0: You told me the car you saw was black.
2: Yes, sir.
0: Are you sure it wasn't a lighter color?
2: Well, it could have been a real dark green, I guess. Why?
0: We're having a little trouble getting the description of the car straight. Mr. Pratt says it was a light color.
2: He's wrong, Ranger. I was closer than he was.
0: Of course, he says by the time you came out, the car had turned the corner.
2: Well, that isn't so. I ran right out there when I heard the shots. And I saw the car. It was either black or else maybe a very dark green. What's the matter? Don't you believe me?
0: It's your statement. I want to write it down and have you sign it.
2: Now?
0: Uh-huh.
2: Can you wait, Bob?
4: Excuse me, Ranger. I don't mean to be butting in, but couldn't you do that tomorrow? Nancy's been under an awful strain ever since this happened, and I know you'd get better results if you'd just let her get some rest.
1: I'll get it.
0: The sooner we get an accurate description of the car, the better chance we have of catching the fellow.
2: Well, as I say, I'm not too sure whether it was black or green.
0: Yeah. Well, that's all right. You can put that down in your statement.
1: Jason, maybe we better take Nancy's statement later.
0: How come?
5: License division says the number Charlie Pratt gave us belongs to a car dealer in El Montro. Got a lot of cars there with the same dealer's number. Green and black sedans, both.
2: You mean you found the car the fella used?
0: We don't know, but it looks like we're getting warmer.
4: Maybe now you'll be able to track that guy down, huh?
5: I hope so. Name of the dealer is Andy Rourke, Jase.
0: Nancy, you stand by to identify him. Maybe we'll get that kill and run bandit before you know it.

0: In just a moment, we will continue with Tales of the Texas Rangers, starring Joel McRae as Ranger Jace Pearson.
1: Friends, at this moment throughout the country, millions of motorists are beginning to wend their way home along crowded highways from a long Memorial Day weekend. It is at times such as these when accidents happen more frequently, when death and driving draw closer together. You can help to decrease the accident and death rate on our nation's highways. Excessive speed for driving conditions is a major cause of many motor accidents. Control your speed at all times to keep within the safe speed, not just the legal limit. America's professional truck drivers are taught to drive ahead of themselves to avoid accidents by seeing them threatened before they can happen. They know that careful driving keeps them from having accidents which may take lives. Speed is the number one killer on the highways, so drive carefully today on your way home from an enjoyable weekend and tomorrow wherever you go in your car. Exercise caution, courtesy, and the golden rule, for the life you save may be your own. Now the second act of Tales of the Texas Rangers.
0: We continue now with Tales of the Texas Rangers and our authentic story, Sellout.
2: The sheriff and I decided the druggist, Charlie Pratt, was the best one to help us spot the car. We told the Taylor girl to be available in the event we picked up the killer. Then we headed for El Montro. As we drove up to the dealer's place, two highway patrolmen were talking to a large man in the used car lot. Okay, Mr. Pratt.
3: All right, Ranger.
2: That must be Rourke standing over there with the patrolman.
4: Say, Jace, he's a big guy, isn't he? I guess Nancy's description was right.
2: Yeah. Howdy, boys.
5: Hi, Jace.
2: You Andy Rourke?
4: Yeah.
2: I'd like to ask you a few questions, if you don't mind.
4: Well, I've answered so many from the highway patrol today, I'm getting kind of used to it.
2: That's fine.
4: Look, Ranger, what is this? Sergeant here says you got me mixed up in that murder up in Corvell yesterday.
2: That's right. Witness saw your license on the murder car.
4: That's a dealer's license. Got it on most of my cars sitting here in the lot.
2: Where were you about 6:30 yesterday evening, Mr. Rourke?
4: I was out demonstrating one of my cars to a customer.
2: What's his name?
4: I don't know. Some fella going through town.
2: You know where we could reach him?
4: No, I don't.
2: That's not much of an alibi, Rourke. You got any black sedans or dark green ones in here?
4: Sure, I got two black sedans and one dark green one.
3: Ranger, I'm dead sure it was a lighter color.
2: You mind if we look around?
4: Help yourself. Only get it over with, will you?
2: I wouldn't be giving orders if I were you, Rourke.
4: Sorry, Ranger. I'll be around if you need me.
2: Suppose you come along and start showing us those sedans.
4: Okay. There's the two black ones over there and the dark green ones over yonder.
2: Take a good look at these cars now, Mr. Pratt.
3: No. It wasn't either one of these. I'm still dead sure it was kind of light-colored.
2: You got any light-colored cars, Rourke?
4: What color?
2: We don't know exactly.
3: Hey, here it is. This is the one, Ranger. I know it just as sure as I'm standing here.
2: Are you positive?
3: Yeah, that's the one. You see those vertical guards in the bumper?
2: Mm-hmm.
3: Well, the reason I couldn't get the whole number is because those stuck up in front of the plate. I remember now.
2: Was this the car you were demonstrating yesterday, Mr. Rourke?
4: Say, wait a minute.
2: I'm waiting.
4: Come to think of it, I loaned that car to a fellow yesterday.
2: What was his name?
4: Well, darn if I can remember now. Come in here and wanted a grease job done on his car. Needed transportation and took kind of a shine to this sedan. Thought I might sell it to him if I let him use it for a few hours.
2: Don't you keep a record of the names of people who borrow your cars?
4: Yeah, I got it right in my book here. Yeah, here it is. Robert Thatcher, RFD 43 Corvell.
2: Let me see that.
3: Robert Thatcher?
2: Uh-huh. Nancy Taylor's boyfriend. We headed back to Corvell. By 6:30, we'd picked up a warrant for Thatcher's arrest and drove out to his house. His mother answered the door.
6: Howdy, Miss Thatcher.
7: Well, hello, Sheriff.
6: Is Bob at home?
7: No, he ain't.
6: Well, when do you expect him?
7: Well, I don't rightly know, Sheriff.
6: Ranger and I'd like to talk to you for a minute, ma'am.
7: Well, all right, come in.
2: When did Bob leave, Mrs. Thatcher?
7: Oh, about an hour ago, I reckon. Why?
2: Can you tell us where he went?
7: I didn't have no chance to ask him. What you want with him?
6: Ma'am, I'm sorry to be the one to break it to you, but it looks like he's in trouble.
7: Serious trouble?
2: Yeah. We want to talk to him about Jim Reeves' murder. We have evidence he was probably driving the murder car the evening it happened.
7: I don't believe it.
2: You know if Bob owns a gun?
7: No, we don't.
2: Have you ever seen a .32 around the house?
7: No.
6: I sure am sorry to distress you with this, ma'am. It does look funny, Bob's taking off so sudden.
8: Wait a minute. The reason Bob took off, Sheriff, was because he'd been having a fuss with his girlfriend.
2: Nancy Taylor?
8: Yeah. But the kids come home this afternoon, and they told me they were going to elope. That don't sound like he's mixed up in no murder, does it?
2: Did Nancy go with him?
8: No. Or, you know how kids are. Used to be kind of ornery like that myself. And while Bob was packing, Nancy run off.
2: Do you know where she went?
8: No. Oh, she's all upset, and Bob, he run after her. Well, when he come back, he said he left her down by the creek somewheres. He was mad, but I reckon he'll cool off and come home before nightfall.
2: Mrs. Thatcher, I've only one horse in my trailer. You got one the sheriff could borrow?
8: Well, yes, I think so. Why?
2: I reckon we'd better see if Nancy's all right.
8: Ranger, if you're thinking my Bob might have done something to Nancy, well, you're wrong.
2: Maybe we are, ma'am, but we're not taking any chances. Mrs. Thatcher stood by the corral fence, staring after us as we picked up the double tracks and rode out across the field. They led to a dry wash and were fairly easy to follow. Oh, oh, Charlie.
9: Oh, oh, oh.
2: Look, Sheriff.
10: Yeah.
2: That's your steps turn back here, and hers go on.
10: You think she's all right, then?
2: I hope so. Let's move on a little farther and see where these tracks lead. Get up, boy. Come on. Oh, wait a minute. Hold it, Sheriff. Oh, oh, Charlie.
9: What is it, Jace? Ho, ho, ho.
2: The tracks stop here. Must be close by.
11: Here I am, Ranger. I thought it might be him again. That's why I was hiding. I was scared. Oh, I'm mighty relieved it's you, Ranger.
10: Sit down here on this log a minute, Nancy. You look pretty tuckered.
11: Oh, I'm not tuckered, Sheriff. I'm plumb terrified. If I couldn't run fast, I'd be dead by now. He was going to get me. He meant it, too.
2: Bob Thatcher?
11: Yeah. You see, when he heard you were going down to the car lot, he knew you'd find he borrowed that car. So he told me all about it.
2: Killing Jim Reeves, you mean?
11: Yeah. Oh, of course, I was just horrified. I didn't want to have any more to do with him. Imagine killing that sweet old man.
2: Yeah, I was thinking about it.
11: Well, when I told Bob how I felt about crime and the like,

0: car mixed up in it.
1: Why, Ranger, I didn't have anything to do with shooting it.
0: You had plenty to do with framing the holdup that led to the killing, though, didn't you?
1: Oh, Ranger, I just can't understand how you can even think anything so awful, let alone say it to me.
0: You can stop crying, Miss Taylor, because it isn't fooling anyone anymore.
1: What do you mean?
0: I mean you'd wrong information about the man's height and the color of the car.
1: Oh, well, gee, Ranger, he was my boyfriend. I was just trying to protect him until I could persuade him to give himself up. I was just being loyal. You know how women are.
0: I thought you said a minute ago you didn't know anything about it till this afternoon.
1: Did I? I'm just all mixed up, that's all.
0: You sure are. You're coming in with us now.
1: Ranger, listen. Would it help you any if I told you what Bob told me about the money?
0: What about the money?
1: Well, you see, he put it in the grain exchange bank down in Elvira Saturday morning before he knew about the license number.
0: Yeah?
1: Well, the bank was closed at noon Saturday, and all day Sunday he couldn't get it out.
0: You mean he's going to pick it up Monday morning?
1: Oh, I'm dead sure he will. That is, knowing Bob, I don't think he'd leave without it.
0: Without even knowing him, I don't think so either. Come on, Miss Taylor. I'm taking you into town. I'm going to drop you off at the county jail.
1: Me? Well, I've just been trying to help you, Ranger.
0: You have. And we'll be on hand to meet your boyfriend when the bank opens Monday. When the bank in Elvira opened Monday morning, the sheriff and I were staked out across the street and around the corner from the building so we could see Thatcher when he showed up. We told the manager of the bank our plan, and he gave us a key to the back door. 2 minutes after the bank opened, Thatcher appeared. As soon as he was inside, we moved up closer.
2: You think we ought to grab him now, Jase?
0: No, wait till he draws the money out. You go in the front, Sheriff. I'm going to hot-foot it around to the back door.
2: You got the key?
0: Yeah, right here. Now, don't go up to him until you see me open the back door, Sheriff. Remember that. Because then if he gives us any trouble, I can grab him.
2: Okay, Jason.
3: All right, Thatcher, let's have that cash.
4: All right, Sheriff, don't you come any closer. I'm warning you.
3: Put down that gun, Thatcher. You've already killed one man.
4: What makes you think I'd mind killing another? The first one's the hardest, you know.
3: Put that gun down.
4: You don't step aside, Sheriff. I'll put a bullet right in your gullet.
3: With this gun, Thatcher. We need it for evidence. Give me that gun. Give it to me.
0: All right.
4: I didn't mean to kill the old man, Ranger.
0: Get up.
4: The gun just went off in my hand, honest.
0: Yeah. Guns have a way of doing that when you point them at people. And when you hold someone up with them, they usually back.

0: In just a moment, we will tell you the results of the case you have just heard.
1: 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Meredith Wilson's Music Room is the locale of his new Sunday show, and you'll hear Meredith's talking people as well as your favorite music. 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Also on your entertainment list today is The First Nighter, presenting Barbara Luddy and Olin Soule in another presentation from the Little Theater off Times Square. Then more drama awaits you on Theater Guild on the Air. Today's Theater Guild presentation, a dramatic story entitled Remember the Day. It stars Helen Hayes and MacDonald Carey. And from the armed forces of our nation comes another fine program today, Stars in Khaki and Blue, it's called. You'll enjoy this program and the talented servicemen and women to whom it gives an opportunity to perform. Yes, Sunday brings most enjoyable listening for you on NBC. So stay tuned to this station. Stay tuned for Meredith Wilson's Music Room, The First Nighter, Theater Guild on the Air, and all the rest. Now the conclusion of today's Tales of the Texas Rangers.
0: And now, here are the results of the case you have just heard.
2: Ballistics proved that the bullet which entered Jim Reeves' body came from Thatcher's .32 revolver. Thatcher signed a full confession and was sentenced to life imprisonment in the state penitentiary at Huntsville. Nancy Taylor received a sentence of 15 years in the women's prison at Gorey.
0: Next week, Joel McRae in another authentic reenactment of a case from the files of...

technical advisor was Captain M.T. Lone Wolf Gonzalez of the Texas Rangers. This story was transcribed and adapted by Betty Mears, and the program was produced and directed by Stacy Keach. Hal Gibney speaking.

0: Next, The Chase brings you more adventure on most of these NBC stations. 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
1: This is Sandy Becker saying, keep cooking with Crisco. 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
3: Country Wine brings you Basil Rathbone and Nigel Bruce in the new adventures of Sherlock Holmes. The Petri family, the family that took time to bring you good wine, invite you to listen to Dr. Watson tell us another of his fascinating stories about his old friend, that master detective, Sherlock Holmes. You know, we're really happy to be back with you once again, and we're looking forward to getting together at this time every week from here on out. And I hope you won't mind if every once in a while I sort of get a word in edgewise about Petri wines. You know, and I really mean this, Petri wines are wonderful wines. For instance, right now, I wish I could give you a glass of Petri California Port. You could hold that Petri Port up to the light and look at its clear, deep red color. You could smell that luscious grape aroma. And best of all, you could taste that Petri Port. What a flavor. That Petri Port just sort of rolls around on your tongue, and oh boy, is that ever good. Try Petri Port after dinner some evening, or try it when some friends drop in. You can serve it proudly, because after all, the name Petri is the proudest name in the history of American wines. And now let's look in on our good friend Dr. Watson and see if he's expecting us.
4: Come in, Mr. Bartell. You're just the man I've been expecting.
3: How are you, Dr. Watson? It's good to see you again.
4: Thank you, my boy. It's very nice to see you again, too. I've missed our Monday night visits during the last 3 months. Sit yourself down. Would you care to join me in a glass of port?
3: Well, thanks, Doctor. That'd be nice. You know, it seems to me, after our summer vacation, a toast to the great Sherlock Holmes would be in order.
4: That's an excellent idea. Here you are, young fellow, my lad.
3: Thanks. You propose the toast, Doctor.
4: To Sherlock Holmes, master detective and loyal friend, whose adventures have brought considerable, shall we say, fame to a certain retired doctor now living in Northern California.
3: I'll drink to that.
4: Well, now, suppose I might as well get on with tonight's story.
3: Which particular adventure have you selected, Doctor?
4: One that I call The Limping Ghost.
3: Sounds exciting. And, as usual, you find me saying, how did it begin?
4: In Baker Street on a windy December evening at the turn of the century. A young, white-faced boy sat in front of our blazing fire. And as he told us his strange story, the flickering firelight danced weird patterns on the walls. The young man was Alexander McMorris, the 7th Earl of Lochnair.
3: The Earl of Lochnair? Say, didn't I read in the papers the other day that the 8th Earl of Lochnair had been killed in an airplane accident?
4: Quite right, my boy. Even in this day and age, the tragic history of violent death seems to dog the footsteps of the Lochnair family. But to return to my story. On that December night in 1900, we heard the whole history of the limping ghost of Lochnair. The 1st Earl had lost a foot at the Battle of Flodden Field in 1513. In spite of this terrible handicap, he fought on valiantly until he died on the battlefield from loss of blood. From then on, right until the time this story begins, the limping ghost, clad in a suit of armor, always appeared at Lochnair Castle before and after the death of the current Earl. Yes, Mr. Bartell, it was a strange story that Sherlock Holmes and I listened to that night. A story of death and horror over the centuries, punctuated by the limping clank of ghostly armor.
5: Milady, I have terrible news for you. Your husband, the Earl, was killed in the explosion that destroyed Lord Darnley.
6: Milady, the Guy Fawkes plan to blow up the Houses of Parliament has failed. Your husband is in the Tower of London. They say he's to be hanged, drawn, and quartered.
7: Madam, I regret to inform you that your husband, on my instructions, has been arrested for murder. I have no doubt that he will hang.
3: And that's the story of the Loch Nairs, Mr. Holmes. You were instrumental in sending my great uncle to the gallows, a fate which he richly deserved, I'm told. So it seemed only natural to come here to Baker Street and consult you now that I'm in trouble.
8: I shall be most happy to do anything I can to help you, sir.
4: I don't remember anything about your sending the Earl of Lochnair to the scaffold, Holmes.
3: Well, he did, Dr. Watson.
4: Oh, really?
3: And the servants have always sworn the ghost really did walk at midnight on the day that he was hanged.
8: Indeed. Now, sir, I suggest that you tell us what problem brought you here.
3: The ghost is walking again, Mr. Holmes. You know what that means.
4: According to the legend, that the present Earl will die.
3: Exactly. And as I'm the present Earl, you can see why I'm rather worried.
8: Am I to understand that you've actually seen this ghost yourself?
3: Yes, Mr. Holmes. The night before last, Betty, well, that is, Miss Nolan and I, were sitting in the dining hall in front of the fire when we heard a strange sound up in the musicians' gallery. We looked up and in the moonlight saw a ghostly figure in armor limping towards the staircase.
4: Oh, gracious me. My dear sir, you're certain that you really saw it? Moonlight can play strange tricks, you know.
3: There wasn't any doubt about it, Doctor. We both saw and heard it.
8: What did you do?
3: I started to go towards the stairs, but as I did so, Betty screamed and then tumbled to the floor in a heap.
4: Mm. Fainted, I suppose.
3: Yes. While I was reviving her, the ghost disappeared.
8: Who's staying with you at Lochnair Castle at the moment?
3: Well, there's Betty Nolan. She's the sister of James Nolan. He looks after my estate. Betty and I are engaged to be married.
4: Oh, congratulations, sir.
8: Yes, indeed. Anyone else staying with you?
3: Yes, a distant cousin of mine, Jeremy K. McMorris, an American. He turned up in England a couple of months ago with his son, Walter. They're both with me at the present.
8: A distant cousin?
3: That's right, Mr. Holmes. Actually, the descendants of a more than usually black sheep branch of the family. I don't know how long the old man's going to be with us, though. If you ask me, he's a dying man.
8: How do you say that, sir?
3: As far as I can gather, he's been wasting away for years. It's only a question of time before his strength fails him entirely. I was hoping perhaps you could take a look at him, Dr. Watson. That is, if I could persuade you and Mr. Holmes to come and stay at the castle for a few days.
4: Well, what about it, Holmes?
8: It's an intriguing problem, Watson. The current Earl of Lochnair would seem to be in danger. A cousin of his is dying of an obscure disease, and the ghost of Lochnair Castle is walking again. Yes, it's an irresistible invitation. I see no reason why we can't leave on the Scotch Express tonight.

0: been quite a heavy fall of snow here in your absence, young man.
1: Quite so. And judging from the color of the sky, there's more to come.
2: Very angry looking.
1: Oh, now, as we're round this bend, you'll be able to see the castle. Ah, yes. There you are, gentlemen.
2: Magnificent.
1: Yes, it's a fine place, all right, Doctor, though it costs me a great deal in upkeep. Matter of fact, I only have one wing open. It's always been something of a problem to get servants to come and live here. See, the local villagers have a great respect for the Loch Nair ghost, you know.
0: What servants do you have at the castle at present?
1: A cook housekeeper, Mrs. McClintock, fine old lady who's been with me for 6 years now. And then there's old Tammas. He served my family for as long as I can remember. Well, as a matter of fact, there he is now. Hello, Tammas.
3: I'm glad to see you back, my lord, and that's a fact.
1: Oh, thank you, Tammas. Oh, these gentlemen are Mr. Sherlock Holmes, Dr. Watson.
3: Good day to you, gentlemen.
2: How do
3: you
2: do? Good day, Thomas, good day.
3: Before I take the trap round to the stables, I may as well break the news to you.
1: Yes, what's happened, Tammas?
3: It's your cousin, my lord. Poor old Mr. McMorris, he's dead.
1: What?
3: Died early this morning. God rest his soul.
1: Dead?
2: I'm very sorry that I arrived too late to be of any help.
1: Well, thank you for telling me, Tammas. Oh, you may take the trap round now.
3: Aye, sir. I'll bring the baggage up later.
1: So he's dead. Well, I can't say it's unexpected, but it is a shock, nevertheless.
0: I'm sure that it must be, particularly as you yourself told us you saw the ghost of Loch Nair the night before last.
2: In which case...
0: Watson, I think we may reasonably expect another visitation. Perhaps before the night is over. Shall we go in?
1: This is Miss Nolan, my fiancée, Mr. Sherlock Holmes, and Dr. Watson.
4: I'm very glad to meet you.
2: How are you, Miss Nolan?
1: And this is her brother, James Nolan, the manager of my estate.
2: How do you do, sir?
0: How are you, Mr. Nolan?
5: Much better for seeing you both up here. I'm sure it won't take you long to lay this ghost business by the heels.
0: Well, I trust you don't overestimate our abilities, Mr. Nolan.
4: Alec, you've heard about your cousin, of course.
1: Oh, yes, my dear. Tammas told us as we drove up. Where's Walter?
4: He went into the village with the doctor and... the body of his father. Oh. He should be back soon.
1: How's he taking it?
4: Very quietly.
5: Too quietly, if you ask me. Those Americans are pretty demonstrative people, you know. And Walter's been no exception. But he behaved very strangely this morning. When the doctor told him his father was dead, he just said, now things will start to happen, and then shut up like an oyster. I can't make head or tail of the fellow.
1: Yes, quite so, quite so. Mr. Holmes, I expect you and Dr. Watson would like to go to your room.
2: Yes, I must confess.
0: I think first I'd like to take a look at the musician's gallery, if you don't mind.
1: Oh, yes, of course. Would you excuse us, darling?
4: Oh, all right, Alec.
1: It's in the dining hall here.
2: They must have been very hospitable people in those days. 50 or 60 people could eat at that table.
1: Yes, Doctor. Needless to remark, we hardly ever use the room nowadays. There's the musician's gallery, Mr. Holmes.
0: Oh, yes, yes, I see. How do we get up there?
1: I'll show you. See, there's a stone staircase behind this tapestry here. Follow me. Watch your step. It's quite narrow, rather dark.
0: Watch your head, Watson, old chap.
2: Oh, don't worry about me, Holmes. I'm perfect. Oh, I say. Must have built these stairs for pygmies.
1: Oh, yes. Here we are, gentlemen. This is the musician's gallery.
2: By Jove. It must have made a pretty picture in the days gone by. A little string orchestra fiddling away up here, and down below the Scottish nobility bobbing and floating round in the intricacies of a Highland chatiche or a stately gavotte or something.
0: Where does that door lead to?
1: To the bedroom wing.
0: And that's where the ghost appeared from the other night, I suppose.
1: Yes, Mr. Holmes.
0: Uh-huh.
6: The door's ajar. You generally keep this door unlocked, sir?
1: Why, no. But the key mysteriously disappeared about a week ago. James is having a new one made. I must remind him about that.
7: Alec! Alec, where are you?
1: Oh, we're up here, Walter. We're coming down. That's Walter McMorris. My dead cousin's son.
2: Poor fellow, this must be a dreadful day for him.
1: Yes, I'm afraid this is going to be a rather painful interview. Oh, hello, Walter. This is Mr. Sherlock Holmes and Dr. Watson.
2: How do you do, sir?
0: How do you do?
8: Sherlock Holmes, sir. I've heard about you and your friend, Dr. Watson.
1: Walter, old man, I'm dreadfully sorry about your father.
8: Are you now? Isn't that nice of you? Well, you'll be sorry enough when you hear that I'm going to take you to court and prove that I'm the real Earl of Loch Nair.
1: Why, Walter, you're out of your mind.
8: Am I? No. Father was out of his because he kept quiet all these years. But I'm going to have my rights. I've looked up the records. I've had genealogists working for months. And I've got all the facts that prove you're an imposter.
1: Altman, what are you talking about?
8: You know well enough. When Sherlock Holmes here sent your great-uncle to the gallows 20 years ago, the title and estate should have come to my father. When I leave here tomorrow, I'm going straight to the finest lawyer in London.
3: Heavens, man, if you believe this, why have you said nothing about it till now?
8: Because I'm smart. I've found out a thing or two since I've been staying here. And one of the things I found out is that your precious fiancée and her brother wouldn't look twice at you if it weren't for your money and the title.
1: Shut up.
8: You'll find out. She's a smart little filly, and she knows what kind of a track she's running.
1: Why, you dirty...
0: My compliments, sir. A very professional uppercut.
2: Yes, and a very well-deserved one.
8: Hi.
2: Offensive scoundrel.
8: Sorry about this. Please don't say anything in front of Betty. It'd only upset her.
0: I quite understand. Come along, Watson. Let's go and find our rooms.

0: Holmes, it's nearly dinner time. Why are we wandering about here in the dark instead of having a glass of sherry with the others in the library?
1: I'm a conscientious practitioner, Watson. I like to earn my fees. It occurred to me that a further examination of this dining hall might prove profitable. Well,
0: personally, Holmes, I think you're wasting your time on this case.
1: What makes you think that, old chap?
0: It's perfectly obvious that young American fellow was impersonating the ghost a few nights ago. He knew his father was going to die, and he wanted to build up the legend so as to make his own claim seem more believable.
1: Well, that's very sound reasoning, Watson. Though to be logical in his deception, he should repeat the performance now that his father is dead.
0: Well, ghosts only walk at midnight, so why don't we go and have a glass of sherry?
1: Shh!
0: Huh? What is it, Holmes?
1: Someone's coming in from the library. The lighted candle.
2: Yes? Who is it?
3: It's me, Mrs. McClintock. The housekeeper.
0: Oh, gracious me, you gave me quite a start.
3: I heard voices and I knew the candles were not alight in here, so I came in to see who it was. You're watching for the ghost, I suppose. Well, you'll no be disappointed, gentlemen, though you may see more than you bargain for. Those that meddle with ghostly things they dinna comprehend are playing with something much more dangerous than fire. Fire burns. But the shades on dead people...
4: Holmes! Holmes! Look up there in the gallery! The door's opening. It's the ghost!
3: Aye. Here he comes, the poor body. See the armor on him? And the way he's dragging one leg behind him?
4: Yes, it's really quite an effective impersonation. And the twilight provides most appropriate lighting for his play-acting, too.
5: You mean it's the young American?
4: Of course, obviously.
5: Ah! Look! Look behind him! There's another figure!
4: Yes. Dressed in the same kind of armor and carrying a sword. The game's afoot, Watson.
5: The ghost has seen him. He's turning. The second figure's raising his sword.
4: Look out!
5: Great heavens! He's knocked him through the railings. That must be a 20-foot fall.
4: Come on, old fellow. Help me open his visor.
5: Just a minute.
4: Yes. It's Walter McMorris, the American. Though from the angle of his head, I would suggest that it might be the late Walter McMorris, eh, Watson?
0: He's dead all right, Holmes. Neck broken.
4: Meanwhile, the second figure has been able to slip back through that door and escape us. Come on, he was dressed in armor. He can't go very fast. Perhaps we can overtake him.
6: Dr. Watson's story will continue in just a few seconds, which is all the time I need to tell you about Petri California Muscatel. Ever try Petri Muscatel? It's a wine that looks like sheer gold, and it's made from big, plump, juicy muscat grapes. Boy, pop one of those muscat grapes into your mouth, and you know you've got something delicious. You know that. And you get the same flavor in Petri Muscatel. It's a perfect wine to serve a lady. Women love it. And that best time to serve it is after dinner or on a Sunday afternoon, you know, times like that. But just make sure it's Petri Muscatel, because that's the way to make sure it's going to be good. Remember, Petri. And now back to tonight's new Sherlock Holmes adventure and the story of the limping ghost of Loch Nair.
0: Found it, Holmes. There's no trace of the ghost in the musician's gallery.
4: We gave him too much of a start, I'm afraid.
3: Of course you didn't find him. You'll never find him because he's not mortal.
4: Mrs. McClintock, is the original suit of armor, the one worn by the first Earl of Loch Nair, still in the castle?
3: Aye, sir. It's in the library, through that door there. I'll take you to it.
4: Don't bother, thank you. We'll find it. Come on, Watson. Bring that candle with you.
0: Right, you're home.
3: If you know what's good for you, you'll stop dabbling in matters you didn't really ken.
0: Holmes, what do you make of the second ghost?
4: Another imposter, obviously.
0: But who could it have been?
4: That's what we have to find out, old chap. Undoubtedly someone knew that the American Walter McMorris was impersonating the ghost and used this macabre method to kill him.
0: But why kill him?
4: Possibly his claims to the title and estate were valid. Or perhaps some fanatic was so devoted to the Loch Nair legend that he assumed the role of ghost and killed him for his sacrilege. Hold the candle a little higher, will you, old chap?
0: Yeah. Hello. Here's a suit of armor, Holmes. Lying in a heap on the floor.
4: Oh, on the floor, eh? Whereas it obviously belongs on that stand over there.
0: It's perfectly clear what's happened. The second figure used this armor and slipped it back in here while we were examining the dead man.
4: Possibly, Watson, possibly. At least this armor gives us a definite clue. but it limits the field of possible suspects.
5: How do you mean, Holmes?
4: Well, it's an interesting fact that the human race has grown definitely larger in the past 400 years. Very few modern men can wear authentic ancient armor like this. For example, take the first item on the top of the heap lying on the floor here. These gauntlets of chainmail. Try them on.
0: Well, much too small for
4: exactly.
0: me.
4: Neither you nor I could have worn this suit.
5: No, nor could young Nolan, the estate agent.
4: Whereas his sister could have done.
5: Yes, so could Thomas the Butler. He's a small fellow.
4: And if it comes to that, Watson, our distinguished client, the young Earl of Lochnair, is himself a small man.
5: Right, Joe, so he is. And he might easily have had a motive. Young McMorris had disputed his right to the title earlier in the day.
4: But we mustn't jump to conclusions. Nevertheless, you see what valuable evidence this armor has become.
5: Hello, it sounds as if the rest of the party are on the scene.
4: Yes, I suggest that we join them without making any reference to this suit of armor. Remember, old chap, one of them in there is a murderer, and we may have to set a trap to catch him.
7: Are you sure he's dead, Dr. Watson?
5: There's no doubt about it. His neck was broken instantly by the fall.
8: It's dreadful. Father and son both dying on the same day.
9: And you say the real ghost came up behind him, Mr. Holmes, and struck him so they crashed through the railing up there.
4: I said another figure dressed in armor and killed him, Mr. Nolan.
3: It was a real ghost. I saw him with my own two eyes. He killed that man for trying to bring shame on the name of Lochnair.
5: Shouldn't we get in touch with the police?
7: How can I get a message to them tonight? Have you looked outside? We're almost completely snowed in.
8: Snowed in? Oh, Alec, I'm frightened.
7: Now, hush, darling. There's nothing to be afraid of anymore.
4: No, at least we have the assurance that the ghost will not limp again.
5: Why?
4: Well, the murderer has no further motive for impersonating the ghost. To walk now would be to support the dead American's claims. No. We shall spend a quiet night, and tomorrow I shall communicate with the proper authorities as to my quite definite notions regarding the murderer's identity.
9: But if the ghost should walk again, Mr. Holmes?
4: Well, then, sir, I shall know that at last I've encountered a truly supernatural crime and shall retire from the practice of detection.

0: Holmes, it's nearly 2 o'clock. You still over there by the window, puffing away that pipe of yours? Oh, you know, I can't help feeling that young McMorris knows a great deal more than he told us. Great deal more. There's a shifty look about him I don't like. Never did trust a fellow who couldn't look you squarely in the eye. Don't you feel the same way, Holmes? Holmes. Holmes, where are you? Holmes!
1: Shh, quiet, Watson.
0: Where have you been? I thought you were over there by the window. Been talking to myself.
1: Never mind that, old chap. Get your slippers on and your dressing gown. We're on the last lap of this strange, eventful tragedy.
0: Oh, thank the Lord for that. Perhaps I can get some sleep. Holmes, where have you been?
1: I went to the musician's gallery and baited the trap. Now it's ready to spring. Don't dawdle, Watson. Come on.
0: I'm not dawdling. What do you mean you baited a trap?
1: You'll see for yourself in a few moments. As a matter of fact, I really baited it when I said downstairs that if the real ghost should walk again, I would retire from the practice of detection.
0: I didn't understand your saying that myself.
1: Well, I was tempting the murderer to show his hand once more. Come on, please.
0: Where are we going?
1: To wait behind the curtain at the foot of the stairs leading to the musician's gallery. And I hope we don't have to wait very long.

0: Holmes, I'm getting a crick in my neck trying to peer through this wretched curtain. How much longer do we have to wait?
1: Until our murderer arrives.
0: Are you certain he'll come?
1: Not certain, but hopeful. Extremely hopeful.
0: You know who it is, don't you?
1: Yes. But my proof is too thin for a court of law. I must catch him in the act.
0: Here he comes.
1: Splendid.
0: Let's go up and grab him.
1: No. They walk into my trap.
0: He's coming towards the head of the stairs.
2: Oh! Great Scott!
1: Exactly. A simple piece of wire stretched across the gallery is remarkably effective, even with ghosts. Come on, Watson. Help me off with this visor.
2: There we are. Good Lord, it's James Nolan.
1: Exactly.
3: Well, what's happened?
1: You walked into a simple trap, my friend. I'm afraid the next trap will be more lethal, for it will undoubtedly prove to be the one beneath the gallows.

0: Well, now that we're headed back for London, Holmes, perhaps you'll settle one or two points in the case that are bothering me quite a bit.
1: With pleasure, my dear chap. What are they?
0: I still don't see what Nolan's motive was in murdering the American.
1: Oh, that should be obvious. He wanted to ensure that his sister's fiancé would enjoy undisputed title to the name and estates.
0: Well, how did you know it was Nolan?
1: When I examined the authentic suit of armor. You see, it was obvious it had never been worn.
0: But I still don't quite understand.
1: Oh, come now, old chap. Huh? The suit of armor was in a heap on the floor.
0: Yeah?
1: And if it had been hastily discarded and get, well, the gauntlets were on top of the pile, you remember.
0: Well, that's right, they were.
1: If the suit had really been worn, the gauntlets would have been the first things to have been taken off, and so would have been underneath the pile. Hmm? Obviously, therefore, the armor had been disarranged in order to make people believe the real ghost had walked. After the American's death, the suspects were four. Miss Nolan, her brother, Thomas, the butler, and Earl himself. Well, I ruled out Mrs. McClintock because, you remember, she was standing behind us at the time of the murder.
0: Well, I'm beginning to understand. All the suspects except Nolan were small enough to have worn the armor.
1: That's right. Therefore, only he could have pretended to use it.
0: Pretended? But he did use it.
1: Oh, no, my dear fellow. Undoubtedly, he procured a similar one of modern manufacture.
0: An amazing case, Holmes.
1: An interesting one, at any rate. And once again, old fellow, I'm forcibly reminded of an old Scottish litany.
0: Scottish litany? Which one's that?
1: Oh, you remember it. From ghoulies and ghosties and long-legged beasties and things that go bump in the night. Good Lord, deliver us.

0: Well, Doctor, that was really a swell story. You know, for a while there, I was beginning to believe in ghosts.
1: Well, I'm ashamed to admit it, but at the time, so was I.
0: You know, this sounds silly, but I bet it would be fun to be one of those legendary English ghosts. You know, go around sticking your nose into everybody's business and playing practical jokes like mad and nobody able to figure out who did it. That would really be fun in a way.
1: Well, you can go around scaring people all you want to, but not for me. I think a ghost leads a terrible life myself. For instance, a ghost can't have the pleasure of eating a nice, juicy steak.
0: Yeah, or drinking a glass of really good wine.
1: Ah, now you're talking, young fellow, my lad.
0: Petri wine.
1: Yeah, still talking, young
0: You see, when I say good wine, I always mean Petri wine, because you can depend on Petri.
1: I know.
0: Why, the Petri family has been making wine for generations, handing on down from father to son, all their skill and knowledge and experience. When you realize they started the Petri business way back in the 1800s, well, common sense tells you the Petri family knows practically all there is to know about the fine art of turning luscious grapes into clear, fragrant wine. Yep, whether you're looking for a swell wine to serve before dinner or with dinner or after dinner, for any occasion, you just can't go wrong with a Petri wine, because Petri took time to bring you good wine. And now, Doctor, what story are you going to tell us next week?
1: Well, now, next week, Mr. Bartell, I'm going to tell you a strange adventure that Holmes and I had in the English countryside. It concerns the apparent madness of a certain Colonel Warburton and the puzzling mystery of... Two dead dogs.

0: Tonight's Sherlock Holmes adventure is written by Dennis Green and Anthony Boucher and is based on an incident in the Sir Arthur Conan Doyle story, The Crooked Man. Mr. Rathbone appears through the courtesy of Metro-Goldwyn-Mayer, and Mr. Bruce through the courtesy of Universal Pictures, where they are now starring in the Sherlock Holmes series. The Petri Wine Company of San Francisco, California, invites you to tune in again next week, same time, same station.
1: Oh, the Petri family took the time to bring you such good wine. So when you eat and when you cook, remember Petri wine.
0: To make good food taste better, remember...

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Sherlock Holmes comes to you from our Hollywood studios. 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

I'm Bill Rudman, and this is Footlight Parade, Sounds of the American Musical. Coming up, we spotlight 9 stage musicals, plus one from TV, that are fueled by the music of classical composers, Schubert, Grieg, Strauss, and more. It's an hour of music that crossed over from the concert hall or the opera house to the theater. And of course, the shows include Kismet, Song of Norway, The Happiest Girl in the World, and Carmen Jones. So stick around. As usual, the program is produced by the Musical Theater Project. Dean Slaco, who listens to our show in Mentor, Ohio, came up with the idea for this one. And as a cellist, he's particularly fond of our opening number. You see, the great 19th century Russian composer Alexander Borodin is revered for his symphonies and string quartets. And the melody for one of those quartets helped Borodin win the 1954 Tony Award for Best Composer 67 years after his death.

first, the opening of the third movement of Borodin's String Quartet No. 2, and then Alfred Drake, Doretta Morrow, Richard Kiley, and Henry Calvin in 1953's Kismet, with Borodin's music adapted by Robert Wright and George Forrest, who also wrote the lyrics. So here we have an hour of musicals that spring from classical music. And in suggesting it, our listener Dean Slako reminds us that Wright and Forrest were the masters of this astonishing transformation process. They met as teenagers and later worked at MGM, and they made their breakthrough with the 1937 film version of Maytime, adding lyrics to themes from Tchaikovsky's Fifth Symphony for an opera scene. According to Wright, adapting music was just as difficult as composing it. He said, "The first thing you have to do as an adapter is learn everything a composer ever wrote. Then you have to assemble and assimilate the music. And finally, you have to think the way he did." When the team got the opportunity to create Kismet, they soon realized that Borodin's music would perfectly fit the exotic setting of this so-called musical Arabian Night. But they pointed out that to create a whole cloth, they ended up doing as much composing as adapting. They based this song on Borodin's Serenade from the Petite Suite for Solo Piano.

A young Richard Kiley on the original cast recording of Kismet, 1953. Racking up 583 performances and winning the Tony Award for Best Musical, Kismet was certainly one of the most successful Broadway adaptations of a classical composer's music, but it was hardly the first. In 1921, operetta giant Sigmund Romberg arranged the melodies of Franz Schubert for Blossom Time, a fictional account of that composer's life. How fictional? Well, it's only through music that the shy composer can express his love for the beautiful Mitzi. And at the end of Blossom Time, oh no! Schubert's creativity has deserted him, and that's why he is unable to complete his unfinished symphony. Romberg turns a theme from the symphony's first movement into Schubert's declaration of love.

And I'll have you know, Blossom Time was the second longest-running musical of the 1920s. Genevieve Rowe and Lawrence Brooks in a 1945 recording conducted by Sigmund Romberg. The lyric is by Dorothy Donnelly. So how do you feel about Romberg and Wright and Forrest borrowing the music of Schubert and Borodin, respectively? For whatever it's worth, I feel fine about it. Of course, we're never going to know whether a posthumous presence on Broadway made the classical guys spin in their graves, but if so, they were in good company. To prove it, next up is Jacques Offenbach, whose enticing music was just waiting to be revisited. In 1961, the brilliant lyricist Yip Harburg put words to Offenbach's melodies for a musical version of Lysistrata, the ancient satirical comedy by Aristophanes about war and sex. Harburg's title was The Happiest Girl in the World. As for the music, it's pure Offenbach, spanning the range of his output.

output. In this medley, Harburg borrowed from the operetta La Belle Hélène and the opera Tales of Hoffmann. As for the lyrics, vintage Harburg.

0: Strike up the cymbals for the glory that is Greece.
1: That is Greece.
0: The land of pottery and poetry and peace.
1: Peace.
0: Where children speak in classic Greek. Where everything we make is pure antique.
1: Everything that's Greek is pure antique.
0: We're here to celebrate with music and with money.

0: In order of appearance, the marvelous Cyril Richard, then Bruce Yarnell and Dran Zietz in The Happiest Girl in the World, 1961, with words by Yip Harburg and music by Jacques Offenbach. And by the way, Adrift on a Star was Harburg's personal favorite among all his lyrics. Johann Strauss Sr. and Jr. also go on this roster, classical composers whose melodies were performed posthumously on the musical stage or screen. Well, you gotta love a waltz, right? Apparently so, because by my count, between 1939 and 1970, Strauss melodies were used to tell six different stories, and the adapters include the celebrated composers Dmitri Tiomkin and Eric Wolfgang Korngold, book writers Moss Hart and Jerome Charidov, lyricist Oscar Hammerstein, and, of course, Robert Wright and Chet Forrest. The most spectacular treatment came in 1965 from the Los Angeles Civic Light Opera. It focuses on the real-life rivalry between the Strauss father and son. Here's the finale, when Strauss Jr. mounts the podium to conduct his latest composition, Something About the Danube. He wins cheers as the new waltz king.
1: Ladies and gentlemen, Herr Strauss has been unavoidably detained. But you have been promised Strauss tonight, and we are going to give you Strauss. Johann Strauss, Jr.
2: Ladies and gentlemen, for my first selection tonight, I'm going to play a composition of my own on the beautiful blue Danube.

from 1965's The Great Waltz, starring Giorgio Tozzi, Gene Fenn, Frank Peretta, and Anita Gillette, the music of Johann Strauss Jr., of course, with lyrics by Robert Wright and Chet Forrest. You're listening to an hour suggested by listener Dean Slaco. It's titled Classical Goes Broadway, musicals that borrow the melodies of classical composers. And coming up, Grieg, Bizet, and Rachmaninoff on Broadway, plus more. I'm Bill Rudman. This is Footlight Parade, Sounds of the American Musical, produced each week by the Musical Theater Project. Here's hoping you'll visit our website, musicaltheaterproject.org. The man behind many of these shows built on classical music is forgotten today, but for decades he had an impact on our musical theater. His name is Edwin Lester. In 1938, he founded the Los Angeles Civic Light Opera, and he was still producing shows in the 1980s when he was in his 90s. Lester wasn't much interested in Broadway musicals per se, but he loved old-fashioned operettas. Not surprisingly, he mounted revivals of works by Romberg, Frimmel, and Herbert, but he also originated new operettas like Kismet, the revised Great Waltz, and in 1944, another show with his friends Wright and Forrest. This was Song of Norway, and here we go again because it's based loosely on the life and music of a long-dead composer. The composer being Edvard Grieg, of course. Wright and Forrest believed there were strong links between classical music and folk songs, that each could inspire the other. So they were drawn to Grieg's use of Norwegian folk tunes and dances. Their operetta was first seen in Los Angeles and San Francisco, and then for a staggering run of 860 performances on Broadway, all under the auspices of Edwin Lester. For Edvard and Nina's love duet, Wright and Forrest lengthened the melody from the jubilant Wedding Day in Trolldhagen.

And he gets so excited after singing a reprise of that song that he writes the A minor piano concerto. John Reardon as Edvard Grieg and Helena Scott as Nina in the 1958 Jones Beach production of Song of Norway, with music by Grieg as adapted by Robert Wright and Chet Forrest, who also wrote the lyrics. After the Broadway success of Song of Norway in 1944, Wright and Forrest were besieged with offers to create more classical music adaptations for Broadway. 10 years later, as we've already heard, Edwin Lester would tap them for Kismet. But in 1948, the producer came up with an idea for one of the most daring of all musicals, Magdalena, set in South America and named for the principal river of Colombia. One reason the show attracted Wright and Forrest is that it was as far away from the fjords of Norway as an author could possibly get. But more important, Magdalena brought them together with a living composer of art music, Brazil's Heitor Villa-Lobos, then 61. The three men wound up collaborating not on an adaptation of already existing music, but on an original score. Villa-Lobos himself provided the orchestrations for his lush, free-flowing melodies, with Wright and Forrest adapting them for theatrical purposes. Some years later, an admiring Richard Rodgers told Wright and Forrest that Magdalena was still 25 years ahead of its time.

What Primitive Beauty, Kevin Gray and Faith Esham from a 1988 recording of Magdalena, with music by Heitor Villa-Lobos and lyrics and adaptation by Wright and Forrest. Incidentally, this 1948 musical originally starred John Raitt. It was quite rightly billed as a musical adventure. Also in the 1940s came one of the biggest hits of the shows we've labeled Classical Goes Broadway. Before launching his collaboration with Richard Rodgers on Oklahoma, Oscar Hammerstein had begun a true labor of love on his own, an English adaptation of George Bizet's opera, Carmen. Hammerstein had no use for opera translations written by what he called scholarly but untalented gentlemen who were not poets, dramatists, nor showmen. Hammerstein, of course, was all three. He set his version, titled Carmen Jones, in the South in the 1940s and conceived it for an African-American cast. The show ran 503 performances on Broadway in 1943, and it's been given several first-rate revivals, including one at the Old Vic in 1991. But I want to share a Broadway performance by June Hawkins, who perfectly captures Hammerstein's vernacular writing. Besides, the 1943 company featured the great jazz drummer Cozy Cole.

Oscar Hammerstein called it a dream show. His 1943 American adaptation of Bizet's Carmen, which he titled Carmen Jones. June Hawkins sang Hammerstein's version of the Gypsy Song. Interest in musicals with scores adapted from the work of classical composers seems to have peaked in the mid-1950s. Consider Kismet in both stage and screen versions, and the 1954 movie of Carmen Jones, starring Dorothy Dandridge, Harry Belafonte, and Pearl Bailey. I wonder if one reason for the popularity of these musicals is that middle-class Americans at that time were solidly grounded in arts education, especially classical music. Could be, because even television got into this act. In 1955, there was a charming TV musical of Heidi, with music based on themes by Robert Schumann. And the next year, two stars from Kismet, Alfred Drake and Doretta Morrow, took on NBC's Adventures of Marco Polo. Drake, of course, cut a dashing figure as the 13th century Italian explorer who opened China to the West, and Morrow was his leading lady. Actually, leading ladies. Knowing he will meet many women during his travels, Morrow sends him off singing, "When you look into their eyes, you'll be seeing me." And he does. All the women along the way are played by Doretta Morrow. This one was adapted from melodies by Russian composer Nikolai Rimsky-Korsakov, particularly his symphonic suite, Scheherazade.

Then, when I thought that my story was over, I met with a girl I had met before. And I thought, could my journey have a different ending? Could it be as I dreamed? Could it be even more?

Alfred Drake and Doretta Morrow in the 1956 TV musical The Adventures of Marco Polo, with lyrics by Edward Eger, and the music of Rimsky-Korsakov, adapted by Clay Warnick and Mel Paul. For the close, one more from the leaders in our classical goes Broadway genre, Robert Wright and Chet Forrest. Their final adaptation was 1965's Anya, based on the famous play about a woman thought to be the only surviving member of the Romanov family, Russia's ruling dynasty before the revolution. Again, the music of a Russian composer was mined to create the score, Sergei Rachmaninoff, renowned for his often passionate melodies. Anya was a quick failure on Broadway, or as musical theater historian Ethan Morden would say, it was a flopperetta. But the music is ravishing. The song Homeward draws on the middle section of the G minor prelude, and in Morden's view, it has to be the most stupendous 4 minutes of music in all the 1965-66 season. Here's a piece of it.

from Anya, 1965, with music and lyrics by Robert Wright and Chet Forrest, based on themes by Rachmaninoff and featuring Ira Pitina. Our thanks to Dean Slako, the listener who suggested this merger of our musical theater with his world of classical music. Fascinating stuff. On Footlight Parade. 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

Now it's time for the Footlight Parade bonus. It's from Kismet, of course. And oh, was this a big hit in 1953.

Richard Kiley and Doretta Morrow in the 1953 musical Kismet, with score by Robert Wright, George Forrest, and Alexander Borodin, who won a posthumous Tony Award. Thank you very much.

0: I'm driving, I got a guy on the radio who talks to me. I can't see him, but he talks to me.
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house of worship this morning and say, good morning. This is the day that the Lord has made, so let us rejoice and be glad in it always. For God has given to us the opportunity to come together as the community of faith, and we come together in faithfulness to worship God with all that we are. I want to welcome you, especially if you're a guest with us here this morning, and some of our 11 o'clockers may feel like that. But we are so glad to have our 8:30 and 11 o'clock communities together for this summer. It has been wonderful worshiping together. It is so good to see so many of you here today. You have been so gracious when you've entered the sanctuary and found that someone was sitting in your seat. Thank you for doing that. God bless you. We've just simply relocated and found a new spot. You know, it's wonderful. You get to experience worship from all sorts of different perspectives around the building. You should do that every Sunday. Sit in a different spot all summer long. See what happens. Praise the Lord. Except for you, Tim. You need to stay at that seat. Take a moment, if you've not already done so, and register your attendance with us by that on that insert that's in your bulletin. If you're worshiping online with us, welcome. We hope that you'll take a moment and just drop a comment in the live stream so we know you're with us today as well. We greet you in the name of our Savior. Those on the radio later today, we hope that you enjoy the worship time. Turning to our announcements, there are several in your bulletin. I'll leave most of those for your review. But just wanted to let you know that this month, again, we continue to receive the offering for the mission of the month, which is the Wesley Foundation. Today is the last Sunday for that special giving. Next Sunday, the month of June, we'll start a special giving for Baraka ONG, the orphanage in our pastor's wonderful home that she has been building, and well, yeah, personally been building it, but seeing that it get built. They have how many children now? Seven children, and so we'll be collecting all next month because that is also Pastor Melly's last Sunday with us. But for this month, again, today, the last Sunday for Wesley Foundation, which continues its ministry through the summer. We have worship and dinner every Sunday night, and then also on Wednesday nights for the summer. And so it's an opportunity, especially for those students who don't go home, particularly a lot of our international students who don't go home for the summer, still have a home away from home while school is on break. So I hope that you'll support that ministry. Also want you to be sure to fill out a reservation for Pastor Melly's farewell potluck. You can do that out in the atrium. On the table there are some opportunities for you to sign. Let us know how many are coming, and if you're going to bring a donation of food, we hope that you would fill that out and just drop them in the basket that is there. Also, in just a couple of weeks, we'll be doing a food packing event here on the 13th of June. And so there's also a sign up out there for that. If you would, let us know that you're coming. We'll be packing actually from 9 until 11. We'll be gathered at about 8 for those who can to help set up and get ready for that event. It's a wonderful opportunity for us to pack meals that then get distributed all around the world throughout the year. On our altar table this morning, we have a beautiful bouquet of flowers that's in honor of our kitchen, and not the kitchen itself specifically, but the kitchen and the kitchen crews who help with so many of those meals like Pastor Melly's potluck that is coming up. Also, finally, would want you to remember that there are lots of opportunities for us to be in our Sunday school classes. The classes are meeting right after this service throughout the summer. And if you would like to help out with our VBS or our summer Sunday school for the children, see Miss Sarah, and she'd love to talk with you about that. But again, lots there. I hope you'll read through it. But now I invite us. We have gathered here together in the body of Christ. We have gathered physically as people of faith here in a community together. Let us now be drawn into this place with all of our heart, with all our soul, and with all of our mind as we focus upon these words from the 104th Psalm. Bless the Lord, O my soul.

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Let us offer our songs of praise as we rejoice in the Lord together. Would you stand as you're able as we sing this opening hymn?

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And I want to invite the children that are here this morning to come on in and spend a few minutes with me. Look forward to seeing you down here. Come on.

0: guys.
1: Good morning. 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Looking good. Hi, guys. Are they coming in? Come on. Awesome. Welcome. Hey, hey, hey. Come on, Leo. Let's go. Hey. What's up, buddy? Hi, guys. Excellent. Good morning. Hey, hey, hey. What's up? Hello, Oliver. How are you, buddy? Okay. So, I gotta tell you a story about Jesus and his first miracle. Do you know what it was? What his first miracle was? Any guesses? Any guesses? I'm so glad you don't know, so I can tell you. All right, stay right there. All right, here we go. So, he went to a place. He went to a place that was having a wedding. As a matter of fact, there is water in here. And that's why, because when he went to this wedding, they were celebrating, right? And they were celebrating because it was a wedding. And it's a great celebration, and they were having lots of fun. And one of the things that they had as a part of the celebration was they had wine. That was the drink. And wine was something that helped us celebrate. It reminds us of joy. In the Bible even, like in the Psalm 104, I read some of it. It talks about the psalmist, how God gave to us the grapes that then are smashed and become the wine. And wine reminds us of God's goodness, of God's blessing. And so they were having wine as a reminder of the blessing. But guess what? During the wedding, they ran out. No more wine. And they didn't know what to do. And so Jesus' mom, what Jesus' mom's name is? Mary. You're right, Poppy. Mary, Jesus' mom said, "Hey, Jesus, they don't have any more wine. They need you to do something." He's like, "What am I supposed to do?" And they said, "Well, I don't know. Do something." And so you know what he did? He told everybody that was working there, the servants, he said, "Get some water and fill up these gigantic cisterns." They're like giant jars made out of stone. "And fill them up with water all the way to the top." So I brought some water. See? All right. And he turned that water into wine. You think I can turn it into wine? No? You're probably right. But I can at least change its color. Watch. Yeah. Whoa. See, there you go. It is. It's food dye, food coloring. Yeah, now look, it's wine. It's not, is it? Well, I don't know. Can you drink that? Yeah.
2: No.
1: That one just turned a little red. Let me see if I can turn this one into wine. Okay. Oh! Whoa! Whew! It's a good thing that was just... Hey, look, now it's a party. Woo! Okay. Yeah, there's no coming back from that. Shoot, you know what? Oh, my goodness. It's a good thing that God turned that bucket of water into confetti. Whew! Hallelujah. Did that scare you?
2: Yes.
1: You did?
2: Yes.
1: Awesome. Okay, I wanted this to be memorable. And the reason for that is because that moment, that day, all right, you guys are going to scoop it up? All right, if you scoop it up, hold on to it. Don't throw it yet, okay? All right. I wanted this to be memorable because on that day, what Jesus did was memorable. He changed everything, and it was amazing because of that. And so, when we celebrate, I want you to remember this. That's what God wants. God wants us to experience joy and celebration and to know the good of life. That was what Jesus helped happen that day. Yeah, he turned water to wine, and that was really awesome. But more importantly, he gave them the opportunity to continue to celebrate. And that's what God wants us to remember, is that there's always something in life worth celebrating, even in the most challenging circumstances. So you know what I want to celebrate today? I want to celebrate you. You help us to remember the joy of life and how good life can be each and every day. So can I do that? Will you take your hands like this and put them together? And I want to pray with you. Let's pray together. Thank you, God, that you help us to celebrate every day, because you are the one who gave us your love, your life, that we may know love in our life completely. Help these children to grow in their experience of all that you give that is good. And let us remember, you are good, indeed very good, always. And we give you thanks in Jesus' name. Amen. All right, if you gathered some up, let's celebrate. You ready? On the count of three. One, two, three. Celebrate! Woo! All right, now. That's a good question, Kate. Who is going to clean this all up? Pastor Don will clean it up after church, but not right now. We're going to leave it as a reminder of the celebration that is God's grace.
0: God is good all the time. Now, this is the time to come together in prayer. You have names printed in the bulletin for those who have requested prayers from us. And please remember also Marion Crudell, who's still in the hospital, and Pat Young, who has surgery. Now she's home, and she's at Wesley Rehab. So we remember those ones in our prayers and the names printed in the bulletin. Well, let us go to the throne of glory in prayer. Almighty God, we thank you. God our Father, we thank you, we thank you, we thank you. We give you praise, for you have allowed us to come together this morning to worship you. We give you praise, for you are here with us, oh God Almighty. We give you praise, for you are worthy to be worshipped. Lord, accept our act of worship this morning and bless us, God, with the Holy Spirit moving upon each one of us gathered here and those worshiping with us online, on the radio as well. Lord, I ask that they feel your touch. For those celebrating healing this morning, we give you praise. For those who still need your touch, Lord, you are Rapha, the healer by excellence. You are everything we need. Almighty God, I ask that you touch them as you remind us in your words that by your wounds we are healed. So let that blood shed on Calvary run into the bodies of those who need healing. Help your children. Some of them is emotional, spiritual. Some of them is physical. You know it all, God Almighty. We also lift in your hands, Lord, those who have upcoming procedures or doctor's visit. Please take away the anxiety, the fear. Give them the assurance that you are in control, Lord. You are there, for your word says, wherever we are, you are there. You are present. Even when we don't see you, you are there. Give us that assurance as you speak to the hearts of your children. Please remove from us whatever is evil in the name of Jesus. Whatever evil plans against your children, Lord, they are of none effect in the name of Jesus. Touch your people, help them, Lord. Hold our hands and walk with us in this journey of faith as you continue revealing to us, acknowledging to us who you are. So, Lord, I ask that you be with those who have lost loved ones as well. They need you. As we remember the rings, family, be with them. And many others, help them, Lord. Lift them up above the shadow. Walk with them. In the name of Jesus. Almighty One, your words remind us to pray for our leaders, to pray for our countries, to pray for ourselves. So, Lord, we lift our country in your hands. We lead as we remember our leaders as well. Help them. Bless them with your wisdom. Help them to do what you have called them to do. Bless the nations of the world as well, Lord. We remember them, especially those with wars. And we remember the country of Congo and the neighboring who are going through tough time with Ebola. You are the healer by excellence. I pray for them. Prince of Peace, bring peace to the troubled hearts. Bless each one of us for those needing new jobs. Bless them, Lord, for those who need new opportunities. Open those doors of heaven in the name of Jesus. We pray for those traveling this week, asking for safe travels. And help our church, Lord, to be at your work. Help us, Lord, open our eyes to see where you want us to see. Give us words to be an encouragement to others who need you. We thank you, God Almighty. I know you hear our prayers. Now together we say the way your Son Jesus Christ continued to teach us, our Father.

0: lead us not into temptation, but deliver us from evil. For thine is the kingdom, and the power, and the glory forever. Amen.
1: As our ushers prepare to come and receive the gifts and the tithes that we would offer today, I invite us into this time. And I offer that invitation with this reminder that we are those who are now given the opportunity to share the joy and the goodness of God's grace and mercy that we have experienced in our lives, that others would know it as well. That's one of the many reasons why we give of our time, our talents, our gifts, and our service and witness through this community and beyond it for others in the world, particularly those who feel on the margins of life, who sit in darkness, who've not yet come to know what the good news of God's great love for them is through their son, his son, our Savior, Christ Jesus. So we pray for that in this moment. And I invite you, if you would, to join me as we pray and prepare for these gifts. Loving and most gracious God, we give you all that we are in our prayers, in our hearts, in our lives, with open hands, and now with these gifts that we give. Receive what we offer. Bless them, God, that they would be multiplied for the glory of your good news that is in Christ, the hope of salvation, the joy of life with you, and the peace that passes our understanding. We ask for this, we pray for this, and we claim it in Christ. For it's in his name I pray. Amen.

0: you, Pastor David. Please stand if you are able for the reading of the gospel according to John chapter 2, verse 1 to 11. On the third day, there was a wedding in Cana of Galilee, and the mother of Jesus was there. Jesus and his disciples had also been invited to the wedding. When the wine gave out, the mother of Jesus said to him, "They have no wine." And Jesus said to her, "Woman, what concern is that to me and to you? My hour has not yet come." His mother said to their servants, "Do whatever he tells you." Now standing there were six stone water jars for the Jews' rites of purification, each holding 20 or 30 gallons. Jesus said to them, "Fill the jars with water." And they filled them up to the brim. He said to them, "Now draw some out and take it to the person in charge of the banquet." So they took it. When the person in charge tasted the water that had become wine and did not know where it came from, though the servants who had drawn the water knew, that person called the bridegroom and said to him, "Everyone serves the good wine first and then the inferior one after the guests have become drunk. But you have kept the good wine until now." Jesus did this, the first of his signs in Cana of Galilee, and revealed his glory, and his disciples believed in him. The word of God to the people of God. Please be seated.
1: Thank you, Pastor Melly. Would you pray with me? Gracious God, I pause in this moment and ask now that these words be yours. By the anointing of your Holy Spirit, God, upon us as we hear them, upon I as I offer them, that we together, O God, would be those who grow in grace in the experience of your presence among us and through us, the joy of our salvation, revealed by the power of your Spirit. For it's in Jesus' name I pray. Amen. So I don't know about you, but I love weddings. Let me rephrase that. I love receptions. The weddings are pretty good. I have officiated a lot of weddings over the decades of my ministry, and I've heard pastors say at other times, and I don't necessarily disagree, that weddings are difficult in some ways because we are seen really as just sort of a side effect or a necessary part of the ceremony, but not really all that important otherwise. Not that we need to be important. But just in contrast, in a funeral, I have the sacred opportunity to represent the presence of Christ, who is the Prince of Peace and brings healing and hope and peace in the midst of very difficult moments. In a wedding, it's a celebration. Everybody is ready to give thanks, and there's lots of good things to remember and to rejoice in, and the groom and the bride, rightly so, are the focus of that. And God almost becomes, the necessary part of it, but not necessarily the center. Now, there are exceptions, and I've had weddings where we very much put the presence of God and the blessing of God's grace upon the union of the couple at the center, which is wonderful. And then there's the reception. And it's a party. And that's a lot of fun. And in fact, I love to go to the receptions in part because I like to dance, believe it or not. I do. And I usually work up a really good sweat and get completely exhausted. Am I lying, Becky? No, no, she says. It's quite an embarrassment, but but I give thanks because there's so much to celebrate at a wedding reception, especially. That's where you rejoice and you laugh and you sing and, yes, you drink, as we hear in this wedding today with Jesus and the disciples and Mary and the wedding party. And so it's in the midst of that great celebration that Jesus has an opportunity. Now, it's not one that he has necessarily prepared for. It's not one that Jesus came looking for. In fact, we know that because he has this exchange with his mother. Mary encourages him to turn the water to wine. Well, actually, she just encourages him to do something to help because they're out of wine. And he says to her, "It's not yet my time. It's not time for that yet." However, he has an opportunity. And so in the midst of this great celebration, Jesus has an opportunity to begin to proclaim the gospel message. And that is a beautiful, beautiful message for us today. Let me tell you a little bit about what I mean. There are 6 large stone jars, containers, really almost like cisterns. They're that big. They hold 20 to 30 gallons of water, each of them. There were these jars, and they were sitting likely in a ceremonial location, someplace that wasn't necessarily a part of the center of the wedding celebration, but there nonetheless. They were ceremonial containers because we read in the text that they were there for the rites of purification. They were for the purification rituals, in other words. They were meant to hold water for ceremonial washing as part of those rituals. Those who were the religious leaders especially would go by and they would wash their hands in these giant stone canisters. And they would wash those items that they were going to eat and drink from as well. The water alone, I looked into it, would have, if they filled those up, weighed anywhere from 166 pounds to 250 pounds. Just the water. We have no idea how much the containers weighed empty, but remember, they're etched out of stone. They're not pottery that's been fashioned into pots and then fired and set. They're stone. They've been carved out. So they sit there and they're heavy. They were not lifted and carried and filled and brought back. Instead, they were sitting there and the servants likely took smaller containers that and went over and got water and carried it back and then filled these 6 cisterns intended for ceremonial washing. I share that with you because that's significant in this story. John 2:11 says that this was the first miracle that Jesus began, or that Jesus shared as he began his ministry. The Greek word here is semion. It literally is translated as sign or mark. So this miracle was the first sign of Jesus' message. It's not just about providing refreshment for a party, because the party was already going pretty good. I mean, they'd already drained all of the wine. I think they're having fun. It demonstrates, rather, from the very beginning of Jesus' ministry, a new way of life. And Jesus demonstrates that by using these ritualistic canisters. Now, let me also say this. We don't really know exactly why Mary, Jesus' mother, was at the wedding, or why Jesus himself was there. It does say that they were invited. Was it a family member that was being married and so they were there? Was it somebody they knew in the neighborhood? We don't know. But I also like this idea that comes from the Reverend Dr. Ephraim Smith, who said this, quote, Mary involves herself and Jesus in the situation, possibly because she is there as some of the hired help. And then Jesus and the disciples may have also then been there being invited along with his friends, not so much as honored guests at the ceremony, but to help his mom serve the guests, because this was something that she did to help make ends meet and make money for her family. We do know that Jesus and his family, they were poor. They were working class folks. So we don't really know, but if Mary knew that they were out of wine, it would have meant that she knew something about what was happening with all of the plans, the organizing, the catering of the meal, if you will. And so she invites Jesus to help her do something about this. So Jesus' ministry begins in this context where they're the working class folks at this celebration trying to do the best that they can, and this powerful act of bringing blessing to the people is the beginning of Jesus' signs. It's reminiscent of Psalms 104. I read part of that in our declaration this morning. Listen to this middle part of it, verses 14 and 15. He makes grass grow for the cattle and plants for people to cultivate, bringing forth food from the earth, wine that gladdens human hearts, oil to make their faces shine, and bread that sustains them. From the beginning of the story of God's people, we remember that God is bringing freedom to his people for whatever has enslaved them, and it gladdens their hearts, God's presence. Wine is a symbol of that then. John, the gospel writer, writes about the priests and the Levites in chapter 1, those religious leaders, religious caretakers of the tabernacle and temple, keepers of the traditions. They're sent by the Pharisees, and they come to John the Baptizer in the wilderness just before this public declaration of Jesus' ministry. And they ask John this question, "Who are you?" He confesses. He does not deny it. He says, "I am not the Messiah, the one you are looking for." And they asked him, "What then? Are you Elijah?" He says, "I am not." "Are you a prophet?" He says, "No." Then they said to him, "Who are you? Let us have an answer for those who sent us. What do you say about yourself?" And then he said, "I am the voice of the one crying out in the wilderness, 'Make straight the path of the Lord,' who will prepare the one for whom they are looking, the one who will become the Messiah, the one who will continue to bring freedom and release of the captives to the people of God, the Israelites." From the time of Moses until now, the people of God, they have been looking for, waiting for the one who would come and finally deliver them, set them free, make their hearts be gladdened, that they would celebrate the blessings of life. So if you go back to the beginning of that story, Moses turns water into blood, freeing the Israelites from slavery in Egypt through the demonstration of God's wrath, of the plagues that are brought upon Pharaoh and all of his people. Jesus brings that full circle as the Messiah, the one they've been waiting for, in the work of freedom from captivity by offering mercy and grace. Freedom from captivity of their own selves, and as well from their sinfulness and selfishness in their own lives. They have tied themselves up with the law, that they have no longer been those who are seeking the avenue of grace and peace in God, in relationship with God, but instead those have become stumbling blocks for them. And so Jesus comes and responds in a different way to humanity at two different times amid two very distinct contexts. First, slavery, literally in Egypt, and now slavery to sin and death. The practice of the religious group known as the Pharisees was to use these sacred containers that Jesus then brings into the story as set aside for ritual purification and a religious practice of washing. We see this encounter, if you will, in the story about Jesus and the Pharisees. It's recorded in the Gospel of Mark, the 7th chapter, verses 1 through 4. The Pharisees and some of the teachers of the law who had come to Jerusalem gathered around Jesus and saw some of his disciples eating food with hands that were defiled, that is, unwashed. They had not gone to these jars and washed themselves. The Pharisees and all of the Jews do not eat unless they have given their hands a ceremonial washing, holding the tradition of the elders. And when they came from the marketplace, they do not eat unless they wash, and they observe many other traditions, such as washing cups and pitchers and kettles. And so the Pharisees and the teachers of the law ask Jesus, "Why don't your disciples live according to the tradition of the elders instead of eating their food with defiled hands?" Jesus replies, "Isaiah was right when he prophesied about you hypocrites, for as it is written, 'These people honor me with their lips, but their hearts are far from me. They worship me in vain. Their teachings are merely human rules.'" Isaiah 29:13. And then Jesus said, "You have to let go of the commandments of God that are that you are holding on to in human tradition." So there we have an example in Mark of what Jesus is about to demonstrate. There were a lot of empty containers at that party, I imagine. I mean, they've drank all the wine, right? So there are probably a lot of empty bottles. If nothing else, there are probably a lot of empty wineskins. Remember that story? There were plenty of those. Sure, there were wineskins, bottles, clay pots, etc. Jesus could have had them use those instead of these stone containers. It wasn't because these were the only things around to hold the water that Jesus was going to turn into wine. But instead, he's making a point. And so I'll get to my point. And that is this. Through his first miracle, remember, his sign, through the first sign, Jesus is intentionally desecrating a religious icon. He was purposefully choosing these sacred jars to challenge the religious systems. He was converting an icon of personal purification into a symbol of relationship and community. Community, a celebration of connection, not separation. Jesus was taking us from holy water to holy wine and a holy celebration. He was taking us from legalism to life. He was taking us from religion to relationships. He was taking us from isolation, from individualism to community in this moment. Not because he had planned on it, but because the opportunity presented itself in this situation. This new wine demands new wineskins, Matthew 9:17. Our world needs, I think, more wine and less religion. Now, maybe I don't mean that literally. Maybe I do. What I mean by that is we need more relationship and community and less isolation and purification rituals that separate us. Do you remember in Luke 18, verses 9 through 14, Jesus, he's sitting in the temple and he tells us this parable. And he tells it specifically for those who have trusted themselves that they were righteous and regarded others with contempt. Here's what it says. Two men went up to the temple to pray. One was a Pharisee, the other a tax collector. The Pharisee, standing by himself, was praying thus, "God, I thank you that I am not like these other people, thieves, rogues, adulterers, and even tax collectors. I fast twice a week. I give a tenth of all of my income. I wash myself ritualistically." That's not in the text, but that would be a part of the story. But then Jesus says, the tax collector, standing far off, was not even able to lift his eyes up to heaven, but he instead was beating his chest, saying to God, "God, be merciful to me, a sinner." Then Jesus said, "I tell you, this man went down to his home justified rather than the other. For all who exalt themselves will be humbled, but those who humble themselves will be exalted. In this moment, at this wedding celebration, when everybody is giving thanks and there's a great party going on, Jesus takes it to the next level and says, you think this is good? Let me tell you what the community of God looks like, what it would be like to truly celebrate what God has offered us in the grace that it comes through what I offer you today, and that is my divine love. It is a ministry, it is a life, it is a community that is even greater than the greatest that we can imagine. There's a word in Scripture that Jesus himself uses when he was described, when he was described by others, and then he also used to describe a stumbling block. And that word is literally scandalon. It means stumbling block or offense or scandal. And Jesus is a rock, but he's one that we can also be tripped up over. He can be a stumbling block, or he can be the foundation on which we build a beautiful life. Paul in Romans 9, 31 through 33 writes this: the people of Israel who pursued the law as the way of righteousness have not attained their goal. Why not? Because they pursued it not by faith, but as if it were by works. They have stumbled over the stumbling stone. As it is written, see, I lay in Zion a stone that causes people to stumble, a rock that makes them fall, and the one who believes in him will never be put to shame. That's from Isaiah 28, 16. So I close with this. Jesus comes to offer us the opportunity to break out of our isolation, out of our self-security, and invites us into the risk of opening ourselves to community. Community that connects us with those that are beyond what we would have imagined or what we would have thought or what we would even pursue on our own in relationship. But instead, to see what the kingdom of love and glory is like in Christ. I read a Mennonite author named Shane Hipps who was writing about this story, and he said this: as disruptive as Jesus can be, he is not in the business of destroying the good that went before him. He did not smash the stone jars, but instead he included the jars in a new thing that he was creating. He used them, which represented the rituals and the traditions of the past, but he used them in a different way. What Jesus did may have been offensive to those who were steeped in the traditions of their religion. But it wasn't destructive. It was profoundly creative, opening up our eyes to a new possibility for the good news of the gospel, which is a gospel of reconciliation, of freedom, and hope that comes through Christ. May we be that community. Together. Let us pray. Almighty and loving God, I give you thanks that you give us new eyes to see as we look back on the ministries of your life as recorded in the Gospels. We begin to see with those new eyes the ways in which you, from the very beginning, were painting a picture of community and hope, of love and reconciliation, of freedom from the bondage of self-reliance and sinfulness that we try to wrap ourselves in security, but instead to open our arms, to love as you have loved, to love as you have invited us, to be those who shine the light, share the hope, and are the people of a great celebration called the Kingdom of Glory. I pray for that in this moment, for this church, for our lives, for the fellowship that we are engaged in as a community, in this house, beyond the walls of this place, throughout this land, and all around the world. May we be those who share the good news of your great love in Christ. For it's in his name that we pray. Amen. Let's stand and sing together our closing hymn, Love Divine, All Loves Excelling.

Thanks be to God. As we prepare to go into the world, first I want to say thank you, Ray, for leading us in song today. God bless you for that. And as we go, I got to share. I love that song. It's a Charles Wesley hymn, Praise the Lord. And that last line of that Charles Wesley song, Lost in Wonder, Love and Praise. Well, when Becky and I were in college, we would always sing it, Lost in Wonder, Lost in Space. And so every time we sing that hymn, we look at each other and smile. Yes, we took something holy, that's what I was just going to say, and we made it new. We defiled that sacred hymn forevermore in your thinking. But it'll make you laugh, it'll make you smile, and it'll help you to remember God comes that we may know joy, that we may know hope, and that we may know peace. So let us go and be the joy, the hope, and the peace that we have received here today in the world that awaits. In the name of the Father, the Son, and the Holy Spirit. Amen. Go in peace.

0: First hymn this morning is number 423.
1: 23?
0: 423.
1: Oh.
2: That's weird. Tom had it at 29. Okay.
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0: prayer, rite 2 begins on page 77 of the Book of Common Prayer. 177, under Trinity Sunday, and I will read it. Holy, holy, holy is the Lord God Almighty, who was and is to come. On page 78, grace to you and peace from God our Father and the Lord Jesus Christ. And now on page 79, we will confess. Let us confess our sins against God and our neighbor. Most merciful God,
1: we confess that we have sinned against you in thought, word, and deed, by what we have done and by what we have left undone. We have not loved you with our whole heart. We have not loved our neighbors as ourselves. We are truly sorry,
2: and we humbly repent.
1: For the sake of your Son, Jesus Christ, have mercy on us and forgive us, that we may delight in your will and walk in your ways, to the glory of your name. Amen.
0: Almighty God, have mercy on us. Forgive us all our sins through our Lord Jesus Christ. Strengthen us in all goodness, and by the power of the Holy Spirit, keep us in eternal life.
3: Amen.
0: Lord, open our lips,
1: and our mouths shall proclaim your praise. Glory to the Father, and to the Son, and to the Holy Spirit, as it was in the beginning, is now, and will be forever. Amen. Alleluia.
0: We will read the Venite on page 82.

0: before the Lord our Maker. For he is our God, and we are the people of his pasture and the sheep of his hand. Oh, that today you would hearken unto his voice.
1: Today's psalm is in the pamphlet. It will be on page...
2: Seven.
1: Thank you.
2: Or four.
1: No, page four. That's right.
3: Okay, there it is.
1: Page four, it's going to be Psalm 8, and we'll read it together. O Lord, our governor,
0: how exalted is your name in all the world. Out of the mouths of infants and children, your majesty is raised above the heavens. You have set up a stronghold against your adversaries to quell the enemy of the avenger. When I consider your heavens, the work of your fingers, the moon and the stars you have set in their courses,
1: what is man that you should be mindful of him?
0: The son of man that you should seek him out. You have made him a little lower than the angels. You adorn him with glory and honor. You give him mastery over works of your hands. You put all things under his feet, all sheep and oxen, even the wild beasts of the field, the birds of the air and the fish of the sea, whatsoever walks in the paths of the sea. O Lord, our governor, how exalted is your name in all the world.
1: Glory to the Father, and to the Son, and to the Holy Spirit, as it was in the beginning, is now, and will be forever. Amen. You may be seated for the readings, for lessons.

The first reading is from Genesis. In the beginning, when God created the heavens and the earth was a formless void, and darkness covered the face of the deep, while a wind from God swept over the face of the waters. Then God said, "Let there be light," and there was light. And God saw that the light was good, and God separated the light from the darkness. God called the light day, and the darkness he called night. And there was evening, and there was morning, the first day. And God said, "Let there be a dome in the midst of the waters, and let it separate the water from the waters." So God made the dome and separated the waters that were under the dome from the waters that were above the dome, and it was so. God called the dome sky, and there was evening, and there was morning, the second day. And God said, "Let the waters under the sky be gathered together into one place, and let the dry land appear." And it was so. God called the dry land earth, and the waters that were gathered together he called seas. And God saw that it was good. Then God said, "Let the earth put forth vegetation, plants yielding seeds and fruits, and fruit trees of every kind on earth that bear fruit with a seed in it." And so it was so. And earth brought forth vegetation, plants yielding seed in every kind, and trees of every kind bearing fruit with the seed in it. And God saw that it was good. And there was evening, and there was morning, and the third day. And God said, "Let there be lights in the dome of the sky to separate the day from the night, and let them be the signs for the seasons and for days and years, and let them be lights in the dome of the sky to give light upon the earth."

0: And it was so. God made the two great lights, the greater light to rule the day, the lesser night to rule the night. And this God set them in the dome of the sky to give light upon the earth, to rule over the day and over the night, and to separate the light from the darkness. God saw that it was good. And there was evening, and there was morning, the fourth day. And God said, let the waters bring forth swarms of living creatures, and let birds fly above the earth across the dome of the sky. So God created great sea monsters and every living creature that moves, of every kind in which the waters swarm, and every winged bird of every kind. And God saw that it was good. God blessed them, saying, be fruitful and multiply, and fill the waters and the sea, and let the birds multiply on the earth. And there was evening the fifth day. And God said, let the earth bring forth living creatures of every kind, cattle and creeping things, and wild animals of the earth of every kind. And it was so. God made the wild animals of the earth every kind, and the cattle of every kind, and everything that creeps from upon the ground of every kind. And God saw that it was good. Then God said, let us make humankind in our image, according to our likeness, and let them have dominion over the fish of the sea, and over the birds of the sky, and over the cattle, and over all the wild animals of the earth, and over every creeping thing that creeps upon the earth. So God created humankind in his image. In the image of God, he created them. Male and female, he created them. God blessed them, and God said to them, be fruitful and multiply, and fill the earth and subdue it, and have dominion over the fish of the sea, and over the birds of the air, and over every living thing that moves upon the earth. God said, I have given you every plant yielding seed that is upon the face of the earth, and every tree with seed in its fruit. You shall have them for food. And to every beast of the earth, and to every bird of the air, and to everything that creeps on the earth, everything that has the breath of life, I have given every green plant for food. And it was so. And God saw everything that he had made, and indeed it was good. And there was evening, and there was morning, and the sixth day. Thus the heavens and earth were finished, and all their multitude. And on the seventh day God finished the work that he had done, and he rested on the seventh day from all the work he had done. So God blessed the seventh day and hallowed it, because on it God rested from all the work that he had done in creation. These are the generations of the heavens and the earth when they were created. The word of the Lord.
1: Thanks be to God.
2: On page 5 of your pamphlets is Canticle 2, and we'll read it together. Blessed art thou, God of our fathers, praised and exalted above all forever. Blessed art thou for the name of thy majesty, praised and exalted above all forever. Blessed art thou in the temple of thy holiness, praised and exalted above all forever. Blessed art thou that beholdest the depths, and dwellest between the cherubim, praised and exalted above all forever. Blessed art thou on the throne of thy kingdom, praised and exalted above all forever. Blessed art thou in the firmament of heaven, praised and exalted above all forever. Blessed art thou, O Father, Son, and Holy Spirit,
1: praised and exalted above all forever.
0: The second reading is from Corinthians.

0: Finally, brothers and sisters, farewell. Put things in order. Listen to my appeal. Agree with one another. Live in peace. And the God of love and peace will be with you. Greet one another with a holy kiss. All the saints greet you. The grace of the Lord Jesus Christ, the love of God, and the communion of the Holy Spirit be with you forever. Amen. The word of the Lord.
1: Thanks be to God.
2: On page 6 of your pamphlets is Canticle 13, and we'll read this together on page 6. Glory to you, Lord God and our fathers.
1: You are worthy of praise. Glory to you. Glory to you for the radiance of your holy name.
3: Holy name.
1: We will praise you and highly exalt you forever. Glory to you in the splendor of your temple. On the throne of your majesty, glory to you. Glory to you seated between the cherubim. We will praise you and highly exalt you forever. Glory to you
4: in the depths.
1: In the high vault of heaven, glory to you. Glory to you, Father, Son, and Holy Spirit. We will praise you and highly exalt you forever.
0: The gospel is from Matthew 28. Now the 11 disciples went to Galilee, to the mountain to which Jesus had directed them. When they saw him, they worshiped him, but they doubted. And Jesus came and said to them, "All authority in heaven and on earth has been given to me. Go therefore and make disciples of all nations, baptizing them in the name of the Father and the Son and the Holy Spirit, and teaching them to obey everything that I have commanded you. And remember, I am with you to the end of the age." Here ends the gospel. Thanks be to God.
2: Thanks be to God.
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0: Thank you. It's okay. 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
0: This is Trinity Sunday, as I've probably already said. Today's sermon at work is the one appointed for today, this year, and it's called Loving the Trinity. Tell your typical Episcopal congregation that God is love, and you are likely to be greeted with smiles, even some nodding of heads. If you continue and tell them that God is Trinity, then those smiling faces may fall into blank stares, maybe even a few grimaces. The nodding heads may drop, chin to rest, hands on knees, assuming the crash position. Yet the exuberant claim that God is love is intimately connected to the claim that God is Trinity. St. Augustine once said, "If you see love, you see the Trinity." How so, we might ask. The first thing to note is that love is perhaps the best place to start when talking about God as Trinity. In the first epistle of John, we hear this: God is love, and those who abide in love abide in God, and God abides in them. 1 John chapter 4, verse 16. This statement is a better place to start thinking about the Trinity than, say, shamrocks, three leaves, one plant, H2O, solid, liquid, solid, gas, or the sun, star, light, heat, all of which are flawed and tend toward heresy. The statement that God is love also has the obvious benefit of being in the Bible. In the High Middle Ages, Richard of St. Victor showed how reflecting on love can lead us to think of God as Trinity. Here's his way of thinking, with some modern updates. We begin with the basic claim, God is love, a beautiful biblical truth as we have seen. Now think for a moment about what it means to say that God is love, with the emphasis on God. God, we believe, is the most perfect, the greatest, the most truly good and beautiful thing. That is, thing in scare quotes, we can imagine. In fact, God is so perfect, great, true, good, and beautiful that God is beyond thingness, beyond being anything whatsoever. God is being beyond all beings, the someone from whom all things and all someones in the universe come, rather than something or someone in the universe. So if God is love, then the love that is God must also be the most perfect, the greatest, the most truly good and beautiful love we can imagine. Now, let's think about the most perfect, the greatest, and most truly good and beautiful love we can imagine, with the emphasis on love. Could this most perfect love be a single solitary thing? Richard of St. Victor thinks the obvious answer is no, of course not. The nature of love is to be directed towards someone or something. Perfect love cannot be directly solely towards itself. Love flows. We know, to be sure, that the love of God flows into all creation and to every trembling heart. We give thanks to God for the goodness and love made known to us in creation, in the calling of Israel to be God's people, and above all in the Word made flesh, Jesus, God's Son. More on that later. But for the moment, Richard would have us reflect on the fact that a perfect love must, first and foremost, flow toward another perfect being, a being who is also the most perfect, the greatest, and most truly good and beautiful thing we can imagine. So, to be perfect, a perfect love must flow towards another perfect being, which is to say, the God who is love must be interpersonal. If God is love, then there must be more than one perfect person who are this love. For Richard, this is the perfect love of the Father for the Son and of the Son for the Father. Sounds perfect, right? Well, according to Richard, almost, but not yet. According to him, perfect love cannot consist in a closed circle of two persons loving another. Perfect love cannot be just about just the two of us. Perfect love, the greatest, the most truly good and beautiful love we can imagine, must overflow from the two persons toward another person, who is also the most perfect, the greatest, and the most truly good and beautiful thing we can imagine. For Richard, this third person is the Holy Spirit, the perfect love that flows from the love of the Father for the Son and of the Son for the Father. So, if God is love, then God is perfect love. Then if God is perfect love, then God is interpersonal love. And if God is interpersonal love, then God is triune love. Therefore, if God is love, God is Trinity, Father, Son, and Holy Spirit. That, at least, is how Richard sees it. And indeed, it is quite a faithful and beautiful way to think about the Trinity. It is certainly better than analogies drawn from shamrocks, H2O, and the sun. But perhaps the most faithful and beautiful way to think about the Trinity is found in another basic affirmation of the Christian faith. That is, that in Jesus Christ we meet the love of God in flesh and bone. In the Gospel of John, we hear another clear statement. For God so loved the world that he gave his only Son, so that everyone who believes in him may not perish, but may have eternal life. John 3:16. That is to say, in the incarnation, life, death, resurrection, and ascension of Jesus Christ, God has acted by the power of the Holy Spirit to save the world. This is, in many ways, just rock-solid basic Christianity. God, in love, has acted by the power of the Holy Spirit in Jesus Christ for us and for our salvation. The Trinity is a theological way of making sense of this gospel message in light of the Bible's unwavering commitment to the belief in one God. From the beginning to end, from the Old Testament and the New Testament, Scripture affirms a faith in the one God, the Holy One of Israel. Jesus himself quotes the ancient Jewish prayer, the Shema, or Shema, which says, "Hear, O Israel, the Lord our God, the Lord is one. You shall love the Lord your God with all your heart and with all your soul and with all your mind and with all your strength." The early church maintains Israel's commitment to monotheism, to trust in and loyalty to one God. This is bedrock. How can we make sense of the salvation we know in Jesus Christ? One skeptic might ask, was Jesus really just a very special human being, a teacher, or a prophet? The early church said no. Jesus was truly human, but not only human, because one human being cannot save other human beings. Only God can save humanity. So, if only God can save human beings, then another skeptic might ask, was Jesus another God? The early church again said no, because as we have seen, they remained committed to belief in the one God. This leaves us with the dazzling truth that the God we know in the salvation of Jesus Christ is the same God revealed in the Old Testament, the God who acted to redeem the people of Israel. And how do we know Christians know this? Through the power of the Holy Spirit, the gift of the transforming power of God's love in at work in Christian life and in the wider world. The Trinity is basically a way of claiming this foundational truth. The God we know in Jesus Christ through the power of the Holy Spirit is one God, saying God is Trinity, Father, Son, and Holy Spirit is a way of naming the God we know in the salvation of Jesus Christ. The action of God in Jesus Christ is the action of the God who is love from beginning to end, the God of love and for love, the God of love who took on our humanity, took the burden of our guilt and put an end to it on the cross, the God of love who through the Holy Spirit now offers us forgiveness so that we may participate in and share God's forgiving love with the world. God is love, a trinity of loving persons who gives out of love, forgives out of love, and calls us to participate in a community of love through our own acts of giving and forgiving. And so, in obedience to Jesus' command, in our gospel lesson, we go and make disciples, baptizing them in the name of the Father and of the Son and of the Holy Spirit. We baptize them in the name of the God who is love. In baptism, we are buried with Christ in his death, share in his resurrection, and are reborn by the Holy Spirit. We are baptized not only in the name of God, the Father, Son, and Holy Spirit, but also in the very life of the God who is love. To be baptized in the name of God, Father, Son, and Holy Spirit is to participate in the love that is God. The love that moves the sun and the other stars. The love that is known in the life, death, and resurrection of Jesus Christ. The love that is poured in every trembling heart. Excuse me. God is love. Those who abide in love.

0: abide in God, and God abides in them, which is to say, God is Trinity. And those of us who are baptized in the name of the Trinity abide in the love that is Trinity, and the love that is Trinity abides in us. Amen.
1: Amen.

0: will be standing and reading page 96 of the Book of Common Prayer. We'll be affirming our creed, the Apostles' Creed, on page 96. And we'll read it together. I believe in God, the Father Almighty, creator of heaven and earth. I believe in Jesus Christ, his only Son, our Lord. He was conceived by the power of the Holy Spirit and born of the Virgin Mary. He suffered under Pontius Pilate, was crucified, died, and was buried. He descended to the dead. On the third day he rose again. He ascended into heaven and is seated at the right hand of the Father. He will come again to judge the living and the dead. I believe in the Holy Spirit, the Holy Catholic Church, the communion of saints, the forgiveness of sins, the resurrection of the body, and the life everlasting.
1: Amen.
0: The Lord be with you.
1: And also with you.
0: Let us pray the traditional Lord's Prayer. Our Father,
1: who art in heaven, hallowed be thy name. Thy kingdom come, thy will be done, on earth as it is in heaven. Give us this day our daily bread, and forgive us our trespasses, as we forgive those who trespass against us. And lead us not into temptation, but deliver us from evil. For thine is the kingdom, and the power, and the glory, forever and ever. Amen.
0: We will continue right below on suffrage A, which is right below the prayer. Show us your mercy, O Lord.
1: And grant us your salvation.
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1: And sustain us with your Holy Spirit.
0: Today's collect is the beginning of the pamphlet. And I will read the traditional version. Almighty and everlasting God, who has given unto us thy servants grace by the confession of a true faith, to acknowledge the glory of the eternal Trinity, and in the power of the divine majesty to worship the Trinity, we beseech thee that thou wouldst keep us steadfast in his faith and worship, and bring us at last to see thee in thy one and eternal glory. O Father, who is with the Son and the Holy Spirit, livest and reignest, one God, forever and ever.
1: Amen. Excuse me.
0: I will read the collect for Sundays on page 98. O God, you make us glad with the weekly remembrance of the glorious resurrection of your Son, our Lord. Give us this day such blessing through our worship of you, that the week to come may be spent in your favor. Through Jesus Christ our Lord.
1: Amen.
0: And let's, at the bottom of page 99 is the collect for peace, and let's read it together this time. O God, the author of peace and lover of concord,
1: to love you is eternal life, and to serve you is perfect freedom. And given us your humble servants and all assaults of our enemies, that we are truly trusting in your defense, may not fear the power of our adversaries, through the might of Jesus Christ our Lord.
2: Amen.
0: And the prayer of mission, which will be on the middle of page 100, and I will read it. Almighty and everlasting God, by whose Spirit the whole body of your faithful people is governed and sanctified, receive our supplications and prayers, which we offer before you for all members of your holy church, that in their vocation and ministry, they may truly and devoutly serve you through Jesus, our Lord and Savior, Jesus Christ.
1: Amen.
0: The second hymn is going to be number 513. 513.

0: and we'll read the general thanksgiving together on the middle of page 101. Almighty God, Father of all mercies, we, your unworthy servants, give you humble thanks for all your goodness and loving kindness to us and to all you have made. We bless you for our creation, preservation, and all the blessings of this life, but above all for your immeasurable love in the redemption of the world by our Lord Jesus Christ, for the means of grace and for the hope of glory. And we pray, give us such an awareness of your mercies that with truly thankful hearts we may show forth your praise, not only with our lips but in our lives, by giving up ourselves to your service, and by walking before you in holiness and righteousness all our days, through Jesus Christ our Lord, to whom with you and the Holy Spirit be honor and glory now and for all ages. Amen.
1: Continuing on page 102, we will say the prayer of St. Chrysostom together. Almighty God, you have given us grace at this time with one accord to make our common supplication to you, and you have promised through your well-beloved Son that when two or three are gathered together in his name, you will be in the midst of them.
2: Fulfill now, O Lord, our desires and petitions,
1: as may be best for us,
2: in granting us this world the knowledge of your truth, and the age to come, everlasting.
1: Amen. Let us bless the Lord.
3: Thanks be to God.
1: The last hymn is going to be number 513.
4: 370.
1: Okay, that's better. 370, excuse me.
4: Yeah. 370.
1: 370, that's right.

0: 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Glory to him from generation to generation in the church and in Christ Jesus forever and ever.
1: Amen.
0: May be seated for the post-lib.

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3: Hello. Welcome to the 76th broadcast of Jim French's Classic Imagination Theater. Tonight, we revisit a story from the files of Kincaid the Strange Seeker. Can the dead still speak to us without being ghosts or heard on recordings? Mike and Shelley interview a scientist who says yes, but is he all there or a dangerous lunatic? Written by Jim French, the play stars Terry Rose, Catherine Shield, and Richard Sanders. First aired on March 20th, 2011. It's titled, The Walls Have Ears. Another movie for your mind in Jim French's Classic Imagination Theater.
4: I See, the investigative channel presents Kincaid, the Strange Seeker. And here he is with another amazing preview of the news of tomorrow.
5: Or maybe next Thursday.
4: Michael Kincaid.
5: Some of the biggest stories I've ever investigated are still under wraps, cloaked in secrecy, or as we journalists say, embargoed. Took a lot of digging to find even a whisper of these stories. They don't show up in the big TV news shows. They don't get printed in reliable newspapers like the Hump Tulips Herald or the Seed and Silo Sentinel. No, these are stories that often begin with just a rumor, a slip of the lip. That's how I stumbled onto... No, strike that. That's how I discovered the incredible scoop you're about to hear tonight. It began in the newsroom of IC, as our beloved editor Randall Bigelow happened by my desk.
6: I don't know how you do it, Kincaid.
5: What's that, Biggie?
6: You wait until the last minute to put a show together. Never in time for me to do any redacting.
5: Any what?
6: Redacting. It means to organize copy into presentable form. I'm not surprised you've never heard the term.
5: Well, I built a reputation for reporting news. It's so hot, it's barely happened when I get it on the air. Like the story I'm working on right now as we speak.
6: You're working on a story? I thought you were eating lunch.
5: Well, news never sleeps, Biggie. That's why I eat lunch at my desk. So I'll be right here when one of my exclusive secret sources calls. Oh, and right on cue, too. Kincaid?
7: This is Dick Sissel.
5: What you got, Dick?
7: Don't you want to know who I am?
5: Sure, you're Dick Sissel. You just told me.
7: That's my code name.
5: Well, that's good enough for me. What you got?
7: How much do you pay for an exclusive scoop?
5: How much do we... Hey, well, it depends on the scoop. Tell me what it is, and I'll tell you what it's worth.
6: Kincaid!
7: Who said that?
5: Pay no attention. It's just my boss.
6: You tell whoever that is that the investigative channel doesn't pay for stories. That would be journalistic prostitution.
5: What you got, Dick?
7: The biggest intelligence secret since the OSS became the CIA.
5: Ooh, now that sounds interesting. What's the secret?
7: If I tell you, you'll use it, and you won't pay me.
5: I wouldn't do a thing like that. Take your work and not pay you? I'd never do that. On the other hand, my boss, Mr. Bigelow...
6: Give me that phone. Hello, this is Randall Bigelow, managing editor of the Investigative Channel. Who am I talking to? Hello? Hello?
5: That doesn't work, you know, Biggie. They use that sound effect in old movies and radio dramas, but today it'll just drop the call.
6: It was probably just a bogus report anyway.
5: No. Bogus never played a reporter. I know he played an editor in Deadline USA.
6: Don't you ever take anything seriously?
5: Twice a month, on payday.
6: Well, if this guy calls you back, which I doubt he will, you tell him that the investigative channel operates on a high level of integrity.
5: And a low level of money. Don't worry, Biggie. If it's a real story, some tabloid will buy it and our shorts will be clean.
6: I have work to do. Answer your phone. And if it's that same guy, tell him what I told you.
5: Your wish is my command, oh vaunted leader. This is Kincaid.
7: I'll give you one more chance, and that's only because I'm a big fan of yours.
8: Hey, Michael.
5: Why don't you give me some idea what you got, Mr. Sissel?
8: Sorry, I didn't see you were on the phone.
7: You know that old saying, the walls have ears?
5: Don't go anywhere, son.
7: What?
5: I'm sorry, I was just talking to my camera person, Shelley. Go ahead. What about that old saying, the walls have ears?
7: Well, they do.
5: I'm sorry, Dick, that's not news. In the Cold War, the Ruskies hid bugs all over the U.S. Embassy in Moscow. We probably do the same thing.
7: You're not hearing me. I said the walls have ears is true. Literally true. And I can prove it.
5: Well, okay, where would I have to go for you to prove to me that the walls have ears?
7: You're interested, then.
5: Yeah, I could be.
7: I'll be in touch.
8: Did I interrupt something?
5: Nah. Some guy who sounds like Bela Lugosi who claims the walls have ears. I suppose he'll also claim they have noses and lips. Just another day at the nut farm. You got something to do?
8: Not at the moment.
5: You want to have lunch?
8: Oh, I'd love to. Where are we going?
5: Well, nowhere. Pull up a chair. Oh. Here's half a liverwurst and pickle sandwich I made just this morning. It might have been yesterday morning. We can split the can of pop.
8: No thanks, Michael. I guess I'm not very hungry after all.
5: Oh, I'm sorry. I keep forgetting you're a vegetarian.
8: Just out of curiosity, did the man tell you his name?
5: Yeah, Dick Sissel.
8: Dick Sissel? Really?
5: Why? You know him?
8: No, but there's a bird called the Dick Sissel. It's another name for the black-throated bunting.
5: No kidding? Birds have code names?
8: I don't know. Michael, are you going to follow up on the call?
5: Not if it's a bird call. You get it, Shell? Sure you want to have a pickle?
8: Thanks, but no thanks. If you don't have anything ready for me to do, I'll go check the general assignments.
5: Well, vaya con Dios. Where was I here?
0: Hey, Mike, you got a minute? Hey, listen, I've got a storyline for you that you might want to do.
5: Well, lay it on me, Dean.
0: Well, I was just down at the gym for my workout. Oh, boy, did I work up a sweat. Woo!
5: Pull up a window and sit down.
0: Anyway, this guy in the next treadmill was from Australia. And he's telling me that down there they have car races, kind of like our NASCAR, but they do it differently. Now, get this. They go backwards.
5: Oh, now, wait a minute here.
0: No. He says that they go around the track in reverse. But I think that makes sense, you know, because they drive on the left side of the road in Australia.
5: And their water goes down the drain counterclockwise.
0: Huh? Oh, come on.
5: I appreciate the tip, Dean. I really do. Keep up the good work. Excuse me a minute, Dean. I've been expecting a call in the wild. This is Kincaid.
7: This is Dick Sissel again.
5: Yeah, what now, Dick?
7: Have you ever heard the old saying, if these walls could talk?
5: Yeah, I knew it. First walls have ears, now walls can talk.
7: No, you don't see. That's the point. We'd never know if walls could hear unless those same walls could talk.
5: And tell us what they heard.
7: Precisely. Think of it. Historic conversations, secret meetings. Now, they can be heard once again.
5: Yeah, well, I hate to rain on your parade, Dick, but I think a guy named Edison beat you to it by about 100 years. He called it a phonograph.
7: But those sounds were made by people who knew they were making a recording. But with what I've discovered, it's possible to retrieve moments of the past that were heretofore unknown or unretrievable.
5: And is there some way you can prove this?
7: Why else would I be offering you a demonstration?
4: Kincaid, the Strain Seeker, returns after this. Now, back to Michael Kincaid, the Strain Seeker.
5: I'll warn you right now, this might be a wild goose chase, Shelley.
8: Every story we've gone on could have been a wild goose chase.
5: And a lot of them were. But this one sounds, I don't know, it sounds more scientific. The GPS says we're almost there.
8: This looks like a really old neighborhood. And look at all the vacancy signs. For sale, for rent, for rent. Who'd want to live in a place like this?
5: Well, we're going to find

0: ordinary sort of man. Come in. Come in.
1: An ordinary man who dresses like Dr. Frankenstein?
2: And who calls himself the name of a bird?
1: You gotta admit, that's a little strange.
0: But you're the strange seeker, are you not?
1: I am. Let's get down to the fundamentals here.
0: All right. I see your humorous persona is for television only. Truth be told, I am a professor of zoology, an ornithologist to be exact.
2: You study birds?
0: Yes. And so I adopted the nickname of a lovely bird, the black-throated bunting, sometimes called the Dick Cecil.
2: Told ya.
1: So, what's your real name, Professor?
0: My real name is difficult to spell and even more difficult to pronounce. So, when I emigrated to this country, I chose a pseudonym that was easy to say and amusing to those, like the young lady here, who are acquainted with our feathered friends.
1: And the black cape you put on there, is that a put-on too?
0: Oh, that's just an affectation. But it is rather cold and damp in this wood pile, and the cape is lined for warmth. Now, shall we visit the sounds of the dead?
1: Where did you ever find this place?
0: It was all I could afford at the time. But when I discovered its secret, I snapped it up.
2: Its secret?
0: You'll hear what I mean. Now, one thing I must warn you about. Where we are going, you must keep your voices very low so as not to erase the voices in the wall.
2: This is creepy.
1: Wow. It's cold and damp in this room.
2: Musty.
0: Keep it that way because it preserves the voices. Now, this piece of equipment you see here is what brings out the sounds. I invented it myself.
1: Well, what is it? Some kind of projector?
0: Correct. It projects a beam that cuts through grime and dust and age until it detects sounds that were imprinted at a subatomic level on the materials in the wall. Then its computer converts these minute variations in density into audible sounds, not unlike the way a soundtrack produces audio on a movie film. But let me warn you, once the beam is turned on, you must stand clear of it. Above all, don't let its emissions touch any part of your body. I have no idea what damage it may do to human tissue.
1: You don't know what it'll do? Didn't you ever test it?
0: Of course. I tested it on a rat that lived here, but never on a human.
2: Ew, rat!
1: What happened?
0: It died.
2: Ew.
1: You got enough light to shoot here, Shelley?
2: Oh, I guess, if you want creepy, low-light images.
1: That's exactly what I want.
2: And you got it. Now, here's your wireless mic, Mr. Dr. Professor.
0: Oh, just call me Dick.
2: Oh, okay. Dick, you hang your transmitter on your cloak and clip the mic to your collar, if that is a collar, and then don't look at the camera. In fact, just forget I'm here. Wish I could forget I'm here.
1: I don't know what you're so scared about, Shell. It seems to me I remember you dating a vampire.
2: He was a different kind of vampire.
1: Okay, I'll bite.
0: I think I'm hooked up correctly.
1: Okay, well, let's go ahead and roll, shall we?
2: Rolling.
1: 3, 2. Do walls have ears? And walls capture and reproduce sounds? That's the claim of a man you're about to meet. We're standing in a room in one of the oldest houses in Georgetown, the home of a zoologist who calls himself Dick Cecil. But that's not your real name, is it?
0: That's right, Mr. Kincaid. I was born and raised in an isolated village in Bulgaria that still speaks an ancient tongue that is so hard to pronounce that even the people of the village can't understand a single word of it.
1: So they
0: don't talk to each other.
1: Really?
0: I was 14 before I ever heard a spoken word.
1: Do you remember the word?
0: Yes, but I can't pronounce it.
1: Why don't you give it a try?
0: It has 23 consonants and no vowels.
1: Ooh, you could win a lot of dough on Wheel of Fortune.
2: Let's move on, Michael.
1: Yeah, right. So, how did you find out that the walls can record sounds?
0: Like many great discoveries, it was by accident. Actually, I was trying out a device to kill termites.
1: And that's when you heard the walls talking?
0: At first, I thought the sounds were coming from the bugs.
1: Come on, you didn't really think termites could talk.
0: One of the first requirements of a scientist is to keep an open mind.
1: Yeah, and yours was wide open. Okay, shall we get on to the talking walls? Can any wall reproduce sounds?
0: Oh, by no means. For example, a brick wall or a stone wall are mute.
1: You've tested them?
0: They don't make

0: make a sound, chiefly because they are too dense and solid. But the walls with high absorptive value, they are the walls with ears. For example, plaster walls, such as you find in older buildings, they soak up sound and retain them.
1: Okay, what if the walls are painted?
0: One or two coats of paint seem to have no effect on sound absorption.
1: Uh-huh.
2: Listen, Dick, can you prove any of this?
0: I'm about to prove it to you for everyone and your benefit. With this projector you see here, aimed at this old wall, its rays will penetrate the grime and dust of centuries or more. Detect the faint fluctuations of the molecules in the plaster, which were caused by sound waves, and if we are lucky, we will hear intelligible speech uttered by persons who were in this room perhaps 100 years ago.
1: Well, I've got to hear it to believe it.
0: Good, good. First, I switch on the penetrator beam. Remember to stay out of the beam. Now I adjust the wavelength. We keep a fragment of the past.
3: How did things go down at the patent office today, dear?
4: All the usual. Young fellow from Michigan applied for a patent for a horseless carriage.
3: A horseless carriage of all things.
0: Did you hear that?
1: Yeah.
0: This is history. This means that someone who worked for the U.S. Patent Office lived in this house around the turn of the last century. He might have been referring to Henry Ford.
1: Or it means you hired a couple of actors to do some fake dialogue while you taped it.
0: You think I am a faker?
1: I'll tell you what I think. I think you might get a shot at a traveling carnival, but you're not getting on my show. Turn off the camera, Shelley. We're all done here.
0: All right, all right. I expected you would be skeptical. Is your camera off?
3: Yes, it is.
0: Good. Now, let us talk business for a minute.
1: You want to talk business? I don't talk money with any of the people I put on my show. I have my principles.
0: Well, I admire your integrity, Mr. Kincaid, but think about something. What would government or museums or universities pay for access to conversations with historical figures?
1: You'd have a lot of proving to do.
0: No. I don't think I made myself clear. What if I created such conversations?
1: Fake them.
0: Call it what you will. You were intrigued enough to investigate my claim for the sole purpose of entertainment. The government would certainly do no less for the purpose of intelligence gathering. Imagine hearing private conversations that took place decades ago among the heads of state, high-level government figures, presidents, foreign heads of state.
1: You'd never fool the FBI or the CIA or NSA or any of those other snoopy groups. They'd see right through you.
0: Just like my penetrator beam can see through layers of history? No. You see, this projector is the key to this whole enterprise. Nobody can prove it doesn't peel back time. As long as it isn't stolen or examined, no one can refute my claims.
1: So, you want to get on my show to con the government into doing its own investigation?
0: Con is a cruel word.
1: Yes. What do you call it?
0: Scientific research.
1: It using a gizmo like your penetrator beam that doesn't even work?
0: And how do you know it doesn't work?
1: And how do you prove that it does? Turn it on again.
0: No.
1: All right, fine, I'll do it. Roll tape, Shelley.
0: No.
3: Michael, what are you doing?
1: Here, you hold my cell phone, Shelley, and just in case this gizmo of his could jam it up. I'm going to prove this secret beam of his is baloney. I'm going to stand right in front of it. See?
0: Now, this is very foolish of you.
1: Yeah? Watch. 3, 2. Okay, now I'm standing by the wall where the so-called penetrator beam is focused. If it really can peel back time on a plaster wall, what will it do to the human body? I'm saying it'll do nothing, because it's nothing but a... I'm Mike Kincaid, and this is my camera person, Shelley Mars. We have an appointment with a Dick Sissel.
3: Michael!
5: Kincaid? Has anybody seen Kincaid?
6: He and Shelley are out on a story, Mr. Bigelow.
5: And, as usual, he didn't write it on the assignment sheet. All right, I'll try a cell phone.
6: Is there a story I could do? I'm not busy right now.
5: You're an announcer, Dean.
6: Well, if you'd only give me a chance, I could show you I can report news stories, too.
5: Well, we'll talk about it sometime. Right now, I need Kincaid. What am I saying?
6: Mr. Bigelow, when you became managing editor, you said you'd give me a chance to do an investigation.
5: And your time will come, Dean. Don't be impatient.
6: That's what you said in 2001.
5: Don't pester me, Dean. I've got to talk to Kincaid.
3: Your cell is ringing. Michael, can you hear it? Professor, turn off that projector. Professor!
0: But don't you see? He can't hear his telephone because he's no longer in the present. That means it works. It really works. He's taking Kincaid back in time.
1: I warn you right now, this might be a wild goose, Chase Shelley.
3: You already said that, Michael.
1: And is there some way you can prove this?
3: No, he's saying things he said before we even got here.
1: I hate to rain on your parade, Dick, but I think a guy named Edison beat you to it by about 100 years. He called it the phonograph.
3: Stop it, Michael.
0: I don't think he's hearing you.
1: I knew it. First walls have ears, and now walls can talk.
0: Oh, this is wonderful. He's reliving the past few hours.
3: But in reverse order.
1: What now, Dick? This is Kincaid. Excuse me a minute, Dean. I've been expecting a call of the wild. I appreciate the tip, Dean. I really do. Keep up the good work. And their water goes down the drain counterclockwise.
3: Stop it!
0: Have you lost your mind? Look what you've done to the projector.
1: Hey, what happened to the gizmo, the projector?
3: Michael, are you back?
0: You've destroyed my beam projector.
3: And I think I broke Michael's cell phone. Michael, are you all right?
1: Well, I'm fine. A little blinded by the light is all, but my vision's coming back to normal. Man, that light was bright.
0: Do you know what you've done?
1: Well, I'm sorry about that, Dick, but I'm sure the channel will pay you for the damage.
0: No, do you know what you've done? You have gone back in time. I have invented a time machine.
1: Huh?
0: When you stood in front of the beam, you experienced the past.
1: I did?
3: You did, Michael. You began saying things you said before while we were coming here. And even before that, while you were back in the newsroom.
1: I did?
3: And you don't remember doing that?
1: No. I only remember turning on the projector and stepping in front of it. Next thing I knew, you were using my cell phone to wail away on it.
3: Well, I didn't know what was happening to you. I had to stop it.
0: And you may have ruined the greatest invention of all time. I am going to sue you and your news channel for $100 million.
1: Oh, come on now, Dick.
3: And I may have ruined another of your cell phones, Michael.
1: Oh, that'd be only number three, four. Number four, no, well, maybe, is it five? Oh, no, wait a minute. Maybe you didn't kill it after all. Here, give it here. Hello, this is Kincaid.
7: Kincaid, where are you?
1: Oh, I'm following a story in Georgetown, Biggie, and what a story.
7: Is Shelley with you?
1: Well, yeah, she's right here. And she's got some footage you'll never believe.
7: Well, I want you back here as soon as you can wrap it up.
1: We'll be on our way just as soon as we can pick up the pieces.
7: As soon as you can what?
1: Put everything back together.
7: Well, don't keep me waiting. Sometimes I wonder if you know how valuable time is.
1: About $100 million.
3: I can't tell you how sorry I am for breaking your machine.
0: Just keep looking for pieces.
1: Hey, listen, I just had a great idea. Why don't you go get your plans for the machine? We'll collect all the parts here and make sure nothing's missing, and then you can reassemble it like a model airplane. Didn't you ever build model airplanes when you were a kid?
0: Are you comparing my beam projector to a model airplane?
1: Well, no, I don't think it'll fly.
3: Michael has a good idea, Professor. Couldn't you go get your blueprints?
8: No.
3: But why not? Then the three of us could rebuild it to your exact specifications.
0: No, that wouldn't work.
1: Well, why wouldn't it?
0: Because there are no blueprints.
1: Well, the plans then, whatever you call
0: them. There are no plans. I made it up as I went along.
3: Huh? No way.
1: Then that explains the parts that looked like they came out of a toaster.
0: Yes, yes. I put it together with whatever I could find. I never really believed it would work. You were right. I faked it. I faked everything.
3: But when Mike got in front of the projector beam, he began going back in time. Or were you pulling a stunt of your own, Michael?
1: Gosh, Shelley, I really don't know. I can't remember.
3: Michael!
1: But I tell you what, Dick, if you can put the gizmo back together, I'll put you on my show. And you can go through with your pitch about walls having ears, and we'll get someone from the audience to stand in front of the beam and say whatever they say.
8: No.
1: No? What do you mean, no? This is what you wanted all along. You wanted to demonstrate your whatchamacallit here on my show. Here's your chance.
9: Now, from the nation's capital, I see the Investigative Channel presents Michael Kincaid, the Strain Seeker. And here he is, Michael Kincaid.
1: Thank you, Dean, and welcome everyone to tonight's show. For my first reveal, I got that word from one of the Ghost Hunter shows on another channel. For my first reveal, I want you to meet Dick Sissel. But that's not your real name, is it, Dick?
0: No, Michael. My true name is unpronounceable. It comes from an ancient alphabet in which there are no vowels and 23 consonants. So I just call myself Dick Sissel.
1: But you promised you'd try to pronounce it tonight on the show.
0: I did promise, yes. But honestly, I've never been able to say my own name correctly. After all, I'm not a public speaker or a linguist.
1: Aha! But we've got you covered there, Professor. If you can't pronounce your own name, we happen to have a professional pronouncer here. None other than Dean Smith.
6: I'm sorry to correct you, Michael, but I am an announcer, not a pronouncer. In fact, I qualify as a newsman, a journalist, not just an announcer.
1: And that's exactly why I ask you to take part in this historic demonstration in the time-honored tradition of See It Now When You Are There.
9: Ladies and gentlemen, it is my honor to introduce our first guest for tonight, Mr.
1: Ow! What's the matter, Dean? Did you bite your tongue?
6: Oh, I threw my jaw out of joint.
1: I'm really sorry, Dean. Does it hurt?
6: Yeah. Ow.
1: Oh, that's a shame. And tonight I was going to have you read some news stories in addition to your job as my announcer.
6: Oh.
9: Kincaid the Strain Seeker was written and produced by Jim French and stars Terry Rose as Kincaid, Catherine Shield as Shelley Mars, and Richard Sanders as Mr. Bigelow. Appearing as Dick Sissel was Larry Albert, who also directed. Our engineer was Jason Shavey, with sound effects supplied by Frank Rosine and Curtis Takahashi. This episode of Kincaid the Strain Seeker, The Walls Have Ears, is a copyrighted feature of Jim French Productions and was performed in front of a live audience at the Kirkland Performance Center in Kirkland, Washington. This is Dean Smith speaking.

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